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10: Welcome back to the Lars Larson Show. I love First Amendment Fridays because my favorite day of the week is the day we open up the phone lines and every single subject out there is fair game. And let's start with a poll on X. Is it appropriate for a sitting president to host a UFC fight at the White House? That's going to happen on Sunday, and Donald Trump will preside over it. It happens to coincide with his 80th birthday, although it's being billed as a celebration of America's 250th anniversary. But consider this as well. I'm not the first person to point out that during Joe Biden, we actually saw spectacles like the drag queen events on the South White House lawn. In other words, drag queens and people baring their breasts on the South White House lawn. And then you say, oh, but a UFC fight put on by Donald Trump, that's just not classy enough for the White House. Try running that argument past your favorite Democrats. When Democrats say, perhaps this weekend, oh, I can't believe that Donald Trump is holding that UFC fight on Sunday at the White House. And if you say to your friends, if you've got the guts to do it, and they may end up being your former friends, oh, would you rather that he host a drag queen event the way Joe Biden did, so that a bunch of transgender types could bare their breasts on the South White House lawn because that's classier than having a UFC event? Here's the way I defend it. Number one, we've had two American presidents, not Trump, but we've had Warren G. Harding and we've had Teddy Roosevelt, who both sponsored boxing matches at the White House. Is the UFC just a modern equivalent of boxing matches at the White House? And if it was okay for Warren G. Harding, and if it was okay for Teddy Roosevelt, what makes it not okay for Donald Trump? And that comes before we make that comparison to the drag queen events. If you want to jump into the best conversation in talk journalism, it happens right here every day. And you're certainly welcome. And of course, on First Amendment Friday, that invitation goes double. 866-HEY-LARS. That's 866-439-5277. Send your emails to talk@LarsLarson.com. And you can always send emails to talk@LarsLarson.com. Now, I do want to

update you on this. A gunman had barricaded himself in a building in Midland, Texas. We've got great audience members and an affiliate station in Midland. This morning, after a shooting that killed one person and left 11 victims, 9 of the victims taken to Midland Memorial Hospital, 4 were in surgery, 5 were stable. We'll get more details on that tonight. And what's coming up this hour? California has been refusing to hand over its voter rolls to the Department of Justice for more than a year now. What exactly is Gavin Newsom, potential presidential candidate, what is he afraid that the DOJ is going to find? 500 hospitals just got a federal warning about secret pricing. Do you actually know what they charge you when you go to the hospital and you have some kind of procedure done? Almost 3,000 government partnerships were caught funding DEI and helping illegal aliens to dodge ICE. How long has Washington been running this operation on your dime? And take just a moment to cast a vote in my X poll. You'll find the question at Lars Larson Show and at LarsLarson.com. Is it appropriate for a sitting president to host a UFC fight at the White House? My answer to that is yes. You can answer it any way you like. You'll find the question at Lars Larson Show and brought to you by AMAC, the Association of Mature American Citizens. AMAC has the conservative values I believe in. I joined the group a long time ago, about a decade ago, and you should too. Just go to amac.us or call 888-262-2006. AMAC is better, better for you and better for America. Couple of updates on this as well. The U.S. men's national soccer team has played or plays its first World Cup match tonight on American soil for the first time in 32 years. U.S. Park Police are investigating what's being called vandalism after the numbers 8647 were found burned into the grass on the National Mall in Washington, D.C. That's not too far away from where President Trump's UFC Freedom 250 event is happening this weekend. The phrase became the basis of James Comey's indictment for threatening President Trump. A court recently ruled that the National Park Service cannot take action against an organization that has displayed an 8647 flag. And a judge has denied President Trump's request to pause a ruling that orders his name removed from the Kennedy Center. The request was a last-minute bid to avoid removing Trump's name from the building and accompanying signage as ordered in late May. The deadline for compliance today in Washington, D.C., and Judge Christopher Cooper says the Kennedy Center failed to show that it was irreparably injured absent a stay, nor did it demonstrate that its appeal was likely to succeed on the merits. And then you've got this question, and this is a serious one. Why did the Democrats kill the terror-fighting spy program right before the World Cup? You know what I'm talking about? It's a key U.S. surveillance program. It's on the brink of expiring. House Democrats and a group of conservatives sank a temporary extension amid a standoff over President Donald Trump's intelligence chief pick. The lawmaker vote 198 to 218. That came yesterday to extend Section 702 of FISA, the Foreign Intelligence Surveillance Act. It fell well short of the two-thirds majority needed for passage. House Minority Leader Hakeem Jeffries warned that he would withhold support until Donald Trump reversed his decision to name Bill Pulte as acting director of national intelligence. So that fight then leaves us with an influx of foreigners coming into the United States, the World Cup underway, and the war with Iran that is still going on, despite what the president had to say yesterday about reaching a peace deal. Oh, and then let me update this. Federal prosecutors now say that a man by the name of Jonathan Rinderknecht, driven by desire for revenge, used a lighter to intentionally set what may become the most expensive and destructive wildfire in Los Angeles history. We're talking about the Palisades Fire. It killed 12 people. It destroyed more than 6,000 structures across the Palisades and Malibu. It cost billions of dollars in damage and insurance claims.
And what do they find? Investigators seized a Bic barbecue lighter from this guy's car, Rinderknecht's car, with his DNA on it. They also found an AI-generated image of a burning city on his iPhone.

0: And asked by an investigator why somebody would set the fire, he said it would be out of resentment of the rich enjoying their money. Yeah, there's some crazy people out there. Absolutely crazy Looney Tunes people out there. Glad to have you with me on a First Amendment Friday. Your calls are welcome at 866-HEY-LARS. 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And believe me, it is an easy process. Even a talk show host could do it. Coming up, more than 500 hospitals just got a warning from the Trump White House about secret pricing. We'll talk about that coming up next.
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0: Welcome back to the program on a First Amendment Friday. 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Well, the Trump administration has issued a warning to more than 500 hospitals in America, and it concerns secret pricing. And to talk about this knowledgeably, I thought we'd invite in Andrew Bremberg, who served as Director of Domestic Policy Council under President Donald Trump. Andrew, welcome back to the program. How are you?
17: Great. Thanks for having me.
0: So tell me about this warning that we're giving to hospitals saying you can't have secret pricing. What are we concerned about?
17: Yeah, this is a great announcement this week by the Trump administration. If you go back to the end of President Trump's first term, he did a really important new regulation requiring that hospitals post their prices and actually, put out what are their actual prices, what are their cash prices, what are their negotiated rates for all their services. This was a rule done at the very end of the first Trump term, and it didn't go into effect until the very beginning of the Biden administration. And for years, people have complained that hospitals have not complied with this rule, where they've put out these files that are full of garbage with no real data to help patients understand the real cost of their care. And finally, just this week, we saw the Trump announced that they'd issued warnings. They're going to fine up to now 500 hospitals for not complying with this rule. And I'd add, last year, in the first year of the Trump administration, they came in and strengthened and improved that rule already and gave hospitals warnings, said, you need to take this seriously. They said you had till April 1 of this year to get your files, prices in order. They gave them time, and now they've announced going after 500 hospitals. I mean, that's a lot of hospitals around the country that have been hiding the prices, and it's great that there's finally accountability to make them, comply with this.
0: Okay, Andrew, allow me to ask a couple of stupid questions, because I like to ask stupid questions, but is it that difficult to cite what the prices are? If you went into almost any retailer in America and said, what does this product cost? Unless they're sort of playing games with the pricing, meaning, well, we charge more to some of our customers for this than others, they'd be able to tell you this is what the product costs, this is what we pay for it, and this is what we charge the customer. Unless they're playing games, saying, well, for certain insurance coverage, we'll charge full price. For these guys, we'll charge less. And for these folks over here, we'll charge a third price. Is that why the hospitals are having such a tough time complying with this?
17: Oh, absolutely. Absolutely. Healthcare right now is completely dysfunctional. You're raising the exact issue that all throughout our economy, anytime anyone goes to buy a good or a service anywhere, you know the price, you can negotiate the price, you can shop around for different prices. No, it's basic capitalism, basic markets 101. which does not happen in the healthcare sector today because there are no prices. And that's just something President Trump, you know, instinctively understood in his first term, that in order to have, you know, negotiating power, you know, the great negotiator, you have to know.

0: what prices are. So that's why it put forward the requirement, but it hasn't been enforced. It hasn't happened yet. So now I think we're going to see hospitals take this seriously, post their prices, and really empower both individuals as patients, but also employers. And this is something most people don't understand. You know, most Americans get their health insurance coverage from their employers, and their employers are dependent upon big insurance companies to help provide that benefit to their workers. And they don't realize sometimes that they're getting hosed, frankly, and that they could be paying way less for the same service if they just directly contracted with the hospital on behalf of the workers. So
1: in
0: this
1: fact,
0: is why making these prices public is so important.
1: Sorry about that, Andrew. You know, because one of the things, I don't know if you've seen it, but some of the reporting on stores that are beginning to use sort of flexible pricing or literally digital pricing that can change during the day and that sort of thing. And I've had the most visceral reaction from people to that whole idea, because nobody wants to think, if I walk in and I pick that off the shelf, it's $5. But if somebody else walks in to get it, it's $3. And then there's somebody else who will pay $10. That's what the hospitals are doing. They're selectively pricing. And if any private company actually tried to do that, and if they said, if the guy walking in or the gal walking in is wearing a nice looking watch and a nice pair of shoes, make sure you mark the price up 10 or 15%. But for the guy who looks like he can't afford it, we still want the sale, so knock the price down a little bit. That would be illegal in regular retail, wouldn't it?
0: You would think so. And, you know, the irony is, I actually don't even think the hospitals are that kind of, you know, conniving about it in effect. I think what they do is they just try to overbill everyone who walks in the door, right? To say, oh, they came in, let's upcharge, let's upcode as much as possible, and let's see what they or their insurer will pay. Oh, they pay it? Great. Oh, they're pushing back? Well, maybe we'll have to knock something off and do this and just kind of keep pulling down from that. And that really hurts people in two ways. One, I mean, the most obvious way is that it hurts patients that get hit with these huge or surprise bills,
1: yep,
0: and, you know, get potentially brought into medical debt, go into bankruptcy, and a huge problem there. But I think one thing that most people don't, and that's deeply sympathetic, but one thing most people don't understand how this hurts everyone literally every day is when the hospitals do the same thing, but the person's insured through an employer plan, and the employer plan pays the ridiculous rate. And what that does is that suppresses wages for workers across the entire country.
1: Yep.
0: And we have to stop this. I mean, we don't want socialism. We need markets. And markets work. They work at lowering prices, improving quality, improving options. But we do not have markets when it comes to the purchase of healthcare services driven by both hospitals and insurance companies. And one thing I wanted to add, too, I mean, this was a big week for healthcare in the Trump administration. They announced this fantastic enforcement effort after 500 hospitals. And then the White House's fraud task force just yesterday, I think, announced that they're going after the health insurance carriers that work for the federal employee health program that covers insurance for all the federal employee workers, our tax dollars at work. They're going after the health insurance carriers that provide that benefit because they know there's fraud there. So that was a great announcement we saw there, that the administration is now kind of finally taking action to deliver on the president's plan, his great health care plan he announced earlier this year, to deliver, you know, maximum price transparency, and then to hold, you know, hospitals and big insurance companies accountable.
1: You know, I like that you gave me that perspective. Overbill everybody, and if some of them complain about it, then knock the bill down a little bit. But basically, let's overbill everybody. And what is Donald Trump's response? You remember when he told Boeing, hey, we're not building a new Air Force One for $4 billion. Give me a better price. And all of a sudden, all they had to do was ask for a better price. And all of a sudden, the aviation company said, sure, we could deliver it for $500 million less. Yes, Mr. President, we can get that done. That's Andrew Bremberg, who was director of policy for Domestic Policy Council under President Donald Trump. Andrew, thanks so much for the time. Hey, do you really want another summer like last summer? You know, the kind of summer where you barely slept because you're too hot all night long. Well, a lot of people blame the summertime heat for bad sleep, but the real problem might be that their mattress traps the heat. And if you're already a hot sleeper, summer only makes that worse. That's exactly why I switched to a ghost bed. Ghost bed mattresses are designed to keep you cool all night long. No waking up sweaty, no tossing and turning, no kicking the covers off at 2 o'clock in the morning. And here's what I really like. The cooling technology is built into every ghost bed mattress. It's not some expensive upgrade that they try to upsell you on later on. In fact, hot sleepers are some of ghost bed's happiest customers. 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
1: Hey, welcome back to the Lars Larson Show. First Amendment Friday is my favorite day of the week. Every subject is fair game. Every call is welcome. And, of course, naysayers go to the head of the line at 866-HEY-LARS. That's 866-439-5277. 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And our poll on X: is it appropriate for a sitting president to host a UFC fight at the White House? That's going to happen on Sunday. Now, I know that a lot of the folks at CNN and the other liberal news outlets, they love soccer. I'm not a big fan of soccer. I don't really think much of the sport. Frankly, I've always thought of it as kind of a third world sport. But there you go. Now, UFC, that seems like an American sport. And Donald Trump is going to preside over a slate of UFC fights on Sunday at a giant octagon that has been built on the South Lawn of the White House. And, of course, it's the same day as Donald Trump's 80th birthday. And there will be a little bit of celebration there. A shout out to our friends in Pensacola, Florida.

0: Florida, who catch Great Talk Radio all day on WNRP. That's AM 1620, and you can find my show there Monday through Friday. I do have, this story has been nagging at me for the last couple of days, so I thought I'd mention it to you today. Consider this. A former pilot flew commercial airlines for nearly 17 years, but he didn't have a license. Ontario police arrested him, so the final denouement for this was in Canada. A complex fraud and forgery investigation uncovered a commercial airline pilot who had spent the entirety of his career, all the way from 1998 to 2025, 27 years in the air, flying planes for Air Canada. He had a forged license that was required of him when he was promoted to captain in 2009. Officials say the man flew Boeing 767, 777, and 787 passenger jets for more than 900 domestic and international flights. He was carrying tens of thousands of passengers. He didn't have the license. They said, finally, anomalies were detected in the license that he presented during a routine evaluation. That led to an investigation by Air Canada, and they finally figured out he didn't have a license to fly the planes. He's been charged with seven counts, including fraud, uttering forged documents, and public mischief. So we'll see what happens to him. He may be flying into a prison cell very soon. 866, hey Lars. And if you're a naysayer, we'll put you right to the head of the line at 866-439-5277. Send your emails to talk@LarsLarsen.com. The Trump administration has just discovered 3,000 government so-called partnerships that are tied to DEI programs and helping illegal aliens to dodge the folks at Immigration and Customs Enforcement. How long has your tax money been paying for all of this? The Department of the Interior is cutting 43 partnerships with outside groups that it says no longer align with the Trump administration. That would eliminate about $4 million in planned funding for those groups. They are tied to DEI, environmental justice, and support for illegal aliens. What they did was a department-wide review of the Department of the Interior. They found 3,000 active ingredient agreements with about 2,000 outside groups. These were mostly NGOs and nonprofit organizations. Among the groups targeted were the Hispanic Access Foundation, which offered scholarships for illegal alien Latino students, and Latino Outdoors, which the department said provided instructions on avoiding detention by ICE. We actually had your taxpayer dollars that were helping to tell illegal aliens how to avoid getting caught by the folks from ICE. Other groups the DOJ is cutting ties with include the National Wildlife Federation, the National Geographic Society, Conservation International, and advocates for a total phase-out of fossil fuels. Why in the world would we be paying for any of that nonsense? Let's go to Andrew, who's a naysayer. Hey, Andrew, we love naysayers on this program, so what is it that you and I disagree about today?
1: I don't know that you and I disagree directly, but the ATP license that Canadian pilot is missing,
0: yeah,
1: that's a paperwork thing. It's not really I have an ATP license. I'm a dispatcher, or I was a dispatcher. It's simply a test. All the dispatchers have one. All the commercial pilots have one. It's just a test. I mean, this seems blown out of proportion to me.
0: Well, but then tell me this. If it's a simple thing to get, why would he forge a license instead of just getting the real deal?
1: I don't know how you would forge that. It's an additional license that's issued. It's not even a license. It's a certificate. I mean,
0: I understand the point you're making.
1: This procedure, blah, blah, blah.
0: Well, but wouldn't that be true of just about any license you have? I mean, for example, if somebody has a commercial driver's license to drive a vehicle, and then you say, but it has a hazardous materials endorsement, it means the person has taken a test, and shown some additional qualifications to be capable of driving a truck loaded with hazardous materials as opposed to just a truck. So I get the point, and I think that would be comparable. If you say

0: Hey, okay, all this is an additional endorsement that was required when he was promoted to captain in 2009. So he spends the next almost 20 years flying an airplane without something that you're telling me he could have easily got. Why would he go to the trouble of forging the license instead of just going, you know, jumping through the minor hoop to get one?
1: Well, I don't know what he did to forge it. If he said he had one and he didn't have one, I mean, that's false, yes.
0: But well, he apparently had the license because there was apparently a routine evaluation of pilots. He presented the license. They looked at it and said, no, there's anomalies in this. And I don't know. They didn't spell out exactly what the anomalies were. But I mean, imagine if you had, say, a driver's license. And then when they looked at the, you know, if a police officer looked at the license and said, I know what licenses are supposed to look like. This one is missing something or it has an additional detail that's not supposed to be there. And the officer says, I think this is forged. Why would the guy go to the extra trouble to forge a license if it was easily available to him? Or was he not capable of passing the test required to fly passenger planes?
1: I guess I don't know the answer to that, Lars, but I can tell you that there are a lot of non-pilots who have the same qualifications. So it's not a matter of can he fly the aircraft. It's a separate thing.
0: Then what does it show if a non-pilot, somebody who doesn't fly airplanes, has this? What does it show you are capable of or not capable of?
1: Flight planning, reading weather, there's a plethora of things that the dispatchers of the aircraft who never fly also have the ATP license. So it's just a
0: wouldn't it be important to do proper flight planning and to know how to read the weather reports so that you know what you might be flying into?
1: Absolutely. And the dispatcher and the pilot are jointly responsible for the operation of the aircraft. Yes, that is
0: okay.
1: True.
0: Well, I'll tell you what, I'm gonna do some more research.
1: Were in danger over this is, okay. I guess, my point.
0: Then if they weren't, then why would we require the license of anybody? Why not just wipe out the requirement altogether? Andrew, it's a very interesting question. Coming up in a moment, the DOJ has been demanding California open its voter rolls for over a year. Talk about that next.
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1: Hey, welcome back to the Lars Larson Show. Well, the DOJ has been demanding for about a year, a little bit over a year, that California open up its voter rolls, and California keeps saying no. What is Gavin Newsom trying to hide? I thought we'd talk about that with Jenny Ray LaRue, who's executive director of Cal Doge and a Republican congressional candidate in California's 47th congressional district. Jenny Ray, welcome to the program.
2: Hi, thanks so much for having me. So excited to chat today.
1: I'm glad to do it. Is it immediately our conclusion this must be Gavin Newsom trying to hide something? Because I have no problem drawing that conclusion. Otherwise, why wouldn't he just turn over the records?
2: Look, this is the same playbook that we found. We've been running CalDoge for 4 months, and immediately we figured out what the financial playbook was, that they run finances through financial intermediaries that take 17%. Those are the friends of the elite. And then they run it through networks of nonprofits to build the largest taxpayer-funded registration for Democrats. This is totally legalized in California, but they often will violate federal law when they're actually going through everything at the same time. And what they did in response to that was that they said, hey, we're going to write the Stop Nick Shirley Act, an assembly bill, to make it illegal to look into the finances and do investigative journalism for immigration nonprofits, right? So obviously, automatically, we drew the exact conclusion that you're drawing with the elections, which is if they have to make a law ensuring that there is no transparency, they absolutely have something to hide. And so what have we been doing ever since that law was announced? We've begun looking into immigration services nonprofits. And this exact same issue with, we actually know a lot of what's going on with the elections. We have access to the voter rolls. Sure. A lot of why the DOJ is actually going through this process is to establish an appropriate chain of command for the legal system to acknowledge it, because just saying we have found these issues when they didn't get the voter

0: girls directly from California is not sufficient from a legal proof standpoint. But we can absolutely identify, and we did in my own district, right? We found a home that had 18 residents that were all registered to vote at the single four-bedroom home.
1: Wow.
0: So I went and I knocked on the door and I just said, hey, you know, what's going on here? It actually seems like it may have been legitimate. We have a little bit more work to do with that. But dorms, this university registration scam, and especially everything with the homeless, these provisional ballots that can be marked with an X where people are signing different signatures. You know, the entire voter registration system requires no proof of affirmation. You can just sign a signature and then a second signature on a ballot has to match that. But that doesn't mean that anybody is actually eligible to vote. So there are huge gaps in the system, and Gavin Newsom is absolutely trying to hide something.
2: I'm talking to Jenny Ray LaRue. And by the way, I understand you've got your own race to run, but you're one of the key people in Steve Hilton's campaign, aren't you?
0: Absolutely. So Steve and I worked on setting up this CalDoge effort. He called me actually originally to be on the advisory board, and I said, I'm not interested in advisory boards. I want to run it, and I want to make it real, and I want to see people go to jail, because California is the fraud capital of the world. That was actually before I was running for Congress, and as a part of that, I found this amazing district. The district that I live in 47, did not have a candidate. And it just so happens that the guy that I'm running against, Dave Min, is the author of the anti-voter ID bill that was passed to make sure that you are not allowed to present a voter ID when actually going into the polling places. I just posted a video on it last week that got a ton of reactions from people saying they were treated like criminals trying to pull out an ID in a California polling station. And you know, so my question to him is just a very simple question. Who do you want to vote? What are you trying to hide? And I think that's the very reasonable question to ask here. In all of our fraud investigations, we have detailed proof. We have detailed information, often actually disclosed by the organizations themselves through their federal form 990s.

0: and we need to make sure that we pass voter ID in November. And going to the source of the people who have just been passing these laws to try to protect a broken process, it's got to stop.
1: I'm talking to Jenny Ray LaRue, who is obviously working with Steve Hilton. I hope he becomes the next governor of California, although I'm not a California voter, so I don't get a vote in it. Jenny Ray is executive director of CalDOGE and a Republican congressional candidate in California's 47th congressional district. Let me ask you about a side issue. There are a couple of things that I've been curious about that I haven't seen any of the reporting out of California address. Number one, at some point this month, in the month of June, we're going to see the Supreme Court come down with a decision. I believe it's a Mississippi case that essentially says, can you count ballots that came in after Election Day? And I think the Supreme Court, based on what the questions were that they asked back in March, is going to say, you can't. If they do that, does that have any bearing on how the L.A. mayor's race came out? Because as I understand it, they were counting ballots after Election Day. So
0: It won't likely have bearing on these elections that have already happened,
1: okay.
0: But it will absolutely have bearing on the elections that happened in the general. And I know that that race, by the way, was obviously a huge disappointment to many because Spencer Pratt really represented a very clear, common sense, honestly, transcendent of party lines approach to problem solving for LA. And I did myself a 1-block, 1-hour walk through a homeless encampment that is not in Skid Row. One of the things that he said that is so true is that all of Los Angeles is Skid Row. And there was a fire, a woman who took a bath and a fire hydrant, a business whose door was blocked, illegal drug use. I mean, we saw everything in this 1-hour period. And so I think a lot of people would love to see, you know, the Supreme Court intervene. I don't think that's what would happen here, but actually that would impact potentially California's laws in two ways. One, certainly the ballot dropping that can happen where you put something in the mail. Yep. On Election Day and then receive it afterwards. And I don't know if you know this, but you can actually hand mark ballots in California if you don't get them postmarked. So you can write a date on them and they accept the ballots now up to 7 days after. Those ballots always break very heavily for Dems. And because yep. they've had 30 days to assess, not necessarily who voted, I really don't think that level of cheating is happening that people have accused them of. I'm not in that camp.
1: Hey,
0: I
1: know we're going to run out of time, so let me ask you second question very quickly. Is there any way that Spencer Pratt can run as a write-in? Because I figure if the two lefties split the rest of the vote, he might just dark horse it in. But is that even possible under California's jungle primary?
0: Usually not, because the only write-in candidates are usually in the primary process.
1: Oh,
0: I actually don't know specifically. But the key, I think, overall is that there are loopholes. The Supreme Court would absolutely help to begin to tighten up that law. And this is bringing visibility to what California is truly a jungle. It is a banana republic. And there is an opportunity to see real reform here, both financially through the work that we're doing at DOGE and also in our election process.
1: Well, keep up the good work. That's Jenny Ray LaRue, who is executive director of CalDOGE and a Republican congressional candidate in California's 47th congressional district. And she might be one of the people who not only secures a spot in the U.S. Congress on behalf of California, but helps get Steve Hilton elected as the new governor.
2: The Lars Larson Show.

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1: Nice.
0: Making it a snap to hitch up this electric truck and hit the road. 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
2: Time to recharge the batteries a bit. Hey, it's Haldane. Going to be taking a couple of days off, a couple of days away from the 180 Pros studio. Not to worry, though. Got you a number of really good guest hosts sitting in for me Monday, Tuesday, Wednesday, and Thursday. I will be back at it on Friday, so we will see you then. In the meanwhile, enjoy the lineup. As I hand off the microphone, that means new voices, new opinions, new ideas, and then we're right back at it on Friday.
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4: From ABC News, I'm Dave Packer. We're seeing the strongest signs yet that the U.S. and Iran are nearing an agreement to end the war. A senior administration official tells us there's an 80 to 85% chance it happens. Iran's foreign minister says a settlement's never been closer. ABC's Jonathan Carl.
5: President Trump emphasizes that under this agreement, if it is finalized, Iran will agree never to have or make a nuclear weapon. But there is nothing new about that. In fact, in the very first paragraph of the nuclear agreement that was negotiated by President Obama more than a decade ago, Iran makes that promise. That was an agreement, of course, that President Trump tore up in his first term.
4: A federal appeals court denying an 11th-hour request to allow Donald Trump's name to stay on the facade of the Kennedy Center.
6: The decision from the Court of Appeals for the D.C. Circuit came following a last-minute request from the Department of Justice to block the removal of Trump's name from what the president's allies sought to rename the Donald J. Trump and John F. Kennedy Center for the Performing Arts. A judge ordered Trump's name be removed 2 weeks ago, finding the renaming and closure of the cultural center were illegal. The Trump administration now faces a midnight deadline to remove the president's name from the facade of the building. Peter Haralambos, ABC News.
4: 10 injured, one person dead, a gunman found dead at the scene of an hours-long standoff with police today in Midland, Texas. Midland Police Chief Greg Snow.
7: Shortly after 8 a.m., we received a call through our dispatch center that there was a disturbance of weapons and shots were fired in this area. My officers responded. That quickly escalated into an active shooter situation.
4: There's been a search for the alleged gunman, 45-year-old Victor Matafiorial, since Wednesday when authorities say he began firing at officers to evade a police stop. World Cup fever taking hold. Team USA right now kicking off the first men's World Cup game on U.S. soil in more than 30 years, facing Paraguay at SoFi Stadium. You're listening to ABC News.
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11: Welcome back to the Lars Larson Show. 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And if you happen to be a naysayer, we always put naysayers right to the head of the line. 866-439-5277. 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Is it appropriate for a sitting president to host a UFC fight at the White House? Now, I know that some of you would say, well, Lars, you're just going to decide this based on your loyalty to Donald Trump. Nope, not at all. In fact, I came to it a bit ambivalent. I told one of my producers, Mackenzie Prunty, I said, Mackenzie, I don't know if it's the right kind of thing or not. And then I looked into the history of it. Turns out the White House has hosted boxing matches under two different presidents, and then Eisenhower used the South Lawn as kind of his putting green, although no formal competition's going on there. But is there anything wrong with having what Donald Trump will preside over on Sunday, which is a slate of UFC fights in an 87-foot octagon that was set up on the South Lawn, and yes, it coincides with his 80th birthday, also billed as a celebration of America's 250th anniversary? I'd say yes, it is appropriate to do that. You can vote in the X poll any way you like. You'll find the question at Lars Larson Show and at LarsLarson.com. 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

0: 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To your calls on this First Amendment Friday, let's start with Mike. Hey, Mike, welcome to the program. What's on your mind?
1: Hey, you know, I really appreciate what you're saying about the spotted owl versus the barred owl. And my experience, I live in eastern Washington. I hunt in western Washington. And I've seen the impact of not only logging, but actually, big game hunting. And I do agree with you. The barred owl is very much more aggressive than the spotted owl. And it had crippled the lumber industry back in, I'd say, the mid-80s.
0: Well, so, Mike, the central question is this. In the 90s, all the environmentalists said, we've got to save the spotted owl because it deserves to succeed. So they said, we have to end all this logging, which I don't think helped the spotted owl that much. And now they're saying to save one kind of owl, they're going to have the federal government under Federal Fish and Wildlife go out and slaughter 500,000 of a different kind of owl that happens to, you know, basically beat the daylights out of the spotted owl. Since when do we decide, okay, we're going to wipe out one species of owl because otherwise it provides too much competition for the other one? Does that sound right to you?
1: I'd wipe them out, in my opinion.
0: You would.
1: The reason that the spotted owl was the target of the conspiracy is, I can't tell you the president, but he sent...
0: Clinton.
1: No, we're talking early 1900s when they started clear-cutting the western Washington. And
0: well, what would that have to do with a fight that happened in the 1990s?
1: Because the president sent out the department secretary of the agriculture to assess the farming of timber. And when the answer came back to D.C., that was like, you know, we can cut, but we got to regrow for 80 years to recut again.
0: Yeah, but all you have to do is plant as fast as you cut, and you never run out of trees. Mike, thanks very much. I appreciate the call. Let's go to Tom in Nevada, listening on KKFT. Hey, Tom, welcome to the program. What's on your mind?
2: I've wondered why a person can be elected to Congress as an independent, but then when they get there, even though the people of their state elected them as a independent, they can then say, well, now I'm going to meet up with the Democrats. So the Democrats have one more seat in Congress.
0: It's where they say they're going to caucus with the Democrats. Why is that allowed? Because a person who's elected to Congress.
2: Can we stop it?
0: Yeah, at the next election.
2: We should. How does that go about?
0: How do you stop them at the next election? You run somebody against them.
2: No, I mean, how do you, do we need to have the 60-vote majority to
0: What happens is, if you're unhappy with a member of Congress, at the next election, run somebody against them, run somebody who will run against them for that seat, and get more votes. That's how you get rid of a bad member of Congress. Does that answer your question?
2: I'm not being clear. The person was elected by their constituents as an independent.
0: Right.
2: Why can they then say, I'm not an independent, I'm a Democrat or I'm a Republican? They should have to stay independent.
0: Well, but hold on. If you run as an independent, and most of these people who say, I'm running as an independent, but I'm going to caucus with the Democrats or I'm going to caucus with the Republicans, they're allowed to do that because any member of Congress is allowed to vote whichever way they want. We don't have any rules, nor should we have rules, that say if you're a Republican, you always have to vote with the other Republicans whatever way they vote. We don't have a system like that. All 435 members of Congress get to vote for whatever issue they think best represents their, you know, their constituents back at home. And I wouldn't want to have a rule that said you must always hang with your party. whether it's

0: Democrat or Republican, I think that would be a terrible way to run the United States government, because then you're not really being represented by an individual. You're being represented by somebody who only votes the way his party tells him to vote. I appreciate the call. Hey, by the way, let me tell you this. If I'm taking a supplement every day, and I am, I don't want to be just better numbers on a lab test once a year. 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
2: Welcome back to the Lars Larson Show. I think there are times where it's worth going back and remembering one of the key lessons from 9/11. And that lesson was they didn't use a horribly complicated plot to attack America on 9/11. They used airline tickets and box cutter knives. And I was reminded of that when I saw this story that I'm going to ask Wayne Barnes to talk about. Wayne is a former FBI counterintelligence agent with 29 years of experience and the author most recently of A Traitor in the FBI. Wayne, welcome back to the program. Here's what I want to set forth to you and my audience, and then you feel free to correct me if you think I'm way off base. The Chinese have apparently decided to go on and find people in America who have top-level security clearance, except instead of using some really complicated, fancy James Bond approach, they just built some fake companies online, posted fake job postings, and put up fake identities and asked for the information? Is that the way they did it?
10: Well, first, thank you. I was last on your show in April, and I enjoyed it, and I'm sure I'll be enjoying
2: it. And we enjoyed you, too.
10: Yes, it was very good. Yeah, this is creepy, and it's really a shame, but this is really a broad shotgun approach. When John Douglas is a dear friend, he invented profiling in the criminal field, Mindhunter. I did a lot of it in counterintelligence, where you profile someone in the embassy, what's their personality like, and then you make a plan around it. What the Chinese have done here is they've set up employment options for people to come and sign in on it. They have no idea who the people are, what they really know, and what they're doing. So they'll take almost anybody about anything. And if these individuals were with companies or the government where they had some kind of security program, someone from the FBI would come out to speak to them about not, you know, lock your safes and close your drawers and don't give secrets away, you know, loose lips, sink ships and all that. No one like that would have ever gone into one of these opportunities, if you will, to try to get a new job. And in the interim, have to give up classified documents or things which were considered sensitive. And it's not just the federal government, but it's all the defense contractors as well. You work on the new B-2 bomber wing and you're about to get fired. You still need a job. You don't have to give away top secrets, but anything they get. What they have is classified is virtually everything. Your dental records are classified. You have people that will go to Army-Navy stores or Russian embassy and officials, and they'll get the most recently declassified document about a tank, and they'll tear off the top that says declassified, and they'll send it back, and everybody thinks it's classified. So they're just doing a broad-spectrum shot to try to get whatever they possibly can. And the problem is that anybody who actually goes for that shouldn't have had their clearance in the first place.
2: No, and in fact, I want your general commentary on why the United States government seems to grant top security clearances to so many people. And then even after they've left the government, these people are allowed to hang on to their security clearance. Is there any good reason for that? I mean, if I compare having a top security clearance to, say, having a key card,

0: card that gives me access to the radio studio where I work. The day that I leave the employment of that radio station, they say, and you will return the key card now or we're turning it off. We don't let you have that kind of access anymore. Why is the U.S. government so willing to let people who've been gone from the government for years still have those security clearances?
1: I think the only ones who really keep the clearances with the president's approval are the former senior officials of the CIA and the various agencies.
0: You mean like Clapper and Brennan?
1: Yeah, sadly.
0: Yeah.
1: So, you know, well, they signed the 51 intelligence professionals who said the laptop was Russian disinformation. I did an analysis of that signature at the time, of Hunter Biden's signature. I'm a signature expert, and it clearly was his signature. And then a week or so later, they came out and said it was all Russian disinformation, which was wrong. Anyway, getting back to the point, only the senior people really keep their clearances because they are brought back at various times to discuss with the current individuals, with the next administration, what took place before, how it meshes with what's taking place now, if they want to do that. But people who are at the special agent level or people at defense contractor levels, they usually don't keep the clearances unless there's a special reason for it. But that said, who gets the clearances is very important. And you don't get it easily. Federal judges have the hardest clearance because they have them until they, unless they commit a wild felony while they're in the robes, they have the clearances forever. For everyone else, there's a 5-year background update. And that was brought to you by Aldrich Ames, who was a senior CIA official who was giving secrets to the Russians, was arrested, I think, in 1994. And from that point, they went on 5-year background updates. It was an overdue program, but it took thousands of man hours to pull it off. But it helped us. So the people here, let's say someone who's 28, has worked for one defense contractor, and now he wants to get another job, he would be the kind of person who might give up information. And it isn't just because it was in a report that he wrote. He may still have part of that report on his computer, or it's all in his head for sure.
0: Yeah,
1: but when they talk about it, spying and espionage, they use the mnemonic mice, money, ideology, coercion, and ego. And in this category, they're just looking for money. So that's the one that the Chinese are going for.
0: And Wayne, am I wrong in assuming if you're working, as a lower level person within any private sector or a government agency, and you lose your job for whatever reason, say you lose it not because of any fault of your own, but they let you go, you're going to be looking for another job. When you see these postings of potential jobs, you're going to seek them out. And when they say, well, can you convince us that you really do have the kind of, information that we might want, you might be willing to give some of that up in order to get that new gig, right?
1: That's very likely a possibility. It shivers my timbers to think that people would do that. But they may. But if they ever had it, well, when you leave a secure organization, whether it's a government agency or whether it's a defense contractor, you have to sign a form that signs pretty much your life away and your first child, that you will never give up anything you know, you have, you learned, you saw. It's not very classified. I mean, for my book, A Traitor in the FBI, it took 7 years to get it through the FBI pre-publication review unit because it was all still classified. Other books about your big drug case in Detroit, have added. But that was classified, the most sensitive case in the Bureau. So there is a reason for the classifications. They just held that one too long. But for the people who are younger and they need a job and they're stuck, and a lot of reorganization went on in the federal government in the last few years, some of them are very hard up for it. But you can't have that happen. And the ones who tried to get jobs and they found that there were questions were hinky, and they didn't like it, they reported to somebody. And if the FBI was doing their job, which I'm almost certain they did because they've made the announcements recently, they would what we call turn someone around. So someone who had applied for a job, young person, talked to a former employer or whatever, and they said, well, let's run with it. We'll give you this. We'll make sure this is apparently classified secret or was secret, or you can declassify something for it. You'd send that to them, and it's really bait to see what they do with it, where they go. You can even possibly track the document or put a Trojan in it.
0: Exactly. That is Wayne Barnes. He's the author most recently of A Traitor in the FBI. Everybody's talking about those weight loss injections, those GLP ones. The results are dramatic. 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They lower your blood sugar and they reduce your appetite. 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But what if you want to lose weight and you don't want to take those painful weekly injections, especially when you hear about some of the crazy side effects? 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The results are remarkable. The studied ingredients in Lean will lower your blood sugar, burn up fat by converting it to energy, then curb your appetite and your cravings. That means you're not as hungry. But listen, Lean is not for a casual

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3: Time to recharge the batteries a bit. Hey, it's Haldane. Going to be taking a couple of days off, a couple days away from the 180 Pros studio. Not to worry, though. Got you a number of really good guest hosts sitting in for me Monday, Tuesday, Wednesday, and Thursday. I will be back at it on Friday, so we will see you then. In the meanwhile, enjoy the lineup. As I hand off the microphone, that means new voices, new opinions, new ideas, and then we're right back at it on Friday.
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8: Morning. 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
10: Welcome back to the Lars Larson Show. 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That's 866-439-5277. Cindy Gerke joins me now. Cindy, you heard us talking about gentle parenting the other day, and I wanted to know what you think of that whole discussion, because you've got a point of view on it based on what you do for a living.
11: Yes. Well, right now I actually work for a nonprofit, but my initial career back in my younger days was an early childhood special education teacher. And of course, in that job, I dealt with a lot of emotionally unregulated kids. And I think that's where the early parenting thing has really gone off the rails. It started out as, you know, play as a way of learning, and then somehow through social media and this whole gentle parenting craze turned into a way to let children lead in parenting. And it's created a bunch of young people that are, it's not their fault, they're just, they have no guidance. They have no self-regulation because they have no guardrails.
10: Well, and they could have been given guardrails by parents who said, I'm going to direct your activities when you're younger, and you'll learn how to direct your own activities as you absorb all that. But if the parents sit back and say, hey, and I understand, I think, the point you're making about play, that if you say, not everything has to be structured. You don't have to tell the kids, we're always playing a structured game with rules and all the rest of that. You can have just, you know, free play and go out and do the things that entertain you. But that's play. But if you turn that to the rest of life, and you say to kids, when you decide that you're unhappy about something, pitch a fit, you know, scream and yell. And your mom will not correct you, or dad will not correct you, but you'll be allowed to just pitch a fit until you've driven everybody around you crazy, as opposed to having your behavior corrected. Did I get close to the mark on that?
11: Well, children do learn wonderfully through play.

0: The play isn't the issue. It's the reactions. And that's why parents set boundaries. And parents set boundaries all the time. Parents don't seem to have a problem setting them when it's a safety issue. You know, we put up the baby gates and we put in the outlet covers. But what we're not doing is setting the emotional boundaries that they need. And kids don't feel safe when they don't feel regulated. Your child isn't enjoying that fit. He doesn't feel safe when he's that emotionally unregulated. He Yep. needs some clarity and some guidance. And if you don't take advantage of that early learning period when they are more malleable because their brains are developing so quickly, you know, the terrible twos is a misnomer. Teens aren't more malleable than two-year-olds. They actually get more opinionated as they grow up.
1: No kidding.
0: And so, exactly. So they need to practice when they're young because that's when experimentation is safe. But experimentation is only safe within boundaries. And we know that. We know that as adults.
1: I'm talking to Cindy Gerke, who's a planning and development specialist of Community Action Partnership of San Luis Obispo County. So tell me this, Cindy. Why are parents finding this gentle parenting kind of model for raising their kids so attractive that they're willing to do it instead of actually doing the hard work of setting boundaries for their kids?
0: Well, I think it's a backlash of some of the overly strict parenting that people feel they may have had, you know, the back in the days of school paddling and flashcards and authoritarianism. I think there was some pushback to that, you know, when kids maybe were a little too stifled. And so, but as a society, what do we always do? We always let the pendulum swing too far.
1: Except, Cindy,
0: what it's done.
1: Let me throw something at you because, look, was there paddling when I was a kid? Yes. Did it happen at home and at the school? Yes. Was it really, really rare? I mean, when you heard about it, you'd say, okay, this doesn't happen very often, but it is one of the alternatives that both your parents and the school have if you get out of line. I don't know of anybody who grew up with that who didn't think, and it turned out to be a very good way to approach that. So who was it that was objecting to raising kids that way?
0: I think a lot of things have grown softer. I mean, I've raised four kids, and then they were very far apart in age. So I've seen kind of this transition, and I know that, you know, when my oldest went to school, you know, on test day, it was everybody sit down, you're taking a test. Now my youngest is going through school, and it's never, there's all these accommodations. Oh, well, it's test day. Do you have anxiety? Well, maybe we can put you
1: Are you kidding?
0: In a room by yourself, or maybe you can have a test buddy, or, you know, we can put you with a friend, or you can have a half an hour extra time to take the test. I mean, everybody thinks their child is the exception and they need more accommodations. And I think that you see that play out in society every single day, that everybody thinks they need an accommodation. But the problem with that is if you don't parent your child, somebody else will. And on a small scale, you know, I heard your lady gal caller in yesterday that, you know, she was upset that the child was chasing the ducks. Well,
1: yeah.
0: You know, that's a simple small correction, right?
1: Yeah, right.
0: But if as your child grows older and you're not there to correct, the correction could be much more detrimental. I mean, the correction could come from a police officer.
1: Yep.
0: Or the correction could come from a violent person in a situation that you're not there to control. You know, you don't want that correction to come from someone who's not their parent and someone who does not care about them the way you do. So
1: no,
0: loving correction.
1: But on the other end, when I'm directing my granddaughter and she's walking in a store aisle, if there's somebody walking our direction, I said, you need to step out of the way. And you know, I guess I heard another caller who said, no, it's the adult who has to step out of the way for the child.

0: I said, that's not the way parents taught, my parents taught me. And if I was waiting for an elevator, it was stand back from the elevator, let everybody off, and then you get on. And I think there are adults who don't even seem to understand that rule today. Cindy, it is a pleasure to have you on the program. Thanks so very much. We'll look forward to talking to you again. That's Cindy Gerke, who is a planning and development specialist. Hey, I can tell you this. If I'm taking a supplement every day, I don't want to just have better numbers on a lab test once a year. 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
5: Hi, welcome back to the Lars Larson Show on my favorite day of the week, First Amendment Friday. In a moment, I want to tell you about an environmental plan that's now being signed off by the federal government in which they plan to go out and shoot and kill about 500,000 birds in name of protecting the environment. Let me get into the details of that in a moment. First, your calls are welcome on a First Amendment Friday. Let's start with Steve. Hey, Steve, welcome to First Amendment Friday. What's on your mind?
6: The so-called conflict in the Middle East. I don't really consider it a war, but I think it's time to either poo or get off the pot. The Iranians are just dragging this out. What are we going to do, just back them into a corner until they forcefully sign a, it's not a confession, but a...
5: Well, hold on. Isn't that what most wars consist of, Steve? That if you say, well, what's this war about? Are we just trying to back one side into a corner until they agree to behave in a certain way? I mean, isn't that effectively what we did with Japan in World War II, what we effectively did with Germany in World War II? Isn't that what you do in any war? Is that two sides, usually two countries or groups of countries, do battle? And then when one side says, okay, we'll go along with what the other side wants, then the war ends. Isn't that the truth about every war?
6: Well, they do not have a navy. They do not have an army.
5: They don't anymore.
6: They have no defense. Huh?
5: They don't anymore, but what you know what they still do have? They have a considerable number of drones. They have a considerable number of missiles. They have lost most of their air force. They've lost most of their navy. But they still have drones and missiles. So they've been fighting the last few weeks. And within the last couple of days, President Trump said he believes that he has a peace deal with Iran and that he's going to get them to sign on to it and that they've agreed to give up their nuclear weapons program. Now, do I trust the Iranians? 50 years of dealing or watching these people gives me good reason not to trust Iran about anything. But trust but verify? Sure, we can do that.
6: Right. The trust is a big thing, but forcing them, I mean, we're supposed to be the most powerful military in the world.
5: We are.
6: Why are we letting them get away? Why are we dragging this out?
5: I don't think Donald Trump's dragging it out. I think what's happened is Trump has made it clear to Iran you can't have a nuclear weapons program. Iran has been trying to drag it out because they want to keep their nuclear weapons program. Does that seem pretty clear?
6: Yeah, it seems pretty clear, but it seems like that we have the resources to make sure that that happens. And a piece of paper, I don't believe, is going to do that.
5: Well, but hold on, Steve. I've heard that from so many people. If it's not a piece of paper, what would you like the Iranians to give up that would show you that they're serious in their promise not to have a nuclear weapons program?
6: Give up their nasty regime.
5: Well, yeah, and that's what Trump is demanding that they do. Now, if they want to continue to have their religious beliefs, go ahead. But if they're going to be part of a death cult and try to get nuclear weapons and threaten on a regular basis that death to America, death to Israel, nonsense, they've

been doing for the last 47 years. As far as I'm concerned, that stuff has to stop. And Donald Trump has said, we're not going to let them have nuclear weapons. And by the way, do you notice the Democrats are not objecting too much to that? They don't like the fact that Donald Trump got into a war or a conflict or whatever you want to call it. But they're not objecting much because even the great Barack Hussein Obama had said Iran cannot be allowed to get nuclear weapons. Only Obama was never actually willing to do the hard work of making sure that Iran was not getting nuclear weapons. He got a piece of paper, a JCPOA. It did exactly nothing. It didn't stop the Iranians from pursuing nuclear weapons. And as a result, they kept on working in that direction. Donald Trump's the first American president who's been willing to actually go to them and say, you're not going to get these weapons. Now, let me get back to what I promised you, and that is, I think this is crazy. The federal government has a plan that over the next 30 years, it will shoot and kill 450,000 owls. They are called barred owls. And why are they going to shoot all these barred owls? Well, you almost have to go back to the 1990s. And in the 1990s, in the Pacific Northwest,

0: Spotted owl turns out to be kind of a weak version of the owl. It doesn't compete very well with the barred owl. Now, I've had people say, well, the barred owl is an invasive species. The barred owl is native to North America, but it's usually found in the eastern part of North America, not on the western part of North America. So now that the barred owl has moved out into the western part of North America, they say it's an invasive species to this part of North America. And it turns out that barred owls are very good at killing spotted owls. So what's the federal government's answer? Instead of saying, well, let nature take its course. If one owl is better suited to survive in the wild and it ends up killing the animals that are not as well suited, you know, I'm tempted to make comparisons to things like mule deer and white-tailed deer, because there are all kinds of animals that compete with each other, even some of the animals that are part of the same species. So if you have two kinds of owls and one kind of owl kills the other kind of owl, is it now the environmentalist plan to say mankind can come in and say, if one owl is really good at killing the other owl, you know, the barred owl is very good at killing the spotted owl, then we should go in and slaughter the barred owl by the tens of thousands for the next one third of a century, because that is the plan. Anybody who thinks that's a sensible plan, to kill 500,000 barred owls over the next 30 years at taxpayer expense. They're not even going to sell hunting tags for these things, and they could probably do it for almost nothing. Instead, we're going to hire government employees to go out and kill lots and lots of owls to protect the other kind of owl. And if you think that makes sense, I'd invite your phone call. By the way, I've got a question for you. What would happen if you got sick while you're traveling this summer? Whether you're flying around America, taking a road trip, or just heading out with the family locally, the last thing you want to do is be away from home without the medications that you rely on. And that's why it makes sense to be prepared before you travel. 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
2: From ABC News, I'm Dave Packer. The Trump administration has offered their most confident assessment yet that a deal with Iran might be happening very soon. ABC Chief Washington correspondent Jonathan Curl.
3: Both sides seem to agree on one thing. If Iran complies with the Memorandum of Understanding, it will be rewarded. Vice President J.D. Vance posting on social media, if the Islamic Republic of Iran meets its obligations, then economic benefits will flow to them. Possible rewards include $24 billion in frozen Iranian assets and relief from crushing U.S. sanctions. When Iran would get that money remains unclear.
2: Officials say at least 11 people have been shot, one fatally, in an active shooter situation earlier today in Midland, Texas. Midland Mayor Lori Blong.
4: Our thoughts and prayers are absolutely with the victims and with their families, with our first responders, with all of the medical staff.
2: The suspect was wanted for attempted murder, found dead at the scene. President Trump's name soon could be gone from the Kennedy Center. The judge 2 weeks ago gave Trump administration until today to remove Donald Trump's name after concluding the name change and closure of the center was illegal.
5: But on the last day before their deadline, the Trump administration on Friday asked the judge who issued that order and a federal appeals court to give them more time, requests that were quickly denied. For now, Trump's name is still on the building, but surrounded by scaffolding.
2: ABC's Peter Haralambos. The Justice Department clearing the way for a merger between Paramount and Warner Brothers, two of the biggest media companies in the world. Travel trouble for Pope Leo in Spain when he wrapped up a week-long visit. The Pope forced to deplane in Tenerife earlier. The pilot reported the plane's engine failed to start after the Pope boarded. The King of Spain jumped in and offered up his private jet to help the Pope return home. And on Wall Street, the Dow up 353 points today. Same day as that SpaceX IPO. 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

0: Time to recharge the batteries a bit. Hey, it's Haldane. Going to be taking a couple of days off, a couple days away from the 180 Pros studio. Not to worry, though. Got you a number of really good guest hosts sitting in for me Monday, Tuesday, Wednesday, and Thursday. I will be back at it on Friday, so we will see you then. In the meanwhile, enjoy the lineup. As I hand off the microphone, that means new voices, new opinions, new ideas, and then we're right back at it on Friday.
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10: Hi, welcome back to the Lars Larson Show on First Amendment Friday. In a moment, I want to tell you about how the Democrats have spent years trying to kill both oil and natural gas, and now they're trying to quietly walk it all back ahead of the midterm elections. Was the green agenda always about politics and not ever about the planet? We'll get to that in just a moment. But it's First Amendment Friday. Glad to get to your calls. 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And as always, naysayers go to the head of the line. Let me go first to Neary. Hey, Neary, welcome to the program. What's on your mind?
17: Well, I got, I guess, two statements to say.
10: Okay.
17: Trump was saying, like, no new wars. And he is standing on behind no new wars.
10: Yep.
17: The war in Iran started 47 years ago.
10: That's
17: so
10: true.
17: He's ending a war. So, I mean, the fact that they did nothing about it did not nullify the fact that it was a war.
10: Nope.
17: So that's one. The second thing, if you go to war, you have to do what it takes to do. I mean, like, you're either going to go and win it.
10: Yep.
17: Whatever it takes, or you just gonna fold and don't start a war.
10: Yep.
17: So Mr. Trump need to make that decision, because the people in Iran standing on the rooftop and telling him we can take it, please do what it takes. Please decimate them.
10: By the way, Neary, my recollection is your family has history in Iran. Am I right?
17: Huh? No, not in Iran, but elsewhere. But I understand that mentality. There is no winning until it's come to their own body. Not even their kids, not their wife, their own body.
10: Yeah.
17: So,
10: well,
17: I think until then.
10: I've always thought that that was what Trump was trying to achieve. And I think he thought it could get done a lot quicker, which is why at the beginning he said this is going to be 2 to 4 weeks. And now it's been, you know, 2 to 4 months. But it may be that if he's right about the deal that the Iranians are finally going to be willing to put pen to paper on. And I understand the warning.

0: from people saying, well, you can't believe a written agreement they make. I agree with you. But if you understand that the United States has its, you know, it's basically its thumb on top of Iran, and it's saying, we're not going to let you sell oil. We're not going to let you engage in commerce. You're not going to be having shipments of things into your country or oil leaving your country or currency going into your country. You're not getting any of that until you agree to give up your nuclear weapons program. And part of that in the details has to be, and you have to give us, the rest of the world, the ability to inspect and make sure that you're actually holding up to that promise. With that, trust but verify, I think we can make that work, can't we?
1: Lars, you don't understand the concept of shaheed in Islam. Unless your body, your soul leave your body, you fight till the end. No matter what's the complication, no matter what it takes. You need to end the person that carry that, that policy.
0: So if you get rid of all of the IRGC and all of the mullahs that run the country, is that enough?
1: Give the people the weapon as you're going in. And I'm sorry, we're going to have to go on foot and give the people the weapon so they can come over and finish the job. You cannot do anything. You don't know the mentality. They will not succumb to anything but their own life out. That's the concept of shahada. That's the concept of shaheed. That's the concept of martyr.
0: A martyr, yeah.
1: That's what it is, martyr in Islam. My body, my soul has to leave this earth to become shaheed.
0: You know,
1: that's the concept.
0: I think, Neri, that... it's sad, but it's really a tough concept for people to wrap their heads around. Do you know when I first ran into that full face was I was on one of the five trips I've taken in the Middle East, and where we were doing the radio show at night and traveling around the country during the day. And one day we were visiting a hospital in Beersheba, which is not too far away from Gaza. It's not right up next to the Gaza border, but I was talking to an emergency room doctor, and I said, what's it like saving the lives of people who may come back and kill you later on? And he said, let me tell you a story. So here's an emergency room doctor in an Israeli city telling what happened, because when children would be hurt, not because of war or anything else, but just suffer the kind of accidents where they would send an American child to a hospital. He described having a young boy brought into the emergency room. And this was a young doctor. This is not an old guy. And he said when they had fixed the problem and saved the child's life, he went out to talk to the family. And he was talking to the grandmother. So this was a woman from Gaza. She was a Muslim. And he was of Jew because he was a doctor at this hospital in Beersheba. And he said, well, we've saved your child's life. And he used the phrase that she used. And I said, what did that mean? He said, oh, thanks to Allah, because my five-year-old grandson will grow up to be a martyr, grow up to be shaheed.
1: Yeah, that's, remember, what's his name? Yahya Sinwar?
0: Yeah.
1: Was saved. I mean, brain surgery, right? Was saved. What was his payback to the hospital that saved him?
0: Probably blow it up.
1: October 7th.
0: Yep. October 7th, the slaughter.
1: That was his payback. That was how he said thank you to the people that saved him.
0: Well, let's hope that Donald Trump can put enough pressure on Iran that they understand that this is an existential question for Iran. You will be allowed to exist without a nuclear weapons program. You will be allowed to exist without sponsoring terrorism as you have for the last 47 years. And if those conditions are not met, then you are not going to be allowed to exist. And I think Donald Trump has been carefully holding back, because we all understand the United States could have by now turned Iran into a giant parking lot if we wanted to. Donald Trump doesn't want to do that. He wants that country to cooperate. But if they will cooperate, then they exist. If they won't, then they go away. By the way, think about this. You're at work, your phone rings. It has your kid's number, and it's your kid's voice, panicked, saying he's been in an accident, he needs money, and he needs it wired right now. You move heaven and earth. That's what you do. Well, that's what the scammer is counting.

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4: Welcome back to the Lars Larson Show. It's a pleasure to be with you. I'm glad to get to your phone calls and emails. I mean, in some ways, I kind of am reluctant to talk about pot. I think if you listen to this show, you know my point of view on it. People would say, well, have you ever tried it? Yeah, twice in high school, twice in college. Thought it was stupid both times. And do you have used it since? No, haven't done that at all. So why do you care about it? I care about it because legalized pot is becoming very, very popular in America. And if you say, well, why do you care about that? Let me say it very simply so you understand my objection to it. It makes more crazy people in our society. Now, I know there are some of you who say, well, Lars, you're just repeating that stuff from Reefer Madness from what was it, the early 20s or the 30s of the last century. Well, the problem is, it seems that Reefer Madness may have got something just a bit right. And I've been citing some of the studies that have been done overseas, mostly in Western Europe, in which they found that unlike the pot of the 1970s, the pot that is being sold legally in America is hugely more powerful than the pot that was being sold, you know, the Mexican ditch weed of the 1970s. The best studies out there suggest that if you're using the regular high THC cannabis that is becoming very, very common where it's sold legally. Now, the illegal stuff, who knows? But even if you assume we're only talking about the stuff that is being sold legally, produced legally in the states where it is legal to buy it for either medical use or to buy it for recreational use, let me cite a story, and I'll give credit to Amanda Watford. Amanda Watford is a reporter at the Washington State Standard. So, a growing body of research suggests that frequent use of high THC cannabis increases the risk of cannabis use disorder. That's already a medical condition. Psychosis, that's the one I've always focused on, and other mental health problems for users, in particular, adolescents and young adults. Now, I know somebody's going to call the show and say, Lars, you're talking about adolescents. Why, if you're under the age of 21 in the states where they've legalized pot for recreational use or medical use, you can't use it anyway. You're not an adult. Cannabis use disorder is when a person's marijuana use becomes difficult to control and begins interfering with daily life. And at this point, I feel compelled to mention to you something that I mention on a regular basis. When I talk to people who are in the field of addiction treatment, the folks who run treatment centers where people go and they seek to get off of whatever it is that's got them by the throat. It may be alcohol. It may be hard drugs like cocaine or fentanyl or heroin or methamphetamine. But marijuana is one of them. And you say to those treatment folks, try this if you ever run into somebody who is one of those people who works in addiction treatment. Ask them, what is the number one or number two drug in America that is actually the biggest cause of what they call self-referral for addiction? Now, by self-referral, what I mean is somebody isn't sent to the treatment center by a judge. is not sent to the treatment center because of a lawsuit or some legal process. They walk in on their own and they say to the treatment center, I'm addicted to this stuff. It's controlling my daily life. I cannot control my use of pot, and I need to get off this stuff, and I need to get off of it right now. Well, guess what's happening? The number one or number two drug, usually alcohol, is number one. People will refer themselves to treatment. They'll walk in and say, I got to get off the booze. But the number two generally tends to be pot. They say that cannabis flower, once commonly contained THC levels in single digits, 3 to 5% THC. Do you know what they're selling now? The stuff that's being sold legally today is 15 to 20% THC, which means it's anywhere from three times as powerful to as much as five times as powerful. And then when it comes to things like the waxes and the oils and what is called shatter, those are the concentrates, it can exceed 80% strength. So guess what's happened? There are lawmakers who've been trying for years to get at least some guardrails on what they call the high-potency cannabis products. This is all detailed in Amanda Watford's story, and it's a great story. She did a great job of researching this one. They want to have, say, you can only have THC levels up to this level. Now, why is that? Think about how we treat almost any other drug that you deal with. If you say, I'm going to go down, I've got a prescription from my doctor. The doctor says, you need to take these pills. They have 20 milligrams of the active substance in them, or they have 40 milligrams. Almost everything is dosed out that way. And when it comes to alcohol, you have beer and wine that typically don't go beyond double digits, barely double digits, 12% alcohol, 15% alcohol in wines. For the most part, fortified wines may go as high as 15 to 18%, but not above that. Then you get into distilled spirits, and those are controlled differently because it makes sense. Should we have different controls on stuff that is 50% alcohol versus something that is 3% beer? Yes, of course you would. So what happened? When all these lawmakers, there's one in particular, a Democrat lawmaker by the name of Lauren Davis. I'd love to talk to Ms. Davis, but typically Democrats avoid this program. They have tried to do this, and every time they try to get some kind of limit, what happens is the industry, the cannabis industry, which I think a lot of people always expected would end up under the control of the giant pharmaceutical companies. So far, it has not. But the folks who are in the business make a lot of money on pot. So every time there's an effort to try to put some kinds of limits on it. In Connecticut, lawmakers this year reinstated a 35% THC cap on what they call flower just weeks after voting to eliminate it. Lawmakers on both sides of the aisle said they were concerned about public health effects, more psychosis, more crazy people. Lawmakers removed a 70% THC cap on concentrates. So imagine this. Proposals to cap THC potency have surfaced in state houses all across the country. There are lawmakers in California, Georgia, Mississippi, Oklahoma, Oregon, South Dakota. They're all trying to cap it. And you know who fights those caps? The folks who make the money on it. So if you want to be suspicious of pharmaceutical companies, I'd suggest that maybe you should be concerned about the marijuana industry as well. They're in the pharma business too. By the way, a lot of you probably think that waking up in the middle of the night is just part of regular life. But doctors now say those nighttime wake-ups in the middle of the night, they could be affecting your long-term health. That means inflammation, immune function, even memory and mental clarity. 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
2: America for me is still the land of the free and the home of the brave. 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A boy from Sweden became an American citizen. 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I grew up overseas in the Middle East where it meant something to be an American. People wanted to be like us and they recognized the good things we have done in the world to free people from tyranny.
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11: Welcome back to the Lars Larson Show. It's a pleasure to be with you, and I'm glad to get to your phone calls and emails. I know this is going to sound nonsensical, but imagine this. The United States federal government is now spending about $15 billion a year on so-called affordable housing that nobody can afford. And it's not much cheaper than the stuff the private sector does without subsidy. Now, as I said, I warned you that it was going to sound kind of crazy, but who's actually getting rich on this and what changes should we make? I would bring on Kirk McClure, who's an emeritus professor of urban planning at the University of Kansas and a leading critic of the tax credit that is used to put $15 billion in tax credits into development of housing in America. And supposedly to bring about affordable housing, which ends up being not much more affordable than what the private sector does. Professor, welcome to the program.
12: Thank you, Lars. It's good to be here.
11: If I've overstated any of that, please correct this so that my audience doesn't get the wrong impression. $15 billion in tax credits, and it really doesn't seem to make much difference at all?
12: I'm afraid that's exactly it. We spend an awful lot of our scarce resources that should be used for affordable housing, and it produces housing that the market is pretty good at producing by itself without subsidy.
11: So where does the money go? It has to go somewhere, doesn't it?
12: Oh, it does go. What happens is usually the investors are banks. They have federal tax liability. So they purchase these credits that makes them part owners of these properties. They receive tax credits each year for a period of 10 years, and that, of course, reduces their taxes. By granting the tax credits to the developer, that gives them the tax credits they can sell them into the bank. That means they have less equity they have to raise from investors and less debt they have to take on from a bank. So the developers do pretty well in the deal. They, you know, their job is made easier, and they get to generally around a 10% of the development cost goes to them in straight profit.
11: So why is it that what they end up with, what they end up either renting in many cases, perhaps selling in others, but renting most of the time, is not that much less expensive than what the private sector is already producing on its own?
12: Well, the reason is it's called a shallow subsidy, which is to say the as generous as the program is, ultimately, the developers have to charge a rent that covers their operating expenses and the remaining debt that they have on the property. The program says, well, we have to set a ceiling, and that ceiling is generally, not always, but generally, a rent that is affordable to a household that's at 60% of the area median family income.
11: Yep.
12: And unfortunately, the way that all pencils out, we're talking rents that are only marginally below what goes on in the marketplace.
11: So, Professor, what would happen if they simply erase the tax

0: credit altogether, but then said to developers, go ahead, you want to develop housing, go ahead and develop it at market rates. Would rents go up much at all?
1: I seriously doubt it. What we've got is a process of displacement. Some of the original thinking of the tax credit program was that this would cause units to be built that would not otherwise be built. And that has not proven to be the case. The estimates are anywhere from 85 to 100% displacement, which is to say for every 100 tax credit units built, it displaces anywhere from 85 to 100 market rate units. So if, in fact, the tax credit program went away, I'm very confident that the same amount of units would be built in the marketplace because simply the demand is there. We are helping renters with these units, but in fact not causing them to be low enough to serve the truly poor households, the ones who are suffering from the greatest housing affordability problems.
0: I'm talking to Professor Kirk McClure, who's an emeritus professor of urban planning at the University of Kansas, a leading critic of the tax credit that does this. $15 billion in tax credits every year nationally across the United States to help developers build so-called affordable apartments. But when the people who advocate for these things actually see what they're actually producing, do they not say, well, if it's not producing the result we want, then let's stop and do something else?
1: Well, I have been an advocate for reform of the program for quite some time. The housing advocates make the argument, and with some validity, that it is the only game in town. As a practical matter, it's the only production program the federal government pursues. My preference would be that we make the program more effective. We have it instead of making developments that are 100% occupied by moderate income households. We ought to have truly mixed income, some for low, some for moderate, some market rate. And I feel we could do that at probably the same cost to the taxpayer and do a much better job in helping our communities provide affordable housing.
0: Well, and is there any way to go to people individually and say, okay, you're below, you know, your income is not enough to afford an apartment that your family would need. So we'll give you some help with that. But then as your income comes up, that help would begin to go away. Is there any way effectively to make that happen?
1: Well, we already do that. It's originally was referred to as the Section 8 certificate program. It's now called the Housing Choice Voucher Program. And it works exactly that way. It takes a household and says, you make a contribution toward your housing costs of 30% of your income. You lease an apartment that rents for below a ceiling. And when that unit is inspected and found to be meeting code, the program will pay the difference between the household's 30% contribution and the rent on that unit. It's a very effective program. It is a good deal more efficient than the low-income housing tax credit program. But sadly, we only fund it at a level to provide the assistance to about 1 in 4 of the eligible poor.
0: See, I would wish that people would be given some help, but then at some point you find a way to get them to work their way to freedom, to be able to get out from under government subsidy altogether. Professor, thanks very much. That is Professor Kirk McClure, who's an emeritus professor of urban planning at the University of Kansas. He's been a leading critic of the tax credit on which American taxpayers fund $15 billion in tax credits every year to produce what's called affordable housing. And then you find out the housing they're producing costs just about as much as the housing that's already available in the private marketplace. Hey, I can tell you this. If I'm taking a supplement every day, I don't want to just have better numbers on a lab test once a year. I want to feel that difference. And that's why I stopped wasting my money on fish oil. I kept hearing omega-3s were good for me, but I never noticed more energy, less stiffness, and real relief. 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I'm talking about feeling better when you

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13: Welcome back to the Lars Larson Show. It's a pleasure to be with you. I'm glad to get to your phone calls and emails. I have to say, I really enjoy having my choice of the kind of car that I want to drive, that I'm not forced to buy an electric car or an electric pickup truck. I think having the government force you to do anything, like forcing you to buy the health insurance that was required by Obamacare, we all saw how that worked out. But now California wants to go even further. California has proposed that they want to ban most aftermarket tires in the name of saving the planet. And what do I mean by that? I'll get into the details in just a moment. First, welcome to the Lars Larson Show. It's a pleasure to be with you. Hey, Matt, welcome to the program. Since you're a naysayer, what is it we disagree about that makes you one?
14: Hey, Lars, thanks for taking my call and appreciate your show. Hey, I think this Bardell thing, I don't know all of it, of course, but sometimes I believe we've got to be the ones that step up and take care of one of these population numbers. I mean, let's talk about sea lions, pike minnows, even the screw fly or whatever that we're after. I mean, is that
13: the New World screw worm? Boy, that's a, in fact, they aren't even calling it that as much. They call it the NWS because I guess the New World screw worm sounds too bizarre. Sounds like something out of a science fiction movie.
14: But, yes.
13: But when you have this situation and you have you have environmentalists, so-called, who say we can't cut trees down and turn them into lumber and replant them because we have to save the spotted owl. And then it turns out the spotted owl itself is being wiped out by another kind of owl. And then the Federal Fish and Wildlife Service says, well, ordinarily you can't shoot these owls at all. But in this case, we're going to go out and shoot 500,000 of these owls, the barred owls, because they're eating up the spotted owls and killing them because they're more competitive. Where do we... If you're going to tell me that human beings have to stop doing things that adversely affect a kind

0: of owl, but another kind of owl you can go out and slaughter by the tens of thousands because it's eating some other owl. Help me make sense of that, because it makes no sense to me.
1: And I agree. If that is really the issue of just the spotted owl and that's it, I mean, I do agree with that premise, but I can't believe it would be that crazy that that's the only reason that we have to take their numbers back. I mean, the sea lion thing, the pike minnow thing, that's a pretty easy one, and I applaud what we do for those, but we don't do enough, do we?
0: No, we don't. But when you deal with that owl problem, they're saying, and here's where we get down to saying, well, what's native to North America? Do you know what's not native to North America? Horses are not native to North America. As I understand it, oranges are not native to North America. Dungeness crab is not native to the Pacific coast of North America. So should we say, well, those things aren't allowed either because horses were not born? I know if you go back far enough, you find something, I think it's called an equihippus or something like that. But horses as we know them today are not native to North America. They were brought here largely by, you know, Cortez and the Spaniards and everything
1: else. And they're overpopulated as well. They're overpopulated, yeah. And they're a real issue as well. You're right. So, where do we draw the line?
0: Yeah, and where do you draw the line, and where do you say, here's the place where it's okay for human beings to step in and say, we're going to, you know, encourage this population by slaughtering that population. But in this other case, if we're merely cutting trees down and turning them into lumber so we can build houses and everything else we need to have, that it's not okay because somehow it adversely affects a different kind of owl. Who gets to decide which ones we pick and choose?
1: I agree. It's a tough decision, and we somehow have got to come to some sort of a balance. But
0: well,
1: I appreciate it.
0: I would like the environmentalists, thank you for the call, by the way, Matt. I would like the environmentalists to actually be straight with us and say, listen, here's what we will agree to define as environmentalism. To me, good forest management, where you actually cut trees down on a regular basis by the billions of board feet, and then you replant those trees as we've been requiring for almost 100 years in North America, that's the way to get it done. And otherwise, I think that environmentalists view human beings as being antithetical to any kind of natural environment. But let me get back to tires and California. So what is it that they want to do? And how much of an effect is this going to have on the rest of the United States? Because remember, when California decides to set a rule, whether it's about engines, whether it's about exhaust, whether it's about diesel versus gasoline, the minute they do it, California by itself is such a huge part of the U.S. automobile market that it begins to have an effect on every other part of the marketplace elsewhere. So, for example, when California decided you can only bring a truck into California to pick up from some of the many ports

0: that has greater efficiency when it comes to fuel. The expected lifetime of the tire, instead of being around 60,000 miles, it's going to be 30,000 miles. If they require that all aftermarket tires be at least as efficient as the tires that are already on the new cars, Car and Driver magazine has the best reporting on this. The California system says it would save $1 billion in fuel every year and reduce CO2 emissions by about 2 million metric tons per year. But how do the tires work? When you have greater fuel efficiency, when you have lower carbon output, but the tire wears out twice as fast, would you be willing to make that kind of trade-off? I would not. So you're going to have twice the expense for tires, but you'll have a lower expense for fuel. Maybe that pencils out. Maybe it does not. The bottom line, though, is it shouldn't be the government's decision. It should be the decision of the people who buy the cars and the people who make the cars. By the way, think about this. You're at work. Your phone rings. It has your kid's number, and it's your kid's voice, panicked, saying he's been in an accident, he needs money, and he needs it wired right now. You move heaven and earth. That's what you do. Well, that's what the scammer is counting on. 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
4: From ABC News, I'm Dave Packer. The Trump administration announcing that the U.S. and Iran are closer to a deal than ever before. Even Iran's foreign minister acknowledging that. But the agreement appears to be more of a deal to start negotiating. However, retired vice admiral and former deputy commander of U.S. Central Command Robert Harwood points out this prelude to a deal appears to be in Iran's best interest.
5: I think the economic embargo, the oil commerce has dried up. All of that is driving Iran to a point where they need to capitulate. It's inevitable in my mind.
4: One person killed when a large tent collapsed at a Virginia church's outdoor service Friday. Multiple people injured. It happened as heavy rain, lightning, and strong winds tore through the western part of the state. ABC meteorologist Lee Goldberg says that same storm that caused the tornado outbreak in the Midwest Thursday, and there are more storms on the way for Saturday.
6: Comes in two rounds in Kansas and Missouri. One in the morning, another round in the evening. That's a level 3 out of 5 risk for Kansas City.
4: We're learning about a special arrangement the Trump administration coordinated with the UFC, and it goes beyond Sunday's planned fight on the White House South Lawn on President Trump's 80th birthday.
7: The UFC insists they're footing the bill, which already tops $60 million. But this is a massive marketing opportunity. Corporate sponsorships prominently displayed around the cage. And taxpayer money will be spent on Super Bowl-level security handled by the Secret Service.
4: ABC Chief White House Correspondent Mary Bruce. Also on the president's birthday, his name coming down off the Kennedy Center. The administration lost a last-minute appeal to keep the name up. The original court order stated that a name change requires an act of Congress.
8: For context here, Trump was planning on closing down the Kennedy Center for about 2 years, pouring about $250 million into improving the center overall. Trump has now basically said that if his name's not on it, that renovation's not happening.
4: That's ABC's Peter Haralambos. You're listening to ABC News.
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11: 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I'm Stephen Parr with Louis R. Abalone.
12: Well, thank you for joining us, and, well, good afternoon. Good evening, Louisiana.
11: Yeah.
12: So glad you are with us here on American Ground Radio. You know, politics, which we talk about on this show,
11: which
12: obviously.
11: Is kind of our job, yeah.
12: It's always been a rough and tumble business.
11: Okay.
12: You know, campaigns are not Sunday school picnics. They never have been. Candidates criticize one another. They challenge records. They question votes. They expose inconsistencies. I mean, that is part of the process in a representative republic. But every once in a while, a campaign tactic comes along that forces us to stop and ask a bigger question. Not about one candidate, not even really about a single race or an election.
11: Yeah.
12: But about where politics is headed in the age of artificial intelligence. And I ask that question because what happened this week in the Louisiana Senate runoff between the Republican Senate runoff between Congresswoman Julia Letlow and State Treasurer John Fleming is very interesting. Now, this controversy, I don't know if you've seen this. I know you have. Maybe many of our listeners haven't quite yet. But there is a huge controversy. The governor is involved now in shaming Dr. Fleming for having, I guess, shared an AI-generated campaign video that, by the way, Dr. Fleming says he did not create this AI-generated video of Julia Letlow. And it has Julia Letlow talking about several different issues like DEI and you know, stock trades, illegal stock trades, alleged.

0: illegal stock trades. And then it mentions her late husband, who obviously is what opened the door for Ms. Letlow to be in Congress, right?
1: She had not shown a desire to be in politics before Luke Letlow passed away, and people asked her, hey, would you step up and run for his seat?
0: Okay. And so the controversy is this AI-generated parody video, which Dr. Fleming shared.
1: Okay.
0: But he said, I did not create this. That was the first sentence in the post. I did not create this, but it does raise some issues that I think the voters ought to consider. And part of what was being said was it was a fake version of Letlow. Obviously, it's AI generated, so she didn't say these things, you know, for the video.
2: Okay.
0: But it was a fake version of Letlow making statements that, well, frankly, she never actually made. I mean, maybe some of the DEI, you could infer that she was in favor of DEI, you know, diversity, equity, and inclusion, when she was being interviewed for the to be president of ULM, or is that what they call it? ULM is what they call it.
1: Yeah.
0: Okay. Not Northeast. No, I'm showing my age there a little bit. But no, among the lines in this video was a reference to her late husband, Luke Letlow, whose tragic death from, again, COVID-19 in late 2020 shocked Louisiana insofar as, you know, he was just about to get sworn into Congress. And Julia Letlow responded very forcefully now to this AI-generated parody video that Dr. Fleming shared. And she says, posting this video is disgraceful and indefensible. And Governor Jeff Landry condemned it. House Majority Leader Steve Scalise condemned it. Many Louisiana Republicans condemned it. And now the debate, you know, and look, I guess how you feel about the candidates, that's a completely different discussion. But I think the real question is this. If someone creates an AI-generated political advertisement and a candidate shares it,
1: yeah,
0: who owns the responsibility? Because that's the issue every campaign in America, I think, is going to face sooner rather than later.
1: Right.
0: I mean, so let's start first with principles. You know, there is a meaningful difference between creating content and sharing content. Although there are some folks that say you have a responsibility to only share content, especially if you're a candidate for public office, that is accurate.
1: I think
0: you're spreading misinformation.
1: Yeah, I think it kind of depends upon why you're sharing it. Now, if you were sharing it and saying, this is a video that I absolutely don't agree with and I don't think we should have any position, like the governor comes out and the governor points to this video and he shares the post that John Fleming made and the governor says, I denounce this post. I don't think the governor bears responsibility for the post. The governor is saying that post is not something I support. But if you're coming out and saying, this is something I do support, maybe I didn't make it, but I support it, then yeah, you own that.
0: Okay, so in Dr. Fleming's post, he says, I didn't make, and I'm quoting here from the post on X, I didn't make this parody video, but it's getting passed around Louisiana for a reason. The more voters learn about Julia Letlow's record, the special interest involved in this race, and who stands to benefit from the policies being pushed, the harder it becomes to ignore.
1: Okay, now, that's one reason. Maybe this is getting passed around because of people who are trying to support John Fleming's campaign. So, yeah, it's obviously being passed around for a reason. I don't think it gets passed around by accident. But is the reason because it's resonating, or is the reason because it's being pushed as a deceptive campaign tactic by people who are supporting the treasurer?
0: I think what folks are most upset about, those who have expressed outrage, obviously the governor of Louisiana being one of them, as well as Steve Scalise, is that in this AI version of the video, Letlow, you know, the AI Letlow, says, I was aiming to become a University of Louisiana president when my poor husband died and I was appointed to his congressional seat. That is the line.
1: That's in the video. Yeah.
0: And that

0: That is the line that folks are upset about, in that you should not be invoking you should not be invoking the name of her dead husband in a political campaign or a political advertisement, when I don't know that that really adds anything to the message.
1: Right.
0: But again, I will. This goes to the larger issue, is that AI generated political advertisements. I mean, we're just scratching the surface here.
1: They're here.
0: That is going to be the norm going forward.
1: Right.
0: And so what responsibility, again, what responsibility does a candidate have when he shares a video, even if it's AI generated, even if it, and I think for a lot of folks, they say it makes a difference.
1: Yeah. If you're sharing AI video, you don't get to go, well, I didn't make it. No, you're sharing it.
0: And it's something, very
1: salacious. And by sharing it,
0: salacious,
1: you're trying to make sure that more people see it. That's why you would share it. So you own it, whether you made it or not. Because, again, it's AI. Nobody actually made it. Let's get to the top three things you need to know. First thing you need to know, Governor Jeff Landry signed a new law this week to prevent frivolous climate-related lawsuits against oil and gas companies. Louisiana Energy Protection Act was passed by the legislature this session and prevents lawsuits claiming personal injury or property damage related to greenhouse gases or climate change. The bill received supermajorities in both the House and the Senate. The Louisiana Mid-Continent Oil and Gas Association President Tommy Foshaw told the Center Square this legislation was an important step to prevent the national trend of climate change lawsuits from coming to Louisiana, while also chipping away at our state's own destructive litigation climate.
0: Oh, yes. Amen.
1: Yeah.
0: Amen to this.
1: I like this a whole bunch. Second thing you need to know, the Lafayette Parish School Board is trying again. The board voted this week 4-3 to close Como High School again. Board had approved the closing of the school early this spring, but some local residents sued, saying the district hadn't followed proper procedure. Parish withdrew the closure order after the lawsuit was filed. They are now trying again, hoping this time they've done it correctly. Superintendent Francis Touche said there were only 392 students at Como High School last year. The building was designed to house 2,100. He said, we can't survive by running schools that are just not being efficient.
0: You know, that's probably the most honest answer that I've heard from a politician in a very long time.
1: If it's supposed to hold 2,100 students and you're holding fewer than 400...
0: He's not necessarily a politician. He's the superintendent of schools.
1: But if you're going to be a good superintendent, you got to at least have
0: you
1: some
0: gotta
1: political...
0: You got to be straight with the people.
1: Yeah. And the third thing you need to know, early voting for the June runoffs begins this weekend. The biggest race on the ballot is the Republican Senate primary runoff between Congresswoman Julia Letlow and Treasurer John Fleming. Letlow leads in many of the polls and has outraised Treasurer Fleming. Democrats will also choose their Senate nominee between Gary Crockett and Jamie Davis. There are also local runoffs and ballot initiatives in various parishes across the state. Early voting runs until June 20th. Election Day is June 27th. Coming up.
0: Boy, I tell you, it's starting to boil. And that's not just because the temperatures outside are getting hot.
1: Yeah, this is, this especially the Republican primary, it's got me, because, I mean, I've seen ads on both sides. I'm like, I don't think that was a fair ad. This, you were talking about the AI thing from Fleming. I saw a video from Letlow talking about how Fleming got rich after he left Congress. No, he was already doing pretty well before he went into Congress. There's just not a lot of stuff going on that I like.
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1: 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Y'all come see us. And may God bless the USA.
2: Time to recharge the batteries a bit. Hey, it's Haldane. Going to be taking a couple of days off, a couple days away from the 180 Pros studio. Not to worry, though. Got you a number of really good guest hosts sitting in for me Monday, Tuesday, Wednesday, and Thursday. I will be back at it on Friday, so we will see you then. In the meanwhile, enjoy the lineup. As I hand off the microphone, that means new voices, new opinions, new ideas, and then we're right back at it on Friday.
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0: 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Stephen Paul with Louis R. Abalone.
1: No, I mean, look, and there is one of our esteemed listeners texted us a website address for attacking John Fleming, saying that, you know, the attacks are coming from both sides. This is from the Accountability Project. Basically, their website says Fleming is a fraud. And there's a whole list of what he lied about, that he lied about his title at the White House, that he cashed in as a lobbyist, he voted against border security. And there is nothing that I have seen, very frankly, and again, this isn't necessarily an endorsement for any particular candidate, but if you know Dr. John Fleming, and especially if he has served as your congressman for the 4th Congressional District, that was from 2008 to 2016, so folks in the 4th Congressional District got to know him pretty well, you know that that's not who he is either.
0: And again,
1: so it's a mischaracterization.
0: And again, saying that he there's an ad going out, and the first thing is, John Fleming got rich when he left Congress. And I went, he was already rich before he went into Congress.
1: Before he ran for Congress.
0: He was a physician. He owns how many Subway restaurants before?
1: I don't know. He's been eating well
0: He was already a multimillionaire before he went to Congress. So to make it seem like he got rich after he got out of Congress makes it seem like it's dirty double dealing. When what he did was he got rich by healing people and by feeding them sandwiches. That's how he got rich in the first place. So there are things that I see in both of these candidates and both of the campaigns that are going on right now that as a voter, I'm not happy with on either way.
1: Well, and what happens when the voters get, you know, turned off by all of the negative campaigning, they don't go vote.
0: Who do you vote for at this point? I mean, who are you going to vote for on this?
1: Yeah, do you vote for the DEI supporter or do you vote for the guy lying about his title in the White House?
0: Okay, do you vote for the person who only got into the race because the governor did some backroom deals, or do you vote for the guy whose most of his campaign has been whining about the governor getting involved in the race? I'm struggling with this. One of the things I can say, we've done a lot of reporting on this, and we've talked to both candidates. When you ask John Fleming a question, you usually get a very good answer. When we have asked Julia Letlow questions, from my experience, most of what I've heard is that's something we're going to have to look into.
1: No, I get it, but that's not now you're going to the merits.
0: I'm going to the merits. I haven't liked the style of either one of the campaigns
1: with respect to the qualifications of both candidates.
0: Exactly. But at this point, as a voter, you know, I haven't made an endorsement in this race for a reason.
1: Okay, but again, John Fleming shared out an AI video that someone else created.
0: And he should not have.
1: And it really doesn't matter that it's AI generated. The fact of the matter is a lot of folks create content.
0: Sure.
1: And then some folks share that content out. And the question is, do you trust what that content is? Now,
0: if you didn't make the AI content, do you know who did?
1: Okay.
0: Because if you don't know who made that AI content, how can you assure me that it's not some foreigner trying to interfere in a Louisiana election? If you don't know personally who made the AI content, as a candidate, why are you sharing something?
1: Okay, but saying that her husband died, which opened the door for her to go into Congress, is that offensive?
0: It is.
1: What is offensive about that? I guess I'm not saying that it's not. I'm just saying for the governor to roundly denounce this and condemn this in the way that he has.
0: It was tactless. It wasn't necessarily false. She would not have gotten into politics if Luke Letlow had survived COVID. But it's tactless and unhelpful. And again, what comes out of your mouth reflects on what's in your heart. And so whoever's putting this in that campaign ad, if it's not actually beneficial, if it's not actually helpful, if it's, it's true, but is it helpful? Is it beneficial? No.
1: Well, and the other part of that is if you're supporting a particular candidate, and now you have all these tools and resources at your disposal where you can
0: create
1: whatever you want.
0: Right.
1: The question is, are you qualified to make that content? Or not necessarily are you qualified to make that content, are you qualified to make a decision about whether that content is going to help or going to hurt the candidate that you're supporting? You know what I'm saying?
0: Okay.
1: Because sometimes you may say, oh, this is a great ad. I'm going to have AI create this. I'm going to post it. It's going to get shared out.
0: Right.
1: And the campaign, the official campaign, is cringing inside. Not because it cast the opponent in a good light.
0: Right.
1: It doesn't, but it really makes it gets attributed to the candidate
0: that it's supporting. There's another part of this video, this AI video about Letlow, that bugs me on this one. So it's standing there saying that she supports carbon capture, which, as we've asked her, she has voted for carbon capture. I'm not sure she fully supports it, but she didn't come out and say that the federal government should defund it.
1: She basically said that if you are a voter, if your community wants it,
0: you can have it.
1: If you don't, that's basically the Dr. Bill Cassidy answer as well.
0: So the part of the video that's talking about this has her standing in industrial waste with power plants behind her spewing black smoke up in the air, and she goes, I support carbon capture, as if what's going on in the scene has anything to do with carbon capture. It doesn't. Carbon dioxide is a clear gas. Look in front of you right now. Wherever you are, just look directly in front of you. There is carbon dioxide directly in front of you. Do you see it? No, you don't.
1: Wait a minute, hold on. No.
0: I don't
1: see it.
0: So this ad that's got pollution coming up behind her and saying that she supports carbon capture, now you're being intentionally deceptive with the video.
1: I understand.
0: I have a problem with that.
1: But when both sides, whether it's the official campaign or not,
0: right,
1: when both sides are spending all their time tearing each other down,
0: right,
1: the voters come away with one conclusion. I don't like either of these candidates.
0: Yeah.
1: You know what I'm saying?
0: Yeah.
1: I'm not someone to take that out of context. I'm not saying that. I'm saying that
0: personally,
1: voters.
0: I like both John Fleming and Julia
1: Letlow.
0: I think they are very nice people.
1: Of course, they are good conservatives. They believe in conservative principles. And I know there are a lot of folks out there that say, "Oh yeah, you don't know Julia Letlow." Well, no. I mean, you know, for the most part, I mean, is she as conservative as?
0: Is she as conservative as John Fleming? I don't think so. Just my analysis of what I see, I don't think she's as conservative as John Fleming.
1: But all of this negative campaigning, what happens is the voters stay home.
0: Yeah.
1: I mean, we've seen it over and over. Negative campaigns, a lot of folks say they work, and to some degree it can.
0: Right.
1: I just feel like we're in some sort of... it's a different political climate today.
0: It is, and it needs some cleaning up. And one thing, this is part of why earlier in the session when the legislature is trying to say

0: Hey, look, if you're using AI in a political campaign, you've got to state that it is AI. I still support that. I think that needs to be done. I don't think you should say people can't use AI in political ads. I just think you have to be honest that you've used it. But by the same token, because again, if you look at California, Spencer Pratt's AI ads, clearly AI, very, very, I thought they were very effective. They launched him from single digits almost into the runoff. They obviously didn't get over the line. This ad, this AI ad, I don't think it's effective. I think it actually does more harm for Fleming than good.
1: Right.
0: Because look, it doesn't talk about what Fleming will actually do.
1: And look, again, we need as much Republican voter turnout as possible, because this last election cycle, it wasn't as strong as the Democrats.
0: And part of the reason, as you pointed out, why people are staying home, I think, is because of the negative advertising that's going on. Tell me what you're going to do.
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0: At the risk of invoking your Bill Clinton impersonation.
1: I will not do that impersonation.
0: No, would you just hold on a minute?
1: On the radio.
0: It's bad enough that I know it's going to come out here in just a few seconds.
2: Okay.
0: But you got to kind of lead with it.
2: All right.
0: Hold
2: sure.
0: on.
2: All right.
0: You know, it's one of the most enduring mysteries of modern American politics is how Democrats have managed to convince so many people that they are the party of the poor, right? While at the same time, they're the preferred political party of the billionaires and the celebrities and the elite, you know, universities. Some of the wealthiest zip codes in the country are Democrat.
2: Right.
0: Or, you
2: Absolutely.
0: Know, Democrat led.
2: Actually, all of the 10 wealthiest zip codes in the United States of America voted blue.
0: I mean,
2: last several elections.
0: I mean, the script has been the same. Bill Clinton, remember, here it comes. You know, go ahead. I feel your pain. Go ahead.
2: That's the part you want?
0: Just go ahead.
1: I feel your pain.
0: There you go. And then, of course, Barack Obama said, you know, we are our brother's keeper. And that's...
2: You didn't build that?
0: Oh, Lord. I did not bargain for that this afternoon. I'm just going to tell you. But nevertheless...
1: Hey, Barack. I like what you're talking about.
0: Okay.
2: Thank you, Bill. Thank you. Can
0: I finish?
2: Yeah, that's fine. I was just having fun.
0: So my point here is, well, there's nothing wrong with fun.
2: Okay.
0: But your wife thinks your Bill Clinton impersonation is creepy. I certainly don't want to get blamed here for having, enabled you.
1: You brought it up.
0: Or encouraged you otherwise. But Barack Obama has spent nearly $1 billion on his presidential library. Now, I bring that up because, and look, he can do whatever he wants. He can raise whatever money that he wants from wherever, right?
2: Sure.
0: But nearly $1 billion.
2: Well, and it looks like the core of the Death Star. Did you ever have the Death Star toy when you were a little kid with
0: all
2: the Star Wars action figures? It looks like the Death Star toy because it wasn't round. The Death Star toy wasn't round. With
0: no,
2: the action
0: it
2: figures.
0: Folded up.
2: It folded up.
0: It folded out.
2: That's what that looks like.
0: It does.
2: It looked like if you had a whole bunch of Soviet communists working with the imperial designers, and they were like, what do you want a library to look like? That is what it would look like.
0: What would they call those? The Imperial Walkers?
3: Yeah.
0: It kind of looks like an Imperial Walker.
3: It does look a little bit like an Imperial Walker.
0: Like laid over on its side.
3: Yeah, you chop the legs off, you lay it over. You're right, that's what it looks
0: like. Okay, but my point here is that Democrats, they're constantly lecturing the rest of us on economic inequality and excess wealth and privilege, but yet their leaders are the ones who seem to end up surrounded by, all of these, lavish estates, right? Martha's Vineyard, private jets, and monuments built to themselves.
3: That's right.
0: To the tune of $1 billion. You know, and meanwhile, the average American is trying to figure out how to pay for groceries and gas and homeowners insurance and college tuition. They're stretching every paycheck and wondering, why everything costs a little more than it did a few years ago. And yet we're somehow supposed to be impressed by a $1 billion presidential center. Now, I know there's some folks out there say, you think President Trump's presidential library is going to exceed $1 billion?
3: It's going to look a lot better.
0: And it might. But at the same time, he's not pretending like he's anti-wealth, or he's not pretending like rich people are the devil.
3: And I bet his library makes a profit.
0: That's what I'm trying to say is that there's nothing wrong with having a $1 billion presidential library.
3: Right.
0: There's nothing wrong with living on Martha's Vineyard. There's nothing wrong with owning a private jet.
3: Just admit
0: it. Be consistent.
3: That capitalism is what makes all that possible.
0: Yes.
3: Speaking of capitalism, let's say what?
4: What you say?
5: What you talking about, Willis?
3: So SpaceX had its IPO, its initial public offering today, right? And Elon Musk, he was speaking in front of several of his SpaceX employees, many of whom became instant millionaires today.
0: Did you get a chance to be part of that IPO?
3: Oh, sure. I had the opportunity.
0: Oh, sure.
3: I didn't have the money, but I had the opportunity.
0: Oh, let me just tell you something. If you had the opportunity, you'd find the money.
3: Ah. All right. So he said that he gave SpaceX just a 10% chance of success when he started, but he said it was worth taking the risk.

0: here's why it was worth taking the risk.
1: While the other aerospace companies, they build good rockets and everything, they were simply not pursuing the technology that's necessary to make life multiplanetary. To make Star Trek, to make the exciting science fiction futures that we've read about real. And that's what SpaceX is all about. It's to take the fiction out of science fiction and create an exciting, inspiring future for everyone. We want to be able to take anyone who wants to go to the moon, anyone who wants to go to Mars, or anywhere in the solar system, and maybe beyond the solar system at some point. We want to be able to take you there. Not just a few astronauts. I mean you, literally you. Whoever you are watching this, SpaceX wants to be able to take you to the moon, take you to Mars, and ultimately beyond.
0: This is the kind of vision that our country was built on.
2: Oh, yeah, this is. I mean, American greatness. I mean, yeah. Look, you're really winding me up here. I mean, yeah. American greatness was not built by people looking for guarantees. It was built by risk takers. I mean, the Pilgrims. I mean, they crossed an ocean.
0: Right.
2: No certainty of success.
0: None.
2: The pioneers.
0: Yeah, heading out west.
2: Headed west into unknown territory.
0: Look, it wasn't just the government doing big things. When we think of space, we think of John Kennedy's challenge of sending a man to the moon back in the 1960s. But when you think about the truly great leaps in America history, they have come from the people, not from the government, from private companies like SpaceX. For example,
2: always.
0: The railroads, those were built by railroad companies. The electrification of America started out as a competition, a business competition between Thomas Edison and Nikola Tesla. Henry Ford, right? Ford Motor Company, that was companies. The factories, those weren't created by government. Those were created by businesses. Steve Jobs, right? The iPhone was not created by the government. It was created by a business. And yes, Elon Musk, this whole thing of, okay, the government got us to the moon, I'm going to take us to Mars and further. The biggest leaps forward in American history didn't come from the government. The only two examples you can name are the atomic bomb, which came during World War II, and the Apollo missions, which came during the Cold War.
2: Well, what about the Wright brothers?
0: That was private.
2: Two bicycle mechanics from Ohio.
0: And they actually beat out a company that was funded by the government that was trying to build a plane. And the Wright brothers, two private guys who were good with bicycles, beat the government-funded project.
2: Everybody told them it was impossible. But that's America. We don't back away from challenges.
0: Right.
2: We rise to meet them. And so, yeah, this is very, very exciting.
0: There's a reason why Elon Musk has been successful. And part of it is, I mean, yes, he's an absolute genius, God-given brilliance, thinks of things differently than everybody else. Steve Jobs said, think different. Elon Musk went, yeah, okay, I think I'll do that. But he's also tapping into the tradition of America. Everything that was great about our country did not come from the government. It came from the people, from private enterprise, trying to make life better for everyone around them.
2: No, when you think about it, we are beneficiaries of generations of Americans who refused to quit.
0: And on our 250th anniversary, that is the spirit that's worth remembering. We'll be right back.
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0: 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I'm Stephen Parr with Louis Sar Avalone.
1: So Barack Obama, just continuing this museum, his presidential library in Chicago, which apparently is getting ready to open.
2: Yeah.
1: And so he's trying
2: Isn't
1: to
2: it
1: hype
2: opening
1: it up.
2: Where the Bears used to be? Isn't that where?
1: The Bears.
2: Okay.
1: No.
2: No.
1: Okay.
2: Different I should have saved that for Fake News Friday.
1: In Soldier Field?
2: Yeah, it was a joke. I should have saved it for Fake News Friday.
1: Okay.
2: All right.
1: So here's the thing. He says that Michelle Obama is the central part, she is a central part of the Obama Presidential Center.
2: Okay.
1: He says that he would not be where he was today without the love and support
2: and political
1: of Michael Obama.
2: Michelle.
1: I'm sorry, I misread that. Michelle Obama.
2: He wouldn't have been president without Michelle Obama.
1: He says...
2: Just as Bill Clinton would not have become president without Hillary Clinton.
1: And then he goes on to say, my wife is super hot. Is that necessary? I mean, what does that have to do
2: if he has to remind himself, then okay. You do you, boo.
1: But I'm just saying, I mean, he's trying to hype up folks to go and visit, which, I mean, would you go visit? You go visit the presidential library, Obama's presidential library in Chicago?
2: Even if I were walking up to it and it looked like the prison in a video game, I'd be like, I don't think I want to go in there. I'm not sure if I go in, I get out without having to beat the final boss. I mean, that thing just, it looks so dystopian. It looks like an apartment building out of 1984. It's awful.
1: But should he say my wife is super hot?
2: Well, he should not be talking about your wife in any way, shape, or form.
1: Okay. Oh, you're in rare form today.
2: Well, I got to do the Bill Clinton impersonation.
1: Yeah, so that's
2: that always
1: true.
2: Makes me happy.
1: Well, it doesn't make your wife happy.
2: Yeah, I know, but that's why I
1: Creeps
2: get so excited because every now and then I get permission to do it, and so I'm excited about being.

0: And I will do the Bill Clinton impersonation, and then that just makes me happy for the rest of the
1: night. But, you know, I haven't been to the Bill Clinton Presidential Library either.
0: I've been to the LBJ Presidential Library, but that's because it's on the campus of the University of Texas.
1: I've been to the George W. Bush because it's on the campus of Southern Methodist University.
0: And I did not go to Bill Clinton's because it looked like the largest double white in Arkansas. And I thought, I don't need to
1: do that. You don't need to do that.
0: I don't need
1: okay.
0: to do that.
1: Okay. All right.
0: Tell you what. Let's, what are we doing? Well, let's play a game.
2: Like Battleship.
3: Shall we play a game?
0: Okay. So we have a list of the richest people in the world. There's been a bit of an update to that today. So who are the 10 richest people in the world?
1: You know, Stephen, yeah. I think you need to clarify because, you know, riches don't always have a dollar sign attached to it.
0: Fair
1: you
0: enough.
1: Know, there are a lot of folks that are rich in love and rich in family.
0: Yeah.
1: And rich in talent.
0: That's what I meant. Who are the 10 people on the planet who are the richest in love, Lewis?
1: Oh, count me in.
0: Okay.
1: Count me in.
0: I meant in dollar
1: in
0: terms.
1: Dollar bills.
0: Which 10 folks got the most cash?
1: The most cash.
0: Yeah, who can make it rain the most?
1: Okay. Well, you know, unless you've been under a rock.
0: Yeah.
1: You know that with the IPO today of SpaceX,
0: right?
1: None other than Elon Musk, richest man on the planet.
0: He's worth more than $1 trillion.
1: On paper.
0: On paper. More than
1: on
0: a
1: paper.
0: Trillion dollars.
1: Which, I mean that's still pretty good.
0: That's still pretty good. That's still pretty good. Yeah.
1: All right, let's go. Let's see. Donald Trump,
0: not in the top 10.
1: Not on the list.
0: Some of the estimates are he's worth between 5 and 10 billion. You got to be over 100 billion to even get close to this.
1: Warren Buffett,
0: number 7. Former number 1 on the list. He's at number 7. He's got $142 billion, of course, with Berkshire Hathaway and all those investments he's done.
1: All right. Larry Ellison.
0: Number 8, 106. He's, of course, the founder of Oracle. So you got him. Yeah,
1: Mark Cuban,
0: not in the top 10.
1: Not on the top 10. Let's see here. How about, Jeff Bezos.
0: Number 3, Jeff Bezos, $223 billion.
1: Let's see. Who else? Goodness gracious. I'm drawing a blank.
0: You got some of the biggest names. There are a couple more.
1: What's the guy, NVIDIA?
0: NVIDIA, that's right.
1: Guy.
0: Jensen Wang?
1: Oh, yes.
0: Yeah.
1: That's exactly who I was thinking of.
0: $154 billion. He's, of course, with NVIDIA.
1: Oh,
0: yeah.
1: Bill Gates.
0: Bill Gates, not in the top 10. Bill Gates is trying to give away
1: all his money.
0: Well, he gave away half of it to his wife.
1: Well, I mean, I think she was entitled to half.
0: Sure. I mean, if you're sleeping with Epstein's girls, your wife probably...
1: You mean allegedly?
0: If you're allegedly sleeping with Epstein's girls.
1: You know, he's got enough money he could sue the show.
0: Yeah, okay. It's all alleged.
1: It's all alleged.
0: Okay.
1: Let's see here. Who else? Bill Gates. What about Michael Dell of Dell Computers?
0: Michael Dell, number 6. $151 billion. Tell you what, let me run through the list because I want to talk about part of this. But you got Elon Musk, more than a trillion. Number 2 on the list, Sergey Brin, $237 billion. He was from Google, right? Jeff Bezos, number 3, $223 billion. Bernard Arnault, the French luxury goods billionaire, $142.5 billion. Jensen Wang, Michael Dell, Warren Buffett, Larry Ellison from Oracle, $106 billion. Carlos Slim Helu from Mexico, $102 billion. And then Amancio Ortega. Look. Couple things. Everybody listening to the show right now, your net worth is closer to number 2, Sergey Brin's, than Sergey Brin's is to Elon Musk. Everybody listening to the show, you are closer in wealth to the second richest man on the planet than the second richest man is to the richest man on the planet. That's insane.
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7: Day. The pro-life group, Susan B. Anthony, Pro-Life America, is urging Congress to extend the defunding of Planned Parenthood.
8: Okay.
7: Because I guess that started last year, last 4th of July, I believe, or last July of 2025, that Congress basically defunded Planned Parenthood with respect to Medicaid dollars.
8: Right.
7: And now this Susan B. Anthony Pro-Life America group is saying, look, you know what? We need to get rid of it altogether. No government funding whatsoever, whether it's Medicaid or otherwise. And I think, now of course, we're unabashedly pro-life on this show. And again, last year, for those of you who may not know, Congress, you know, took a very historic step by cutting off Medicaid. Now, it was a temporary cutoff of Medicaid funding to a very large abortion business,
8: yeah.
7: Planned Parenthood, and frankly, other businesses that are similar to Planned Parenthood as well. But, and it was the first time that Congress defunded big abortion through the reconciliation process. But now that provision is going to expire on July the 4th, which means that the funding to big abortion would be restored.
8: Oh.
7: The federal government funding.
8: Oh, no.
7: Through Medicaid.
8: That needs to be cut off.
7: And so that's exactly why this group is coming out now and saying, look, it's good that you did it last year.
8: Yeah.
7: But you need to do it again.
8: Yeah. The government should absolutely not be funding murder.
7: I mean, should taxpayers who oppose abortion be required to financially support organizations whose primary public identity is tied to the killing of the unborn?
8: The left thinks so. The left thinks you should absolutely have to fund things that violate your fundamental religious beliefs. They absolutely believe that.
7: I think Congress, even though it's a midterm election year, I think Congress is going to extend that provision.
8: They need to. We'll be right back with another hour of American Ground Radio. Stick around.
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2: From ABC News, I'm Dave Packer. We're seeing the strongest signs yet that the U.S. and Iran are nearing an agreement to end the war. A senior administration official telling us there's an 80 to 85% chance it happens. Iran's foreign minister says that a settlement's never been closer. ABC's Jonathan Carl.
3: A senior administration official told reporters the agreement, quote, reopens the Strait of Hormuz and lifts the U.S. blockade. But then a 60-day period for the U.S. and Iran to hash out an agreement on the future of Iran's nuclear program. The official says the memorandum of understanding, quote, leads to the dismantling of that program and for the destruction and removal of Iran's stockpile of enriched uranium. Iran has long insisted on its right to enrich uranium and has said nothing publicly to indicate that has changed.
2: Workers at the Kennedy Center spending the overnight on a scaffold taking President Trump's name off the building. The administration lost a last-minute appeal to keep his name up. The original court order stated that a name change requires an act of Congress. Congresswoman Joyce Beatty satisfied with the outcome.
4: Kennedy Center was here and doing fine before Donald Trump, and it will be here and doing fine after Donald.
2: SpaceX blasting off on Wall Street, Elon Musk's company going public, the biggest IPO on record, making Musk the world's first trillionaire. What it could mean for your 401k? ABC's Matt Rivers.
5: SpaceX stock prices at $135 a share, surging to nearly $161 by the end of the day. The company, which has yet to turn a profit, is now valued at more than $2 trillion. And Musk, whose other companies include Tesla and X, is now worth an estimated $1.1 trillion. That's more than the next four richest people in the world, both of Google's co-founders, Jeff Bezos and Mark Zuckerberg, combined.
2: For decades, he was a fixture on morning television. His family says movie critic and arts reporter Gene Shalit has died at 100. They said he passed peacefully in his sleep. You're listening to ABC News.
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9: Yeah. Is the Card Island operation off the table, and are you ruling out Blue
10: Well, now it would
9: point?
10: Be. If we signed this agreement, it would be. They weren't so thrilled when they heard that that's what I was going to do. And I just don't think, I like it, right? Look at Venezuela, how well that's worked out. We paid for that war many times over. And many, many times over.
11: 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So, it appears that we are inching closer to a deal. Philip, why don't you play cut one over? You can keep the music going. This was a Fox News report from earlier today, I believe a Fox News report, on the deal.
12: Right, we've got a new statement now on social media from the Iranian Foreign Minister Saeed Araghchi, who says the Islamabad Memorandum of Understanding has never been closer, pending its finalization. The media should refrain from entering speculation about its content. In line with our responsible and transparent approach, all details will be shared with the public in due course. And of course, Sarah, that's the key to this, is if there is a deal pending, what is in this deal and what does that mean for global oil markets? Obviously, watching this very closely, we have a statement now from Vice President J.D. Vance on social media as well. And he is also urging people to hold off on assuming what's in this deal based on what's been in the media so far from Iranian leaks. The vice president very frustrated with that. He says, I'm seeing a lot of fake information about a potential deal to reopen the strait and end Iran's nuclear weapons program. First, the Iranians are not receiving any cash and no funds are being released for simply signing a deal or attending a meeting. The deal is structured to ensure that the U.S. and its allies' concerns are prioritized and that if the Islamic Republic of Iran meets its obligations, then economic benefits will flow to them and to the entire region. This deal has the potential to remake the region and to lead to lasting peace. The vice president goes on to criticize some of the criticism of this deal that he's seen so far. So both sides, Sarah, have been, we've seen leaks coming out from Washington and from Tehran about what's in the deal. Both sides are denouncing some of those leaks and saying that's fake news. Clearly something is happening behind the scenes. What's in this deal? We don't know. How soon that means the Strait of Hormuz might reopen, we don't know. How soon oil can flow as a result of that, we also don't know. There's a lot at stake here, Sarah. Back.
11: A lot at stake is right. Now, some of the published news reports say that the nuclear commitments remain vague, that there are mixed signals on whether sanctions will be totally lifted for Iran, including the assets that Tehran has, financial assets. So that not known. Of course, you heard the Strait of Hormuz, and that would seem to be, without question, one of the biggest points in the deal, that the Strait of Hormuz has to reopen. Otherwise, I don't see how any deal could be acceptable. And we shall see about strikes, future strikes on Iran.

0: depending if the deal is, of course, made. But from the reporting we can gather, and Pakistan, as Obama used to call it, Pakistan, has said that they a deal has been reached. The follow-up is the next steps are what is being negotiated now to whatever has been agreed to in print. In fact, I'm looking, CBS had a report out, final agreed upon text of U.S.-Iranian peace deal has been reached, Pakistan says. According to Pakistan's prime minister, a final agreed upon text of a U.S.-Iranian peace deal has been reached. The foreign minister, as you just heard, of Iran said a deal has never been closer. President Trump also echoing that a deal has never been closer. So we may, I was asked, little Ebonics there, I was asked yesterday by a friend of mine, oh, you know, midterms coming, and gas prices, $5 a gallon in other places, of course, in California, they're even higher. I said, it's an election year. You better believe that by the time November gets here, we're not going to be dealing with $5 a gallon gas. By the time Election Day gets here, this Iran business will most likely not be on the table. Something will have been done. So we have that. There was a presser. Donald Trump had reporters in the Oval Office today, in the White House today. So we have a lot of cuts from that that we'd like to share with you. But other news has taken place. The big IPO with SpaceX today. Philip, are you upset that Elon Musk is a trillionaire? Does that bother you?
1: With all things considered, I don't really care, man.
0: Oh, you don't care. Vincent, are you beside yourself with angst and anger that Elon Musk may be the world's first trillionaire?
2: He earned it. Who cares?
0: TJ, you upset that Elon Musk is a trillionaire? Could be, on paper, at least he's a trillionaire today.
3: My life hasn't changed.
0: Your life hasn't changed. Well, Elizabeth Warren has issued and posted some that this is a wake-up call, that we should all be very, very concerned, a wake-up call. Elon Musk is a trillionaire, a wake-up call. So if you have been sleeping, perhaps you might want to wake up and realize that the world has a trillionaire. How that will affect your life, I don't know. I agree with all three of the sentiments that we heard from Philip, from Vincent, from TJ. Doesn't affect my life. He earned it. No, it doesn't affect my life. Good for him. He's got $1 trillion. Good for him on paper. And for what is unreported from that Elizabeth Warren is not discussing is that because of what has happened, the IPO of SpaceX, from what I read, yielded close to, and I don't find the exact figure if someone wants to, close to, yes, here it is, $173 per share, which valued the company at just over $2.2 trillion. Now, one thing, what goes up usually comes down. And so people bought in on the anticipation that they're going to become millionaires or billionaires, some people. But the valuations, we had a great, great guest on the program during the week, Tom Lamming, otherwise known as Tom Bond. And he explained the whole valuations of this particular deal. And what he said, those that are going to really make money on this have made money already. They're the people that invested in SpaceX before it took off to become a public sharing company. And from here, people make

0: making a lot of money based on these stock prices very quickly is just, it's not going to happen very quickly. But some of those that will make money, there will be a new slew of millionaires that happen, and those would be some of the employees who have been with SpaceX who were granted stock shares. And you know what I say to them? Congratulations. Spend it wisely. Hopefully, you don't live in blue cities where Democrats will tax the money that you have earned right from you to take it to spend on things that are their priorities, like illegal immigration or any number of the other products that have yielded nothing but fraud. So hopefully, congratulations to the new class of millionaires. Hopefully you live in states and cities that won't tax your earnings and rob you of your wealth. Congratulations. World Cup. FIFA, or whatever it is. I've never been to a soccer game. Probably won't go to a soccer. I wouldn't mind if somebody gave me soccer tickets and I had nothing else to do. Highly unlikely. If my sock drawer was fully organized and the underwear drawer was fully organized and clean and I had nothing to do that day and they said, do you want to go to a soccer game? I might.
1: You sound like a big fan.
0: I don't dislike soccer. I don't.
1: It doesn't sound like you really like it very much, does it, Bo?
0: No.
1: Okay, I don't. Yeah.
0: I mean, I don't dislike it. When they tried to indoctrinate us in school with soccer, we were in that, I was in that age group where we resisted. Because it was just like, we want to play football. We knew how to play football. We were playing baseball back then. Back then, baseball was still popular. And so they tried to start indoctrinating us to play soccer. And you have to learn, start bouncing balls on your head. We were a little bit old for that. It didn't work. Nobody wants to look like a loser when you're in middle school or when you're in high school. Do you want to look like a loser trying to play some new sport that you've never played, bouncing balls on your head, looking stupid, trying to do some sideways? Now, I will say this, the people that excel at it, when you watch them, what they're able to do, it's incredible. But they've been playing it since they were kids, and they know what to do with it. For us, it was like, oh, hell no. I'm not doing nothing. Go play some football. I know how to tackle somebody. And we used to play tackle in the street. And we didn't have, you know, all the protection. We used to just play. And we used to play football. It would be cold. We'd all be frostbitten. And, you know, in New York, in the wintertime, we would play in the wintertime in the park. The ground was frozen, and we would still play tackle. And it was a badge of honor to rough people up.
1: Were you using a ball, or you just tackling for fun?
0: We used a football
1: that felt like
0: a frozen rock. But we had a ball. We had a blast. So we weren't big soccer people. But I don't dislike soccer. But anyway, apparently this world, now you have to help me because I don't know this stuff. Apparently this World Cup thing doesn't happen every year, right? It happens every four years or something
1: like
0: that.
1: Olympics.
0: It's like the Olympics.
1: Kind of, yeah.
0: Now, would you go to Guadalajara to see South Korea and the Czech Republic play a game of soccer?
1: I don't think I would. I don't know.
0: Negatory? Okay. Because there's a big article today. World Cup jubilation in Mexico City. Packed stadium roared to host the victory. But in the second game, empty seats visible throughout the stands in Guadalajara for South Korea's 2-1 win over the Czech Republic. And that's another thing. You sit all game. I guess the thing goes on 2 or 3 hours.

0: And then the scores, like 1-1, 1-0. It's like, really? That's it? So, ticket prices. And then, I'm so sorry, Mexico beat South Africa. Well, that's a game I certainly wanted to see.
1: Had three red cards.
0: Had three.
1: Three guys got sent off in that game.
0: Because they were fighting each other or what?
1: Yeah.
0: Or just, oh, so it does get kind of nasty.
1: It gets
0: like kind of
1: fun sometimes.
2: It gets chippy.
0: It gets chippy? Well, damn, I may have to start watching it after all if we're going to see some fights. You know, testosterone apparently is starting to flow out there. And then there's that other one. Well, I know we got to go to a break. Then that's other one. That game where they all start, like, getting in a circle and feeling each other. That game looks kind of very strange to me.
1: I don't know about that sport. I've seen videos of it online.
0: Come on, rugby?
1: Oh,
0: rugby?
1: Yeah.
0: When they tell you something is a scrum, first of all, that word sounds nasty. And then you got a bunch of dudes like that close up on each other doing stuff. It's like, yo, did the Spartans invent this game? You know what I'm saying?
1: It's a tough sport. They don't mess around in rugby.
0: Huh. Okay, then. On this day, my friends, Brad Delp, guitarist and singer with Bastin, was born, of course, the big hit for Bastin. Back in 1977, More on a Feeling, and of 1986, Amanda. Boston. What a great group. It's like you had some really great Boston, Aerosmith. Who's more popular, Boston or Aerosmith?
1: I knew Aerosmith more when I was a kid, for sure.
0: Yeah. Yeah, but Boston. All right, we'll be right back, folks. Don't go away.
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0: From the streets of Brooklyn came a storyteller unlike any other. The notorious B.I.G., Christopher Wallace, possessed a voice so commanding and a flow so effortless that he changed rap music forever. Painted vivid portraits of hustling, ambition, temptation, and triumph with cinematic precision.
7: The more money you make, the more problems you get. 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
0: His debut album, Ready to Die, became an instant classic, while Life After Death cemented his legend.
8: Biggie, can't you see?
0: He brought East Coast hip-hop roaring back to prominence during the 1990s. And became one of the defining voices of his generation. Tragically killed, just 24 years old, Biggie left behind a catalog that still sets the standard.
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5: Time to recharge the batteries a bit. Hey, it's Haldane. 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Not to worry, though. Got you a number of really good guest hosts sitting in for me Monday, Tuesday, Wednesday, and Thursday. I will be back at it on Friday, so we will see you then. In the meanwhile, enjoy the lineup. As I hand off the microphone, that means new voices, new opinions, new ideas, and then we're right back at it on Friday.
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9: And, ladies and gentlemen, you know Sunday is UFC Day. You might not. Freedom at the White House. Here's Secretary of State Marco Rubio commenting on it.
10: We're really excited about Sunday. We're never going to see anything like that again, guys, ever. I was there late last night. There were testing the pyrotechnics. I'm not going to give away anything other than to say they work. It's good.
9: I'll talk over.
10: Secret Service wasn't as excited by the explosions, but everybody else and what they built out there was phenomenal.
9: Yes.
10: We'll never see it again. Although the president's threatening to leave it permanently. You heard that, right? He's threatening to leave the gym. Just don't know. Maybe, you know, we'll just host weekly fights between people and politics, you know, and settle our scores that way. But all kidding aside, Sunday is an unbelievable, historic
9: Sunday, keep it right here, wherever you listen to. We're going to cover part of it. Greg Kelly's going to be down there. Keep it here. Don't go away. We'll be right back.
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0: We're just one-dimensional beings. Every man in this room, that we, and we've got men here, they're sensitive. I know, Kevin, on the air, you did Love Story. You talked about your relationship.
1: I did, yes. This is 2026, but even when you were coming up, it wasn't the 1800s. Men were allowed to have feelings. We're allowed to be vulnerable.

0: That's right. And get some. And and it helps in any number of ways. Where were we? We're taking a break because we have the clip of the day coming up, is where we were. I mean, would you... Don't be insulting to us men. We are sensitive, warm, affectionate, loving human beings. And if you do your part, ladies, you'll find out how sensitive we can be. Birthday today for Barry Bailey, 1948. He was born from the... This was just such a good group. They're called a Southern rock band. They're just a great rock band. The Atlanta, the Hotlanta. Atlanta Rhythm Section. Coming back with the clip of the day. Keep it right here. Do not go away.
1: I am so into you. I can't think of nothing else.
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5: Two lawyers from Southern California have been suspended for 6 months and fined $2,500 stemming from their use of artificial intelligence. A federal appeals court handed out the punishments. Attorneys Mike Singh Sethi and William Rounds, who work out of the city of Orange, allegedly used AI to cite non-existent cases to the court, and they claimed they didn't know they did it. The Ninth U.S. Circuit Court of Appeals says Sethi and Rounds filed briefs in an immigration case that contained gross misrepresentations of real cases. When asked to explain, they denied using AI and instead pinned it on innocent typographical mistakes. The investigation dates back to last October when Rounds suggested a non-attorney staff member who drafted the briefs relied on AI for their content.
6: I'm James Flippin, and this is the Worldwide News Network.
3: June is Black Music Month. 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
0: Blind from childhood, Ray blended gospel, blues, jazz, country, and rhythm and blues into a sound that became simply known as soul.
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3: Ladies and gentlemen, you know, I love this segment. We have been doing this segment now for, weeks and weeks and weeks. Every day there is something. You know, you worry when you do a segment like this. What happens if I don't have anything good? Every day there's something. Today, ladies and gentlemen, I hope you're prepared for it. It is time.
4: The clip of the day. You want to hear it. It's the clip of the day.
3: And the clip of the day comes from a scientist, a well-known scientist, by the way, Neil deGrasse Tyson. He was on that channel, PMS Now, and this is what he had to say concerning Nobel Prizes and ties it into immigration and other things.
5: Half of my fellow graduate students, when I was getting my PhD, were foreign nationals. Why? Because we were where the opportunities were. Now we have this xenophobia, and we don't want to let in foreign students. And do you realize one-third of all the Nobel Prizes in sciences won by Americans were won by immigrants to America? A third. A third. So somebody is missing these foundational facts. We will fade, and at the point we are at the bottom, Republicans and Democrats will look at each other and say, we got to fix this, and we have to fix it together, because we're no longer relevant in the world. And if you're going to trail the world in practically everything, including your economy, it's time to wake the up.
3: So, let's understand what this esteemed scientist is saying here. When he was in school, why, and even beyond, most of the candidates from America that win Nobel Prizes are immigrants. And because, ladies and gentlemen, you, especially you MAGA types, because you know that's what he's talking about, the MAGA types, the MAGA people are so xenophobic. They want to stop the foreigners from coming into schools. And that means we won't have any Nobel Prize winners, because third of the Nobel Prize winners are foreigners. They're not born here, and you xenophobic MAGA people are keeping them out. And by the way, we're going to become irrelevant as a nation because we don't have Nobel Prize winning immigrants in America, and it's all your fault, you MAGA types. And we're going to wake up and we're going to be irrelevant. Here's the big question. What has happened inside the American school system around the country that we have to rely on an influx of foreign students to become the highest achieving in the world of academia? What has happened to America? I'll tell you what's happened to America. When you have school systems, and we have examples of it, we could play you from Loudoun County, from San Francisco. We have testimony. I'll play some of it tomorrow, talking about drag queens and boys going into girls' bathrooms. When you're totally consumed with that kind of stuff, with girls going into boys' bathrooms, with woke ideology that defies science, by the way, when you are totally consumed with making sure that there's not a hint of moral instruction, or even God is

And news for you, Neil deGrasse Tyson, the MAGA types didn't turn American education into a cesspool. Your lovely friends, the Democrats, did. So why don't you stop lecturing us to wake the F up? And why don't you wake the F up, Mr. deGrasse Tyson? We have to go. Today is the birthday of one of the greatest musicians in American music history. His name is Chick Corea. Jazz pianist, electric keyboardist, composer, worked with Miles Davis, Stanley Clarke, Bobby Farron, Return to Forever. He worked with Freddie Hubbard. He worked with so many people. The list could go on and on. He was just incredibly great. His music is incredibly great. Live forever. Passed away in 2021, age 79. Born in 1941. So we leave you today with the music of Chick Corea. May God bless, protect each and every single one of you, your families, and your loved ones. Love and gratitude for your being here with me, my friends, allowing me to be with you. God willing, we're back tomorrow, early in the morning for the Saturday morning extravaganza. Until then, I bid you adieu.

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3: How would you deal with a high performer, somebody who goes out and kills it every day? 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So would you offer them flexibility? How would you deal with that employee?
4: Is this person a tech or in sales?
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4: 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What is it that does excite them when they're on? Why are they on?
3: 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The tactile part of it maybe is what doesn't excite them.
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10: Sleep is a massive problem in this country. 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
9: 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And with all the smart beds and pads, sleep earbuds, neural stimulation headbands, and sleep trackers, Health Foresight says the global sleep tech industry could open its eyes from an estimated $35 billion this year to an alarming $135 billion by 2035. Denise Pellegrini, Bloomberg.
11: 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How your EV's battery may not be as green as it seems. Why a decrease in global birth rates could send countries scrambling to increase immigration.

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11: This is the Bloomberg Black Business Beat. Big AI companies like Anthropic and OpenAI are making plans to start trading publicly, a major milestone for the emerging tech. But as the space continues to grow, so do the number of skeptics worried about its safety. This week, we focus on a conversation on Bloomberg with Sophia Noble. She's a prominent black scholar who spent time focusing on AI's impact on people from underrepresented communities. Noble spoke to Bloomberg about what type of AI we should invest more in.
12: We need to be investing and putting resources into pro-social, pro-rights respecting technology. 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
11: 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I'm Bloomberg's Justin Milliner on the Black Business Beat.
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15: Over the long run, AI is likely to be disinflationary. We can all agree on that, right? Once we get these productivity benefits, it's going to lower the cost of goods and services, increase welfare for people. But our thesis is that AI adoption and real productivity gains are really hard, especially when you look at the micro level on a company by company basis. There's a lot of work in what we call intangible CapEx that needs to be done at the enterprise level to actually see meaningful adoption and see that disinflation.

0: recessionary effect. And I still think we're quite a bit away from that. And over the next 18 months, it's really going to be inflation driven by the AI infrastructure CapEx story before we get those productivity gains at the company level.
1: Sarah, we're going to get a Federal Reserve meeting next week, and we have a new Federal Reserve chair.
2: Talked about it.
1: I know. It just popped up on my screen. So what are you going to be looking for from the new Fed chair, Warsh?
0: Well, we know from the new Fed chair that he favors a little bit less communication, and there's a lot of concern for markets that it's going to cause more uncertainty and volatility. My view is that it's not necessarily the communication from Kevin Warsh that's going to cause more uncertainty or volatility, but it's really what's happening on the broader FOMC. We're seeing a lack of consensus, more dissent on what the future policy path should be, and that is going to cause more uncertainty.
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10: Welcome to the weekend edition of Bloomberg Law. I'm Amy Morris in for June Grosso. June is off this week. Coming up this hour, how Amazon is using a special program to decide the fate of sellers with very little oversight. We'll also take a look at how lawyers and others in the legal system are using and sometimes abusing artificial intelligence. All of that on the way on Bloomberg Law. But first, we start with a roundup of the latest headlines in immigration law. This week, a federal judge struck down President Trump's $100,000 fee for H-1B visas. They're often used by large tech companies to bring in skilled workers from overseas. Joining us now is Leon Fresco, a partner at Holland & Knight. Leon, thank you for taking the time with us today. We want to start with the H-1B visas. The Trump administration has already said that it will appeal that ruling. So what happens now?
11: Well, what happens now is that the case will then now go to the First Circuit Court of Appeals. There's also a case that's happening where we're waiting for a decision from the D.C. Circuit. And this is a decision that was entered into in the District Court of Massachusetts, where there was a lawsuit filed by the state of California and 20 other states saying that there was a $100,000 fee that the Trump administration had placed into the H-1B visa program. The H-1B visa program is a program where employers want to hire skilled workers from abroad, and there's a two-pronged test. The test is, first of all, is the occupation one that requires a specific university or master's or PhD degree in order to perform that job? For instance, for lawyer, that requires a law degree in order to do that job. And then the second prong of the test is, does the person have the degree that's necessary in order to perform that job? And so what the Trump administration did is that they used their same authority that they have under the travel ban, which is an authority to ban people from entering the United States, meaning people from abroad. And what they said was, let's see if we can use this not to ban people who want to come in from abroad on H-1B, but instead say they can only come in if they pay a $100,000 fee. So it'd be like a quasi ban. So it's a ban unless you do something, which is in this case, pay a $100,000 fee. And so what the 20 states did is they used the Supreme Court precedent that happened in the tariffs litigation, where they said that when the president was imposing these tariffs pursuant to the statutory authority that the president claimed he had, he was actually, in fact, levying a tax that only the Congress could actually levy. The president couldn't actually sort of create a new tariff out of nowhere. And so they said that's what he was doing here. And the district court of Massachusetts agreed. The district court said, yes. In fact, this $100,000 fee isn't a ban. The ban

0: ban could be done because the ban has been approved by the Supreme Court in the context of the original 2017 travel ban that was in the Trump versus Hawaii case. But instead, ban is okay, but a $100,000 fee is not okay because that's actually a tax. And so the tax couldn't be done unless Congress passed it.
1: Okay, there are a lot of immigration-related cases from the Trump administration. Many policies that the administration is putting forth that are facing court time. One judge has blocked a series of those policies. They were adopted after the shooting of National Guard members in D.C. last year. Those policies were about holds on work permits and asylum grants, keeping people from being able to work, or at least those permits and grants being stuck in limbo interminably until a judge ruled that that would be illegal as well. Are you finding that there are so many cases and so many things coming up because the Trump administration seems to keep pushing stuff forward that keep facing challenges in court?
0: That is correct. Every week there is a new administrative effort, whether it be a regulation or a policy memo or a proclamation under the INA Section 212F travel ban statute or a pause. So in that case, this was a combination of things. So first, after that shooting near the White House, there was a ban that was issued for over 39 countries for their individuals to come into the United States. But then what the administration tried to do is to say, fine, we know we have the authority to ban people from those 39 countries from entering the United States, again, for the same reason we discussed earlier, which was the original 2017 Trump versus Hawaii travel ban U.S. Supreme Court decision. Let's see if what we can also do is to then ban the internal processing from inside the United States for people with those cases. And so what was happening is, or it continues to happen because this decision hasn't really yet been implemented, so there's going to need to be further litigation here. But what ended up happening is you have a lot of foreign students who are already here from a lot of these countries and a lot of foreign people on other visas like H-1B or visa we talked about, or L visas, which is that they were transferred from abroad into the U.S. for specific work. They were already here. There was tens of thousands of people already here. And they've been trying to renew statuses that they have or change from student visa to other worker status applications. And all of those applications have been put on hold. They've simply been tucked into a drawer and nothing has been done. So people finally sued saying, what are you going to do? You can't just have taken all of these people's fees and decided not to do anything with it.
1: Well, exactly. Because even as some cases are in appeal, it appears that the administration is finding other ways to go around it. For example, the Department of Homeland Security just this past week said it would be restricting certain immigrants' access to work permits because they would have to demonstrate economic necessity for their employment. Putting more restrictions on allowing immigrants to work in the U.S., regardless of what their status is, it seems almost like whack-a-mole for the court system to try to figure out which case is going where and at what time and who is bringing this one and then which agency is involved with that one.
0: Yeah, correct. It's very complicated. And the fact is, there are many lawsuits having to be filed all throughout the United States because the Supreme Court ended earlier this year the process where you could file one case that would sort of have a nationwide injunction, and then you could then just take that case directly to the Supreme Court. The Supreme Court said you had to file different cases for different parts of the United States, and then those cases would work their way up to the Supreme Court. So what ends up happening is you end up having a slower and also fragmented area where it perhaps in one part of the country something is legal and in another part of the country something is illegal. You see that now, for instance, with regard to whether the administration can detain you and your human body while you are in deportation proceedings. In some circuits, that's allowed, meaning if you are here and you are in a removal proceeding, they can keep you detained without any possibility of bond at all. And in other parts of the country, that's not possible because those circuits have said, no, they have to give you a bond. And so this is the same with the work permit case that you've talked about, which is that the administration is now trying to say to about 1 million people who currently have work permits that their renewals are going to

0: be taken away unless they can show an economic necessity for their work permit, and that's going to be completely discretionary decision that the agency makes. And so now all of these individuals are going to have to file different lawsuits in different parts of the country unless and until finally one of the cases makes it up to the Supreme Court.
1: Is this such a tangled web that this is probably something the courts are going to still be dealing with even after this Trump administration is done?
0: It obviously will depend who the next president is, but let's say the next president is from a different party than President Trump's party and tries to unwind a lot of the Trump administration's efforts. What you will actually end up seeing is, so yes, some of them will be more easily unwound than others, but then you'll have people from the perspective of President Trump who will sue, saying that the unwinding of the efforts that the Trump administration implemented also violate the Administrative Procedure Act. And so all of this is going to be so tangled that it won't just be so easy for some future president to deactivate what President Trump did.
1: What is the bottom line for the courts then? They just have to keep on keeping on through this? Is there any recourse? I mean, could they, I don't know, I don't think Congress can get involved at this point because now this is firmly within the jurisdiction of the courts. But the way you described it, it's not just the Supreme Court and it's not just the state Supreme Courts. It is now down to the different district levels.
0: Well, absolutely. The courts, what I think the best thing that the courts can do in these situations is work through these cases as quickly as possible to try to get people finality on all of these important issues as quickly as possible. Even if that turns the court system into, you know, an immigration focused system, but that is where a lot of the case law and a lot of the memos and a lot of the policies are being focused on. So other administrations have other focuses, but this administration has immigration as a very, very large focus. So that means that a lot of the cases that the courts are going to need to be doing are immigration related. That certainly wasn't what a lot of these Supreme Court justices ever came onto the bench to do, or a lot of these appellate court or district court justices. But now that this is the highest area of regulation that the government is engaging in, they're going to have to move these cases faster. Now, Congress can actually get involved in fixing a lot of these policies and saying that certain memos can or cannot be done. But the problem is they refuse to sort of get involved in that as part of the appropriations process to say we're going to defund a certain memo or say you can't do a certain policy. And so it'll be interesting to see if the Congress changes hands, will there be more of this attempt for Congress in terms of future appropriations bills to say that they will not fund? Now, here's the problem. They can't say they're not going to fund the Department of Homeland Security because now that's been funded for the remainder of the Trump administration. But perhaps they can say that they won't fund other parts of the government unless certain appropriations memos happen that say, hey, look, you can't just refuse to do immigration applications anymore, or you can't refuse people from certain countries, or you can't refuse to do work permits, that kind of thing. So we'll have to see where the Congress wants to go.
1: Our thanks to Holland and Knight partner Leon Fresco for joining us. Fascinating discussion. Now, up next, we're going to turn to Amazon and a special program designed to protect sellers against copyright infringers and how it could be overstepping a bit. 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I'm Amy Morris in for June Grasso. 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
13: Thank you for listening to the weekend edition of Bloomberg Law. I'm Amy Morris, and for June Grosso, Amazon has a special program that's designed to quickly weed out sellers that violate patent law and maybe ripping off other legitimate sellers. But Amazon's size as the largest online retailer and the lack of oversight on the program has some legal experts worried that the company may be wielding too much power. Bloomberg legal reporter Annalise Levy has a story on this. She joins us now. Annalise, thank you so much for taking the time with us.
14: Of course. I'm really excited to talk about that story.
13: It's a great story. First, let's get some background on it. It's the Amazon Patent Evaluation Express. How does this work? You, in your story, refer to this as a pseudo court.

0: Yes. So it starts by a patent owner, and this can be a patent owner that does not sell products on Amazon. It can be anyone who owns a patent, files a complaint against a seller, and the seller only has 3 weeks to respond. And their options include opting in to Amazon's patent court, which severely limits the defenses that they're able to present. They can take it to federal district court, which is an extremely expensive process to litigate a patent infringement claim, or they don't respond and their products are immediately taken down.
1: Okay, so is it an actual court with all the rights and responsibilities and the legal that goes along with it, or does it just work like that? Like, how does this work?
0: There is an neutral evaluator, is what Amazon calls it, who serves as the judge over these proceedings. It's an attorney that does not work at Amazon. They work at outside firms, and Amazon selects them and assigns them to cases. And it is very similar to a court. Each party files briefs. They do not exchange evidence, though. And like I said earlier, the defendants are very limited in what defenses they can present. So that is different from what would happen in a district court case. And it moves extremely quickly. These decisions are usually issued within a matter of weeks, whereas a case in federal court usually takes years for patent infringement allegations.
1: Is that why the participants may be more inclined to use this evaluation process, or quote, evaluation express, because it's faster and maybe doesn't cost as much as a regular district court?
0: Yes, that's definitely one of the reasons that many parties opt in, and Amazon says that that's why they've received so much good feedback about the program. Another thing that is very big for patent owners is that they can essentially receive relief that they don't often receive in federal district court. And by that, I mean an injunction. By having their competitors or this accused infringer's products permanently taken down. Federal courts do not issue those often. Patent owners have to meet a very high bar to qualify for those. They have to show that monetary damages would not be enough to compensate them if the defendant is shown to have infringed. But at Amazon, they can get that relief in a matter of weeks. And because so many businesses rely on Amazon as their number one sales venue, it essentially serves as an injunction that a federal court would issue.
1: And you know, that's one of the pieces that you make, or one of the points that you make in your piece, is that Amazon is really big. It has almost as much power as a federal judge because of the relief that it can give patent owners. And where is the danger in that, though, in your reporting? What have you found?
0: I mean, the danger is that they're wielding all of this power to essentially destroy sellers without the benefits that accused infringers typically have in federal court. Mm-hmm. And, you know, there's no public docket for these cases. Amazon is pretty secretive about it. They make each party that participates agree that they'll keep everything that happens in the process confidential. The briefs aren't public. The decisions that their quasi-judges issue are not public. So as one law professor I spoke to said, there could be a lot going wrong, but we don't know because we can't see it.
1: Right. That was another point that you made in your piece, is that the secrecy is pretty ripe. No public documents. You don't even know who the judges are when you enter this system. It also seems like it automatically favors the rights owner without really considering the story behind the alleged infringer. Because as you mentioned, there's only so much evidence that the defendant can present. Is that correct?
0: Yes. The patent owners walk into these proceedings with huge leverage. One, because they know that the risk for the accused infringer is potentially losing their business if all of their products are taken down. And two, they know that the accused seller can't argue that their patents are invalid, which is often a big argument that comes up in federal court cases. And the parties do know, once

0: a judge is assigned to their case. The parties are informed of who that is, but Amazon does not disclose who those judges are to the public. And the only reason we were able to get these documents is because parties that were either trying to avoid the Amazon process or were upset with the decision that it handed down filed these documents as exhibits once they moved the fight to federal court.
1: Because this is all in the Amazon ecosystem and in the Amazon bubble, is this legal? I mean, they can do this because it's their house, right?
0: Yes, they're policing their own platform. There are other large retailers that have IP complaint systems that patent owners can also use. Walmart has one. I believe eBay has one. But those don't appear to create a mini court system, if you want to call it that. They don't hire outside attorneys to serve as evaluators. I don't believe the parties exchange briefs like they would in court. They're much different than what Amazon has created here.
1: You go into a case between Latchet and RV Lock, and these are folks who make locks for recreational vehicles. And RV Lock accused Latchet of infringing on their product, and they went to this case, when they went to this through this process with Amazon, and Latchet lost. Yes. Is there recourse beyond that? I mean, at that point, can they take it to a regular court? Is there an appeals process within Amazon?
0: There is not an appeals process within Amazon, but Amazon has made it clear that if a party receives a conflicting decision, either from a federal court or from the patent office, that they will respect that decision. And I believe one of Amazon's vice presidents has testified at a congressional hearing about this and said, you know, we are aware that our decisions don't hold up like a federal court decision would. So we respect those if they conflict with the decision we've issued.
1: So then the onus is on the defendant to come up with the money and the time and the lawyers to go to a regular court and then take all of the time that may not, they may not have, then they certainly didn't have when they went into the patent evaluation express. That's why they went the Amazon route, because it's cheaper and faster.
0: Yes. If they even do go to federal court and decide to go that route, they know that they're losing money every single day that these products are down. I mean, one seller who had their products delisted said they were losing upwards of $70,000 per day. So even if a party does want to take this fight to federal court, if they're upset with the Amazon decision, they know that's going to be a huge financial investment, and they're not receiving the revenue that they're used to from Amazon because their products are gone, which is why many parties appear to just settle these cases. They understand the huge threat of their products being delisted and come to the decision that it's probably cheaper to pay up than maybe fight a patent that they strongly believe is invalid.
1: So they have the option then of settling. And they can still remain listed?
0: Yes. That is one of the options that Amazon provides. If a complaint is filed, if the parties work it out amongst themselves, then the patent owner can retract the complaint. But again, they only have 3 weeks to do that.
1: So what's the bottom line here? What are other attorneys kind of getting involved in this and kind of and red flagging it? And hey, wait a second, let's see if there's a better way to do the system.
0: I mean, many attorneys are definitely concerned that so many infringement decisions are being made by a quasi court with no oversight whatsoever. A good amount of attorneys I spoke to said that they caution their clients about opting into the Amazon court because, again, they don't know who these judges are until they're assigned. They may not have a background in the specific technical area that their products are within. There's no appeals process within Amazon. So they're very wary about it, but they do acknowledge why it's so enticing with the speed and price.
1: Annalise Levy, one of

0: Thank you so much for your time on this matter. This is a fascinating subject, and it is a great article on the Bloomberg Terminal. Thank you so much for taking the time with us. Annalise Levy, reporter for Bloomberg Law, she joined us. And now up next, we do a deep dive on the pros and cons of AI adoption in the legal world. I'm Amy Morris, in for June Grasso. This is Bloomberg.
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10: This is a Bloomberg Money Minute. Summer is nearly here, and this year is shaping up to be a rough one for teens who are looking for a job.
11: Right now, the outlook is definitely going to be a little bit cooler than it was a couple of years ago.
10: That's Corey Staley, senior economist at the job site Indeed.
11: What we are seeing is that the competition for those jobs is much stiffer. You know, we're seeing that entry-level jobs, kind of these starter jobs, have just pulled back gradually over the last few years, and that's started to really add up.
10: That means fewer opportunities for work at ice cream shops, pools, summer camps, and more. And part of the reason, more competition from older workers. Also, a lot of teens are taking college courses to get ahead, playing sports, or traveling and spending time with family. Staley says that by not working traditional summer jobs, teens are missing out on learning soft skills, like showing up for work, holding down a job, or dealing with customers.
11: They can learn a lot of really valuable skills in taking these jobs.
10: Skills that'll last a lifetime. Tom Busby, Bloomberg Radio.
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16: This is a Bloomberg Money Minute. While multiple industries wait for AI to start really paying off, it's already happening in healthcare.
17: Year to year, we're seeing a massive improvement in adoption.
16: Jeff DeLulo, CEO of Philips North America, talking about his company's study into how AI is being integrated into medical practice. Does this sound familiar?
17: When I go to my general practitioner, I get

0: get maybe 10 or 15 minutes. And most of that time, it's sitting on the keyboard asking me questions, right?
1: But with AI,
0: they're getting a chance to ambient speak dialogue. It's translating it into the medical records. They're spending time looking you in the eye, asking you more questions.
1: The study finds doctors spend more time in patient care, and the increased efficiency means they can add patients and revenue.
0: The average physician in this study said they're getting 5 more patients per week because of tools that they're deploying in their practice.
1: Will AI replace doctors? DeLulo says that wouldn't be the best use of it.
0: We want to augment that physician with as much of the non-value-add work and as much of the diagnostic quality they can so that they can make the best decision clinically for their patients.
1: Andrew O'Day, Bloomberg.
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3: You're listening to the weekend edition of Bloomberg Law. I'm Amy Morris, in for June Grosso. June will be back next week. The legal world is using artificial intelligence more often, but to mixed results so far. Bloomberg recently reported on two lawyers sanctioned over using AI in a federal case and failing to catch those mistakes. Justin Daniels is a shareholder at Baker Donaldson and focuses on technology and artificial intelligence. He joins us now for a deep dive on how AI is reshaping how lawyers work. Justin, it's a pleasure. Thanks for joining us today. You start your piece saying that when it comes to AI, the legal profession is measuring the wrong thing. What do you mean?
4: Well, everyone is focused on fewer billable hours. Work gets done faster. It's more efficient. And I think they're asking the wrong question.
3: What's the question they should be asking?
4: The question that they should be asking is, how do I leverage AI tools to enhance judgment to lead to better outcomes? I think the key thing is when I do work, like I had a recent opportunity to help a client create a library of AI clauses for their new agentic AI offering, and their clients are in a regulated industry. I was able to leverage AI to create a better work product in less time than if I had no AI tool. But here's the key. If all the client sees is a bill with fewer hours, they don't see what they almost didn't get, which was a work product that isn't as good quality because I leveraged AI to improve my judgment, not substitute it. And that's a really key distinction when we talk about the two lawyers in this case that got sanctioned in a court case.
3: I want to get us some clarity on that. Of course, AI can be used to enhance a judgment and not substitute a judgment. That makes perfect sense. Where is the risk that those two might become conflated? It seems like it would be clear for an attorney to say, this is not my brain, this is just helping my brain do a better job.
4: So I think where this is coming up, and in litigation is a great example, because let's step back and look at that process. Mm-hmm. When you're in litigation and you have to file court briefs with a court, the court is the umpire. So you necessarily have a human in the loop being the court to review all of what's filed with it to ensure authenticity, accuracy, and that these arguments and these court cases are truthful. So now lawyers and law firms have to have processes in place to make sure that if you're going to leverage AI, that you're going behind the AI to make sure that they don't hallucinate court sites or they don't hallucinate rulings. Because if you don't do that, you have an actual umpire, the court, who is going to fact check because it's the role that they play. And so I think what's happening here is when you hear about these sanctions and these court cases, the real issue is the governance over the process to produce the briefs or whatever it is that's getting filed with this neutral umpire. I have a different set of issues as a corporate M&A and tech practitioner. So when I use this, I don't necessarily have that court as an umpire. I really need to be doing that myself because the client may not know enough to be able to check, and candidly, they're relying on me to do it. So I'm dealing with a different set of circumstances, but the reason you see it come up in the context of these court cases is because you're in a system where the court is playing the role of this neutral umpire, ensuring veracity and authenticity.

0: of what's put before it.
1: Do attorneys have to disclose to either the court or their client that they're using AI?
0: So I think the answer to that is a lot of particularly enterprise organizations may have outside counsel guidelines that require it. But I also have other clients of mine who say, whether you use AI or not, my expectation is you're giving me accurate, thought through work product, because ultimately it's the lawyer's job to be providing competent representation. And with our ethics rules, you know, we're supposed to be leveraging technology, but we're supposed to be doing it in a way that conforms to our ethical obligations of competence. So the answer to your question is, yes, some organizations have guidelines where they want it disclosed, but I've seen plenty of instances where they're like, hey, you have ethical obligations whether you use AI or not. I expect the work product to be consistent with your ethical requirements under state law.
1: So it sounds like the concern is that AI might make some attorneys, I don't want to use the word lazy, but not quite as diligent as if they were doing the work themselves.
0: I think that's a fair characterization, because the opportunity with AI is it's so confidently wrong sometimes. And if you're under time pressure, people might rely on it. To me, it's no different than when I'm doing a deal and we're going to wire. And I'm like, we are not wiring until we confirm the wire instructions. We call somebody. But when you're under the pressure of a deal or maybe litigation, maybe people don't go through that next step, and then they end up filing something and you get hallucinations and you get courts who are now sanctioning lawyers for it.
1: Explain hallucinations when you use it in that context.
0: So here's what I think people need to know. The best way to describe artificial intelligence at a, you know, understandable level is it is insanely good at pattern matching. It is great at predicting connections between words, paragraphs, documents, but you don't want to confuse probabilities with certainties. So AI is designed to try to be helpful. So I've had instances where AI will tell me, hey, in this negotiation, negligence is fine. That's a good standard. But I know in my experience as a lawyer, in most commercial transactions, it is not. And so because of the way that AI is built and they're trying to do better, hallucinations are inherent in its design because it's ultimately based on probabilities, which are never certainties. So you're always going to have that kind of area of uncertainty, which is where the lawyer's judgment becomes so important.
1: It sounds almost as though if you use AI, you got to be even more on your toes than if you were just doing all of the work yourself without the AI.
0: I look at it as, how can I use AI as a decision support tool to enhance my judgment? Because ultimately, I think that's what clients are paying for.
1: Sure.
0: So what that means is I have to have the ability to ingest all the information that the AI is providing and be able to honestly evaluate it and push back where necessary. And I think that's the area where we as a profession, law firms, lawyers, in-house counsel and others, it's a real struggle. In my view, we're in like a Steve Jobs moment when it comes to clients.
1: What sort of safeguards, though, are in place? You talked about the ethics, you talked about the mm-hmm. client expectation, you talked about the court's role, but what sort mm-hmm. of hardcore safeguards are in place, guardrails that are there to protect the legal profession and the clients where AI may be involved?
0: So when we talk about those guardrails, I think what you're really talking about is, what is your AI governance program? Mm. One of the things I've seen consistently amongst the different clients that I work with and I'm out talking to at conferences is there have been such a pressure to deploy AI systems that this entire conversation around AI governance, where's the IP, where's the data, privacy, security, that conversation didn't really happen. So now you've got all this stuff going on and now you're trying to build your AI governance while the AI plane is in flight. But those are your guardrails, because let's talk about, you know, my process or a litigator's process.
1: Sure.
0: You have to build into that process, how am I fact-checking the information.

0: We have a, we use Harvey. So that's our approved AI tool. I built my own AI negotiation agent. And so what that does is I stress test before I ever step into the room to negotiate the issue, the expected arguments of the other side, surfacing motivation that might be seen or unseen, and then tailoring the negotiation framing I'm going to use to the personality of my counterparty. You know, everyone has a different kind of way they like to negotiate. And so it allows me to stress test that. So as I said before, AI is enhancing my judgment so that I can negotiate better and get a better outcome than had I not been able to stress test and have this tool to help me be so much better prepared.
1: Is this an example of the legal industry or the legal profession now in a position trying to catch up with the technology? You sort of use the analogy of building the plane in the air while you're flying it.
0: I think what's happened is chat came out in November of 2022, and now we're talking here in June of 2026. It's just 4 years. I mean, it's like going to college. And in my mind, where the technology is becoming so disruptive is it's taking tasks like doing legal research or drafting a memo that used to take hours and days, and now it's minutes and hours.
1: Wow.
0: So to me, it's kind of making the legal profession reflect, how do we add value? How do clients perceive that? And that's a real issue that we're really struggling with, because in private practice, you know, you have the billable hour, and what does that really measure? It measures how long it took you to do something. It doesn't necessarily measure the quality of the output. And if you've got AI that now helps you do a better work product in less time, that measurement doesn't really apply anymore. So then how are you going to show clients the Steve Jobs moment, show them the value that you are creating by making better decisions because you've been enabled by AI tools that enhance judgment, not substitute for it? That to me is the key distinction.
1: Our thanks to Justin Daniels for joining us. He is a shareholder at Baker Donaldson. You can read Justin's piece on the Bloomberg Terminal. That does it for this edition of Bloomberg Law. I'm Amy Morris in for June Grosso. Stay with us. Today's top stories and global business headlines are coming up right now.
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5: This is a Bloomberg Money Minute. People are still opening their wallets despite a range of consumer worries. Several retailers surprised investors with upbeat results in their latest earnings. Speaking with Bloomberg, Gap CEO Richard Dixon was optimistic despite a lowered forecast.
6: We are seeing consistency and strength in consumer behavior. But ultimately, you know, this is a dialogue with consumers that you have to follow and ultimately drive.
5: Meanwhile, Kohl's, Dollar Tree, and Best Buy all had strong quarters, and Macy's had a better-than-expected report. CEO Tony Spring also spoke with Bloomberg.
7: The strategy is making it better for the consumers. So we put more people in the stores. We added more inventory. We brought in new brands. We made the website, you know, more inspirational.
5: Macy's also owns Bloomingdale's and Blue Mercury and is engaged in a turnaround strategy that's included closing underperforming stores. Meanwhile, Walmart posted solid quarterly earnings and Target had a strong quarter, but retailers remain cautious. Walmart said prices could rise if fuel costs remained elevated. Gina Cervetti, Bloomberg.
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12: The biggest streamer on the planet is YouTube. Okay, and there's only YouTube. But this is America. We have Coke and Pepsi. Why is it that we only have one free streamer?
11: Allen became chief executive of the struggling online media outlet after Allen Family Digital took a 52% stake in the company. He infused some fresh capital into a business that's seen declines in viewers and advertisers. Allen tells Bloomberg BuzzFeed is a sensible outlet for YouTube's creators.
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14: On the latest edition of the Bloomberg Intelligence podcast, a conversation with Ross Hamilton, COO at Space Network. We're talking about SpaceX's IPO.
15: But I think the kind of the thesis is what SpaceX is eventually going to become. It really wants to be the infrastructure that's running all industry, all markets. So if you think about, you know, the internet in the 90s, mm-hmm. you know, they're really trying to create the backbone for AI infrastructure, computer infrastructure for this century. So what they're looking to do is put a lot of AI infrastructure in place, lots of chips, lots of robotics, not just for their own use, for SpaceX, and not just for Tesla. But they're looking to do that for all industries. So if you have a long-term view on AI chips and infrastructure and compute, then the argument is that all industries would benefit from that.
14: Of course, SpaceX has become a government contractor. It's done a lot of the work that NASA used to do. So one of the addressable markets is the U.S. government, and that's a big customer. How can we quantify just how big of an opportunity that would be going forward?
15: So I think it is pretty big. I mean, if you think about the relationship with NASA as well, you know, NASA's, you know, focus is shifting to more exploration, but from a government standpoint, it's definitely be more on the kind of national defense, golden dome type strategy. As long as, you know, the US particularly wants to be, you know, the dominant force and has recognized through Space Force,

0: 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I think it's, you know, it's basically our prime for the U.S. government.
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1: I'm Barry Ritholtz. You're listening to Masters in Business on Bloomberg Radio. My extra special guest today is Jean-Eric Salata. He is the chairman of EQT Group, one of the world's leading alternative managers with over $316 billion in assets under management. He helped lead the buyout that established Baring Private Equity Asia in 2000 and built it into one of Asia's premier private equity platforms. They've made over 100 investments in healthcare, logistics, financial services, educational, technology, with a particular focus on China and India. In 2022, BPEA merged with Swedish PE giant EQT Group. Not only does Jean sit on the executive committee, he is now recently succeeded Connie Johnson as EQT's chairman. Jean-Eric Salata, welcome to Bloomberg.
2: Thank you, Barry. It's great to be here.
1: It's great to have you. I've been looking forward to this conversation for a while. Before we get to EQT, you've a really interesting background, and I want to dive into that a little bit. Mm-hmm. You grow up in Chile. You go to the Wharton School at University of Penn to get a bachelor's in finance and economics. Was investing always the career plan?
2: Well, investing was always the career plan. That's not how I ended up in Asia, but the idea in going to Wharton and becoming an investor was something I always since I was a young boy. I remember reading a lot of biographies when I was a kid of business people and being very intrigued by that. I remember having my first paper delivery route when I was like 10 or 11 years old and really enjoying the idea of making money, and then actually started investing that money as a young kid in the stock market as well and kind of understanding how that worked. And then when I ended up at Wharton undergraduate and studying finance and management, I got very intrigued with global business outside the U.S. I come from an international background. My family, we grew up in South America. My grandparents actually came from Eastern Europe and were sort of refugees that ended up in South America. So generation to generation, we've been moving around quite a bit. And I always felt like I had quite a different perspective on life and the world than a lot of the people I was at school with. And so I was interested in pursuing that. And by as luck would have it or fate would have it, I ended up meeting my girlfriend at the time, who's now my wife, who's from Hong Kong. And I ended up moving there right after I graduated, a year after I graduated from college, and ended up really building my career in Asia as a result of that.
1: And that was Hong Kong before the handover.
2: Yeah.
1: So Chile, Hong Kong, you started being as a consultant, end up everywhere from Sydney to Boston and then back to Hong Kong. Tell us a little bit about that global experience. How has that changed how you look at the world of investing?
2: Yeah, I sort of have always felt a little bit like an outsider in the way I look at things. I've never felt like I was exactly part of the community or this sort of the consensus view of things. I was always thinking about things a little bit more differently, I guess, given the background. I was always comparing things. When I was growing up in the U.S., I was always comparing things in the U.S. to the way things were in Chile and saying, oh, this is different or that's different. Then when I moved to Hong Kong, I had the same perspective. I was thinking, wow, there's a lot that I see happening. All my friends working on Wall Street or in private equity firms in the late 80s, early 90s, that's not yet happening here in Hong Kong. It felt like there was a gap. It felt like there was a gap there. And that always intrigued me and got me motivated and interested in thinking about starting something new that would sort of try to take advantage of it or take advantage of that opportunity created by that gap of what's eventually maybe coming to Asia that's already happening in the U.S. And that's sort of what led me to eventually leave consulting, get into private equity in the early 90s, which was really very early in Asia, in an Asian context in the private equity industry. And from there, sort of to start building the business.
1: So you leave Bain, was in

0: Next up, AIG Global Investment. Did you help set up their PE arm, or was that already up and running?
1: No, that was that. AIG was essentially an insurance business. AIG, some of your listeners might recall Hank Greenberg, who's sort of a legend, really kind of started. He actually didn't start that business, but was the founder that grew the business beyond the founder C.B. Starr's initial starting of the business in Shanghai, of all places. And that became a large global insurance company. And in those days in Asia, there really wasn't a private equity industry, but there were insurance companies like AIG that had long-dated liabilities, and they needed to find long-dated assets. And so you had stock market and fixed income and so on, but in the private markets, there wasn't really a fund to invest in per se. So they started making their own investments off their balance sheet into companies to match their long-dated liabilities. And so it was really working for AIG in their internal private equity group that got me started in the industry.
0: Foundational experience at AIG, that's really in private equity. That's a sentence you don't hear that often.
1: Yeah, it was. It was early days. It was interesting because, you know, the whole region was really starting to boom. It was the golden period of globalization, you know, with the emergence of not just China, but Southeast Asia, Thailand, Indonesia, Taiwan, Korea. All these markets were starting to really develop and industrialize. And there was a lot of requirement for capital, for growth. And so we were really growth investors in those days, putting money to work behind companies and helping them to grow.
0: And then you move from investor to operator. You as executive vice president, you run finance for Shu Wing Steel. That's a giant Hong Kong industrial. What was that experience like?
1: Yeah, that happened before I left to do the private equity. So it was Bain, then Shu Wing, and then AIG. But the Shu Wing experience, it's a part of my background that is a little bit different because it's a family business that is an industrial company, very traditionally run. It's actually my wife's family business.
0: So oh, really?
1: It was a very different experience. I went from...
0: I can imagine.
1: I went from Bain Company, you know, sort of business school.
0: Very buttoned down.
1: Yeah. You know, everybody has similar backgrounds, very analytical, to the opposite end of the spectrum, which is it's a family business. Everybody who's in management is related to each other. And then, you know, you're making decisions based on sort of traditional ways of doing things.
0: But this isn't a small little family dry cleaner. It's a
1: big business. Yeah.
0: A giant conglomerate.
1: It was a sizable business. And it was a good experience for me because it sort of helped me shape in the very formative years of my career an appreciation for both sides of the spectrum. On the one hand, you have the need to be analytical, rigorous, understand global trends and sort of the way you look at things as a business school student. On the other hand, if you're going to do business in Asia, you have to be a little bit more entrepreneurial. You have to listen to your instinct. You have to be able to develop relationships with people because ultimately the decision makers in that part of the world, a lot of them have those sorts of backgrounds. And so you need to be able to understand how they think. And so that was a very valuable experience during my formative years. But I kind of came to the view that I didn't really want to spend the rest of my career in that sort of a setup. And so I applied to business school and I got into business school. I got into Harvard Business School, actually, and I was about to start at Harvard. I literally was there registered. I'm actually in the picture book ready to go. And that's when I got the job offer to come back and work for this private equity division of AIG, which I decided ultimately that's really what I wanted to do rather than go back to school again, having gone to undergraduate for a business degree already. And so I decided to defer my business school, go back to work in Asia in private equity. And ultimately, I actually never ended up really coming back to school.
0: So after AIG, you helped launch a regional Asian private equity program for Baring Private Equity Partners, a UK-based bank, right?
1: Yeah.
0: Do I have the timeline right?
1: Yeah.
0: So I'm fascinated. 1997, what was the investment landscape in Asia like in the 90s? Was that a very underappreciated set of opportunities, or had people started to sniff out, hey, this area is going to be booming?
1: It was a very, very volatile period, actually. If you recall what was going on at the time, so two things happened. In 1995, Nick Leeson. This is just around the time that I was joining Baring Private Equity. Nick Leeson, who is a name that some of your listeners may recognize, others may not. He brought down

0: this 300-year-old
1: broke
0: bank.
1: Barings Bank.
0: He broke the bank out of Singapore, actually trading Japanese stock futures and kind of covering up his losses, which eventually brought the whole bank down. It was a 300-year-old bank and one of the most prominent firms. So what ended up happening is that the Dutch firm ING took over Barings, famously for £1, and assumed all their liabilities. And they took it over. This was around the time that I had joined. And, you know, at the time, I remember thinking, oh, this is a very unsettling. This is, I don't know what I'm going to do. I was very worried. I just decided to leave AIG and join this new company, Baring Private Equity. In hindsight, sitting here today, I can tell you it's probably one of the best things that ever happened to me, was to be able to step into a situation that was going through a lot of change. And I think it is an important lesson in life, actually, that there are these times when you go through, there's serendipity, number one. So luck. There's also the fact that you're often thrust into situations you don't expect. And it kind of boils down to how you end up responding to them and looking for the best possible outcomes or the best way out of a situation can sometimes lead to huge opportunities, which is what happened here. Because that confusion of the takeover by ING of Barings resulted in Barings essentially figuring that they didn't need to have some of these non-core businesses. And so I approached the new Dutch owners and asked them if it was okay if we spun our business out at the time, which we did. It was a very small business. It was we had $25 million of assets under management, which even in those days was not a lot of money. And we were really just getting started, and they agreed. And so we ended up establishing an independent small private equity business called Baring Private Equity Asia.
1: So kept the name.
0: We kept the name.
1: BPEA.
0: Yeah.
1: There was this tremendous transition from what was essentially a startup to what eventually became a pretty substantial institution. Mm-hmm. What was that like?
0: Initially, we were starting off, and again, it was 1996, 97. So if you recall, 1997 was actually the Asian financial crisis, as it's referred to, which was a terrible period of huge currency devaluations, starting with the ruble in Russia, but then sort of a contagion effect.
1: The ruble was worse the following year with long-term capital management, if my memory is correct. So the Asian contagion was the Thai baht crisis in 97?
0: It was baht. It was the Indonesian sort of high-yield market as well that blew up. People were basically borrowing dollars because it was cheaper to do so, using that money to then invest in their businesses in Asia, thinking that they could make the spread and kind of capture that.
1: As long as the currency stays stable,
0: which was okay, but then it is until it isn't, right? And
1: right.
0: So that's what happened, and so that blew out, and it caused a tremendous financial crisis across the whole region.
1: Coming up, we continue our conversation with Jean-Eric Salata, chairman of EQT Group, discussing the combination of BPEA and EQT. I'm Barry Ritholtz. 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
9: I'm Barry Ritholtz. 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My extra special guest this week is Jean-Eric Salata. He is chair of EQT Group, one of the largest alternative managers outside of the U.S. They manage $316 billion. So BPEA was in China, India, Southeast Asia, Japan, Korea. Mm-hmm. Here's the thing that I'm fascinated. Okay, so maybe New York is different than Florida, is different than Texas, is different than California, but we all speak the same language, more or less. It's the same laws. It's the same regulatory structure. When you're working throughout Asia, there's a different legal system. There's a different cultural dynamic. There are different political dynamics. How do you build relationships? How do you build a knowledge base and navigate? From an American perspective, are those countries more similar than we imagine, or am I teeing this up correctly? Each one is its own independent, unique region.
10: You're absolutely right about that. And that actually is the key, I think, to what we've been able to achieve over three decades, was that overcoming those barriers. Because ultimately, people think of Asia, they call it Asia, but it's really a very, first of all, geographic is a huge, huge expansive, you know, from Tokyo to Sydney, it's like a 12-hour flight, mm-hmm. you know, and from, you know, from even from Hong Kong all the way to India, it's still a pretty long distance. And culturally, you're talking about a very significant difference in the local culture, the local language, the ways of doing business. So what we did initially was, you know, and we were actually criticized for this in the early days, because in those days people just did single country funds for that very reason. You had mm-hmm. a China fund, you had, you know, you had a sort of a Japan fund, a Korea fund. And what we set out to do was to say, okay, we're going to create a regional investment program. People looked at me and said, what do you know about investing in Japan? Or like, right. What do you know about India? You're not even from Asia. And so what I early on appreciated, and this has been an important lesson in my career, is that actually being a good investor is very important for what we do in our industry. But if you want to build a company, which was always my ambition, if you want to build a business out of it, you need to actually build a team, not just be a good investor. Being a good investor is kind of prerequisite to be in our industry, but beyond that, it's really about building a team. And so I was lucky enough to meet and to bring on board some great partners early on, very diverse backgrounds. So, you know, we have people even to this day and in those days from each of these markets. So, you know, we had great partners from China, from Taiwan on our team that we hired early on. We had a very good team in India on the ground in Mumbai. We call it now local with locals, where you have local teams in each market. In 2005, we opened up an office in Japan. We hired a great team in Japan of great people there. As we're building the team, A, you needed to have people from those markets that understood those markets. But the next question is, how do you stitch it all together? You know, how do you create that common thread? And that comes down to culture and building a culture of like-minded people. And so I started to really also gain a huge appreciation for the importance

0: culture in a business. And that's something, by the way, that EQT has, I think, really excelled in globally. And one of the reasons I was ultimately attracted to EQT and combining our business with EQT 4 or 5 years ago was that Connie Johnson, the founder of EQT, early on with the Wallenbergs backing, realize that culture ultimately drives performance in an investment organization like ours. So built an organization with tremendous culture, and our culture was actually somewhat similar. So we were able to bring the two cultures together, and the cultural fit ended up being what made that merger so successful. But going back to, you know, building the Asia business, building the team, building the common culture, and then it was sort of, how do we institutionalize this? Instead of just doing deals here, doing deals there, how do we create a unified, systematic approach? And this is where my Bain days sort of came in, of thinking, let's come up with some constructs about how we think about capital allocation, how we think about diversification, how do we think about macro, how do we think about sector trends, how do we think about our investment committee process, how do we drive due diligence, systematic due diligence in every market, so we have quality control in each market. It's not just random deal makers doing things the way that they want to do them on the ground. And so pulling all that together, which, you know, it took a lot of time. I'm shortening it here, but, you know, there was a lot of ups and downs, and a lot of mistakes, a lot of setbacks. But eventually we got there and refined our strategy over the years. And we've created something that's actually quite hard to replicate, which is this regional platform delivering consistent outcomes with a great team of consistent sort of people that have been with us a long time and that have a similar approach to underwriting, and ultimately great performance. And so all that, you know, going from 25 million, where we ended up by the time we did the deal with EQT, we had 25 billion under management over the spans of now, what was 25 years of building the business.
1: So let's talk a little bit about how this all came about. 2022, you merged BPEA with EQT. That was a $7 billion deal. That followed about 25 years of independence. What led to that decision to merge? What could EQT offer that BPEA couldn't build on its own?
0: Yeah, I think what I started to sense in about, say, 2015 was that the industry was changing. Our industry was changing globally. You started to see global firms moving into Asia. You started to see some firms starting to go public. You started to see multi-product firms developing beyond just a single product, single asset class, scale. And I realized that although we were doing very well and we were very successful in growing, if we wanted to make this a multi-generational business that's going to continue to thrive, we wanted to be part of this industry consolidation, this trend towards scale, rather than to be pushed aside by it. And that's when I started thinking, what are our options? I mean, one option was for us to try to expand beyond Asia and to develop our business outside of the region. That was going to be pretty difficult at this stage because the business is becoming so large and entrenched globally. And then I started looking at ways of working with others. And that's when I met EQT, really through their own IPO that they had done at the time. They'd gone public in 2018, 2019. And I was curious about that. And I went to speak to them about how they had done that. And we started talking, and one thing led to another. And by the end of this conversation, it became evident to all of us sitting around the table that actually there's something here that could be quite powerful if we were to come bring the businesses together.
1: You mentioned earlier how important culture is to performance in an investment world. I would imagine that a Swedish firm like EQT and essentially a regional Asian firm like BPEA, you would imagine those are very different cultures, and there's going to be a challenge integrating the two of them. What was your experience like trying to get all the horses pulling in the same direction?
0: Yeah, I think initially you could imagine that would be the case. But as it turns out, I think a few things here. First of all, EQT started off as a Swedish firm, but it really, by the time we met, had already become a much more global business. So first Swedish, then European, expanding into Europe, and then expanding into the U.S., had some presence in Asia, not much. Secondly, EQT is backed by the Wallenberg family. The Wallenberg family is a sixth generation family from Sweden that has a history of really doing business globally. Investors in Ericsson, Electrolux, Saab, many of the big Swedish companies, AstraZeneca,

0: are backed by the Wallenberg family. And so they have a very global mindset, I would say, in the way they think about doing business globally and culturally. Then I think the other aspect here is there's a difference, I think, between a European firm like EQT and, say, American firms. The European firms already are thinking in terms of, well, every country's different. You've got, you know, the Nordics are different than Germany, which is different than France, which is different than Southern Europe. And so when they come to Asia, they have, I think, a heightened sense of appreciation for the cultural differences within Asia. And, you know, I think that to me was really important, that they understand that within Asia, Japan is very different from India and India is very different from China. And so I felt almost like there was a kindred spirit there, understanding that each country, each region, the cultures really matter. Then I would say that if you look at the histories of the firm, we're both about 30 years old at the time. We both had our ups and downs. We both kind of built the business from a founder of Connie and myself. And, you know, I think there was a lot of common history, shared history there. And ultimately, it boiled down to the chemistry of the senior team, but then ultimately the culture throughout. And I felt very comfortable with it. And we did spent some time together meeting with the team members, meeting with each other, and we ended up feeling like this was going to be a great fit. Still taking a chance and coming and bringing the business together, but having done it now, having been together now for nearly 4 years, I can tell you it's been a huge success. And it really boils down to the fact that the people, the cultural fit, was very strong. Maybe a good time to talk about the values also of EQT, which are similar to the values we had at Baring Private Equity at the time. You know, there's some key values that EQT has. Number one, it's high performing, which is, you know, something that I think most people in the industry are going to focus on. But beyond that, it's also, we focus a lot on transparency. We focus on being informal. We focus on being entrepreneurial. And we have another fifth value, which is respectful. And if you take all those as a package, you know, what you start to sense is the sort of people that end up coming to EQT, staying at EQT, it's not the typical deal maker, kind of Wall Street type of deal maker that you get in some of our parts of our industry. And I think that really appealed to the kind of makeup of our firm at the time. You know, having that really informal interaction with people, that's a little bit of a Nordic trait, I would say, that this lack of hierarchy. This, mm-hmm. You know, you take a look at Connie, he's the founder of the firm. He's really opened up the ownership of the firm early to all the partners of the firm. The fact that he was even open to combining with my old business and in a sense diluting even further on a fairly large transaction that you, as you mentioned, you know, that speaks to this kind of expansive view of we're trying to build an institution here. It's not about any one individual. It's not about sort of creating a legacy of any one individual. It's about creating a business that's going to last. So that sort of mindset, I think, really appealed to me and felt like the kind of place that was a good home for the company that we had built as a partnership prior to that.
1: Really, really interesting. Let's talk a little bit about how the capital is invested. 65% of EQT's capital is in Europe and Asia. How do you think about geographic diversification? It's always a challenge.
0: Mm-hmm. I think diversification is becoming more and more top of mind for global investors, particularly when we talk to our institutional investors, even in the private wealth channels. You're starting to get a sense that people feel overly concentrated, overextended maybe in U.S. assets. Not to say that U.S. assets are not attractive or that they don't have great prospects, which they do. But, you know, having 85, 90% of your assets tied into a market that's already highly concentrated is becoming a little bit uneasy for people. So what we're sensing with our clients is a desire to get exposure to more global markets.
1: Coming up, we continue our conversation with Jean-Eric Salata, chair of EQT Group, discussing the state of alternatives in today's environment. I'm Barry Ritholtz. 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
3: 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Health Foresight says the global sleep tech industry could open its eyes from an estimated $35 billion this year to an alarming $135 billion by 2035. Denise Pellegrini, Bloomberg Radio.
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7: This is a Bloomberg Money Minute. Summer is nearly here, and this year is shaping up to be a rough one for teens who are looking for a job.
8: Right now, the outlook is definitely going to be a little bit cooler than it was a couple of years ago.
7: That's Corey Staley, senior economist at the job site Indeed.
8: What we are seeing is that the competition for those jobs is much stiffer. You know, we're seeing that entry-level jobs, kind of these starter jobs, have just pulled back gradually over the last few years, and that's started to really add up.
7: That means fewer opportunities for work at ice cream shops, pools, summer camps, and more. And part of the reason, more competition from older workers. Also, a lot of teens are taking college courses to get ahead, playing sports, or traveling and spending time with family. Staley says that by not working traditional summer jobs, teens are missing out on learning soft skills, like showing up for work, holding down a job, or dealing with customers.
8: They can learn a lot of really valuable skills in taking these jobs.
7: Skills that'll last a lifetime. Tom Busby, Bloomberg.
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0: 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And
1: time to recharge the batteries a bit. Hey, it's Haldane. Going to be taking a couple of days off, a couple days away from the 180 Pros studio. Not to worry, though. Got you a number of really good guest hosts sitting in for me Monday, Tuesday, Wednesday, and Thursday. I will be back at it on Friday, so we will see you then. In the meanwhile, enjoy the lineup. As I hand off the microphone, that means new voices, new opinions, new ideas, and then we're right back at it on Friday.
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4: I'm Barry Ritholtz. 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My extra special guest this week is Jean-Eric Salata. He is chair of EQT Group, one of the largest alternative managers outside of the U.S. They manage $316 billion. So let's talk a little bit about the state of alternatives and markets in the current environment. You mentioned artificial intelligence, energy transition, healthcare digitalization. What has you most excited in Asia over the coming decade?
5: I think in Asia, as we were touching on a little earlier, there's a couple of big themes that we're excited about. One is this sort of CapEx supercycle, which is feeding through the Asian supply chain. When you're talking about building data centers or semiconductor memory chips and so on, there's a whole supply chain that feeds into that, whether it's the cooling, whether it's the grid, whether it's the capital and equipment that's used to manufacture, the testing equipment, the services around that. So there is a whole supply chain that's seeing elevated activity and growth. I think the number is something like an incremental $5 trillion of CapEx being spent in Asia within the industrial supply chain between now and over the next 5 years. It's growing at about 15% a year. So you've got a healthy growth, tremendous CapEx spend. It's a little bit of the picks and shovels approach to, you have this tremendous boom in AI that's feeding through. There's knock-on effects into the supply chain, and Asia's pretty well positioned to participate in that. You look at markets like Korea, you look at markets like Japan, those are probably two of the biggest beneficiaries, certain parts of Southeast Asia as well. So we're excited about that. I think the second big opportunity, we touched on it earlier as well, is just the Japanese buyout market. And, the level of reform that you're seeing there, driving increased deal flow, driving what I call the excess returns opportunities that private equity really is good at and should be focusing on. The days of, buying undermanaged assets, either changing the management or enhancing the strategy of the business in order to close the gap between the operating performance of the business and the full potential of the business. That's kind of the traditional playbook of private equity. It's gotten harder to do in parts of the market that have become more efficient. Globally, you have a lot of shareholder activism already. So most public companies are already doing what they should be doing. But Japan, they're a little bit still further behind. And now you see a big push by the Japanese authorities

0: and political leadership to drive efficiency in their economy and to drive corporate governance reforms, which is trying to close this gap between full potential and performance. And as a result, there are a lot more assets being sold, either corporate divestitures, take privates, or generational change happening with founder-led businesses, where you're buying business and you really see the opportunity to simplify and improve execution. It's really about that. It's about sort of like focusing the business in fewer areas and then improving execution on management.
1: Let's talk about energy transition. It feels like here in the United States, we're sort of backing away from a lot of alternatives. Asia seems to be full speed ahead. What are you seeing as opportunities in that space and where?
0: Yeah, we see a lot of opportunities across both Europe and Asia in the energy transition. It's, you know, with what's going on now in the Middle East as well is kind of driving home the point that energy security is going to be even more critical in the future. There is a tremendous technological push of innovation coming out of China in terms of supply chain for batteries, for solar, even areas like hydrogen. You're starting to see a lot of very interesting scaled up innovation there. We have a big infrastructure business in Asia that invests in the energy transition. We invest in battery storage, for example. We have a big business in Australia now. Australia is big in this area. We expect to see more opportunities there. Singapore has been a leader, actually, in funding the energy transition throughout Southeast Asia. Very forward-thinking, I would say, in that regard. And it's just a large investment opportunity that ultimately with energy transition, with climate-related concerns, you know, the real catalyst here is ultimately going to be is already having to be the market forces that drive this forward. It has to be that it's more cost competitive, it's more cost effective to do things using electricity in the grid than it is using fossil fuels. Otherwise, if it's not more cost effective, the market forces aren't really at play and you're relying on policy or you're relying on philanthropy, it's just harder to see these things scale. But we're getting to this tipping point where the cost curves are coming down, the security concerns are becoming real. And when that happens, then, you know, with scale, with volumes, whether it's EV batteries, whether it's solar panels, you're starting to see the big uptake and the movement in that direction.
1: We're getting a sense in the United States that the war in Iran and the shutting of the Strait of Hormuz is paradoxically accelerating the move away from gas, oil, crude, coal even, towards alternatives. What's the perspective like from Asia?
0: I would agree with that. I think that the energy security is top of mind. You know, certainly China has moved very much in this direction. They have the largest installed base of renewable energy. They're the largest investor in renewable energy globally, and they're moving in that direction, probably mainly for energy security reasons, as well as global competitiveness reasons. And then eventually it also is going to come. I mean, there is still multi-decade run in fossil fuels for sure that's going to play out. But ultimately, there's going to be a cost issue related to fossil fuels. And if you want to be competitive as an economy, what's your cost of energy? You know, and is it a scarce resource if the cost of energy is going higher and higher versus the other alternatives out there? If you haven't invested in it, you're playing catch up, it will feed through to the rest of the industrial base. And I think this is where it's important to take a longer term perspective and where private equity can play a role in sort of thinking through the next 5-10 years. How do you make companies more competitive? How do you drive innovation? How do you drive investment in energy competitiveness and the energy transition to help this happen?
1: We haven't really talked about India, which has always felt like it was, 2 years away. This is really going to be the next powerhouse economy. Always feels like it's on the verge. What are you seeing there? It kind of feels like one of the more compelling growth stories.
0: I think I like India a lot. We're very, very bullish on India. It's been the biggest market for us over the last 5 years of where we've invested. Historically, the story has been a lot about technology investments in the tech services industry primarily, which has been a beneficiary of global investment in technology and the tech stack and the migration to the cloud. That has hit a little bit of a disruption now with what's going on with AI, but they're quickly adapting to it and using AI tools to actually make enterprises more competitive and to help diffuse AI into the enterprise using skills. And they have millions of

0: computer technology programmers and labor available to help drive AI adoption, which is one of the things that India is very competitive in. But the bigger story in India, I think, for the next 5 years is more about the consumer and the growth in the middle class. And the one of the big beneficiaries of the growing middle class, as you're now seeing a huge increase now in, you know, it's the largest population in the world, 1.4 billion people. It's also the youngest population in the world. So the demographics are very favorable. And the, one of the big early beneficiaries that we're starting to see on the ground in India is the healthcare sector, housing and healthcare. You know, the first thing that people do when they start to save and generate a good income, they buy a home. And then they want to make sure their family is well looked after, their parents and their children well looked after from a healthcare standpoint. So we're seeing strong demand for housing, housing finance, and for healthcare, which are some of the areas that we're investing in India.
1: So I'm going to paraphrase a quote of yours. Talent is the key to unlocking outsized returns in private equity. You're looking at India, you're looking in China, Japan, Korea, Europe, and the United States. How do you find and develop management teams in such a broad, diverse selection of regions? That sounds like that is its own specific challenge.
0: It is. And I think one of the things that we've learned over the years is the importance of being able to be what we call an active owner in the businesses that we buy, which has really meant that we've really migrated primarily to a control buyout strategy other than in our early stage tech strategies. But in our main strategies, we're a buyout investor, which means we have control. And I think having control enables you to really affect change in the business and collapses this sort of agency problem that you see between ownership and management in many other markets around the world. And Asia is no exception. We're starting to collapse that and see that collapse in Asia through the ownership model, that the governance model really that private equity brings when they invest, when we invest as an industry. And as a result, as we've scaled our business over time, you're starting to be able to really develop pools of talent. So for example, we have 700-800 what we call

0: investments that we've made where, you know, the same CEO, for example, that we worked with before, we can work with that same individual again, because the model now has been tried and tested and been around for a couple of decades. So you're developing a much deeper bench of talent in private equity in Asia than you've had in the past. And that's been, I think, a key driver of returns, the combination of governance through the buyout strategy plus the talent pool that's available now.
1: I have one last question before we get to our favorites that we ask all our guests. What do you think investors are not either talking about or thinking about, but should be when it comes to private equity, different geographies, different regulatory policy changes? What is getting either under-noticed or overlooked, but shouldn't?
0: I think one of the really interesting developments is what's happening in the convergence between both public and private markets, so companies staying private longer, and the sort of blurring of the lines there, how you get exposure if you're an investor to the best businesses in the world. Do you wait till they become public, or do you do it before they become public? You know, historically, it was a very small minority of institutional investors, really, that got exposure to private markets. Individual investors almost had zero. That's changed a lot in the last few years, but it's going to change, I think, even more as we move into the coming years and people start to participate more. The democratization of our asset class that people talk about, I think, is a big trend.
1: Thank you, Jean, for being so generous with your time. We have been speaking with Jean-Eric Salata, chair of the EQT Group. If you enjoy this conversation, well, check out any of the 640 we've done over the previous 14 years. 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I'm Barry Ritholtz. 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
4: This is a Bloomberg Money Minute. While multiple industries wait for AI to start really paying off, it's already happening in healthcare.
5: Year to year, we're seeing a massive improvement in adoption.
4: Jeff DeLulo, CEO of Philips North America, talking about his company's study into how AI is being integrated into medical practice. Does this sound familiar?
5: When I go to my general practitioner, I get maybe 10 or 15 minutes, and most of that time, it's sitting on the keyboard asking me questions, right?
4: But with AI,
5: they're getting the chance to ambient speak dialogue. It's translating it into the medical records. They're spending time looking you in the eye, asking you more questions.
4: The study finds doctors spend more time in patient care, and the increased efficiency means they can add patients and revenue.
5: The average physician in this study said they're getting 5 more patients per week because of tools that they're deploying in their practice.
4: Will AI replace doctors? DeLulo says that wouldn't be the best use of it.
5: We want to augment that physician with as much of the non-value-add work and as much of the diagnostic quality they can so that they can make the best decision clinically for their patients.
4: Andrew O'Day.
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10: This is the Bloomberg Black Business Beat. Chicago Bulls legend and six-time NBA champion Scottie Pippen is working with Sotheby's to auction off some of his personal memorabilia.
11: Once I got in the NBA, I just, I kept my uniforms and I just threw them in the closet, and over time, the closet turned into a room. Mm-hmm. And, I just knew that there were value. I didn't know how much.
10: That's Scottie Pippen on the Bloomberg Business of Sports. The Scottie Pippen collection is worth more than $6 million, with some items going for over $1 million alone.
11: I got some pretty special things there. Mm-hmm. I know that the flu game jersey is a pretty hot item. Yeah. I got Michael Jordan's Olympic shoes from the gold medal game.
10: Those Michael Jordan Dream Team Olympic kicks could go for over $2 million. I'm Bloomberg's Justin Milliner on the Black Business Beat.
12: On a recent edition of the Big Take podcast, FIFA's big bet to turbocharge the 2026 World Cup, host David Gura, Bloomberg's Vanessa Perdomo, and economist Andrew Zimbalist discuss who's getting rich and who's footing the bill.
13: For FIFA, expanding the World Cup and introducing dynamic ticket pricing might seem like a pretty good deal. But for cities, it's less cut and dry.
14: If you're a host city for the World Cup, you sign a contract as a host city with FIFA. And that host contract requires the city to take care of all of these needs.
13: Andrew Zimbalist is an economist and a professor at Smith College who studies the business of sports.
14: Security is one of them. Transportation is another one. Sanitation is another one. Producing fan fests in the city is another major expense. So the host city agreement with FIFA says it's the city's responsibility to take care of all of this. FIFA is going to earn over this quadrennium, this four-year cycle that the current World Cup will take place in, FIFA is going to earn something like $13 billion. They're not sharing any of that loot with the costs of actual hosting.
13: In the U.S., the federal government has stepped in to help shoulder some of these costs. The Trump administration has made $625 million available to U.S. cities hosting World Cup games. It's an investment that comes after more than a year of FIFA courting the president directly. The organization has leased an office in Trump Tower, and FIFA's president bestowed on Trump the first ever FIFA Peace Prize.
14: There are 11 host cities in the United States, so we're talking roughly about $60 million per city. That's a good chunk of money, but it's not nearly enough.
12: That's what's on a recent edition of the Big Take podcast. Listen to the full episode on Apple, Spotify, the Bloomberg Business app with Apple CarPlay or Android Auto, or anywhere you get your podcasts.
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0: I'm Michelle Hussein, and you're listening to some highlights from the Michelle Hussein Show podcast on Bloomberg Radio. Today, I'm speaking to the sports anchor and former England footballer, Gary Lineker, about the World Cup.
1: This is what the build-up is to a World Cup. It's all about the problems. Then once it starts, it focuses on the football. It'll hopefully be eventful and entertaining and live up to expectations. I think it's more off the field. There are concerns. Is it just going to be purely corporate? Are we pricing out real supporters?
0: Gary Lineker, podcaster and media boss. Have you got a guarantee from Netflix that if you want to criticise President Trump on air, on Netflix, through the podcast, that's okay with them?
1: I've not asked them that question. We're doing a show every single day, so there will be some days where we might need something to talk about, but I'm hoping we don't have to. But I fear we might have to.
0: From Bloomberg Weekend, this is the Michelle Hussein Show. I'm Michelle Hussein. I'm going to say right at the outset here that when you hear the word football in this episode, which you will a lot, I don't mean American football, but what you might know as soccer. I'm afraid I have to stick to football because that's the way it is in my DNA. And that's how it is for my guest too, Gary Lineker, who was a top goal scorer for England before he moved from competitive sport to sports broadcasting. He went on to have a long career with the BBC, ending in a rather public falling out, which you will hear us discuss. But now his own podcast, The Rest is Football, is on Netflix every day of this World Cup. So I wanted him to take us into the atmosphere of a big moment like this, a tournament hosted by three countries, the US, Canada, and Mexico. The fact that the organizers gave President Trump a peace prize. And then there's the commercialization of the game. And I don't just mean this World Cup, but the game in general, clubs across Europe. By the way, Gary Lineker is really more podcast boss than mere podcaster, because his company, Goalhanger, is right at the forefront of the audio industry. So that comes up too. We grabbed some time in his diary before he headed off to New York. And when he walked into the studio, there was a copy of his book on the table, a 2010 World Cup diary. His reaction wasn't what I imagined. Here's what happened.
1: It's actually me.
0: Seriously, you don't remember this?
1: No.
0: Cole, you better have a quick flick through it yourself. I may be quoting bits of it at you. It was
1: my
0: your World Cup,
1: terrible.
0: Your World Cup diary that year.
1: Really?
0: Yeah.
1: Crikey.
0: I did wonder why there was only one, because clearly you've been at plenty of World Cups since then, so maybe
1: that's
0: this explains
1: zero,
0: it.
1: You've honestly no memory of that.
0: that's
1: the first
0: funny.
1: Time I think I've ever seen that book.
0: Well, even when it came out. I know.
1: I didn't know it even did come out. I have no memory that I did that.
0: You say, well, you definitely got talked into it. You say as much in the introduction. Here we are. Thanks to all at Simon & Schuster, particularly Ian Chapman, who took me out for lunch and persuaded me that this was a good idea.
1: Oh, wow.
0: An idea clearly
1: no the lunch
0: swiftly
1: either.
0: Forgotten.
1: That's what happens when you get older, you forget everything.
0: Well, yeah, you were 15 years younger when this came out. So no desire to add books to the media empire.
1: No. It's not a plan.
0: I guess I'd love to start, Gary, by just getting your expectations and thoughts on this particular World Cup, because you've seen many. I think your first as a player was 1986.
1: You've done your research, Misha.
0: Well, that much I should know for starters. But you've seen them from different angles. So set the scene for this one for us.
1: Well, football-wise, I think once it gets underway, it'll hopefully be eventful and entertaining and live up to expectations. I think it's more off the field, there are concerns, but that's been the case of every World Cup that I think I've covered and played in. It's hard to remember them that long ago, but if even in 86, it was the height of, you know, Mexican cartels and all that, and it was in Mexico. So 1990, we had huge hooliganism problem, and Thatcher tried to, I don't know, pull us out of the tournament at one point. So it's been ever thus in some ways, you know, even in recent times, you've got Brazil 2014, huge demonstrations on the streets saying they shouldn't be spending this amount of money on, you know, stadiums when they could be helping the infrastructure of the country.

0: Then we got 2018, just 4 years before Russia had invaded Crimea. So there's a lot of hullabaloo about that. 4 years on to Qatar, we were talking about LGBTQ rights, you know, people dying in the building of the stadiums, you know. So I'm used to this. This is what the build-up is to a World Cup. It's all about the problems. Then once it starts, it focuses on the football. But, you know, there's a distinct possibility at the moment that, that the host nation, or one of the three host nations, the main host nation, obviously, America, could be at war with, you know, one of the teams that are in the tournament.
1: Yeah. As things stand, Iran are coming.
0: Yeah, exactly. They are coming. So, you know, we don't know from day to day what's going to happen. So, yeah, this is a little bit different. But hopefully, a little bit like, I remember going in Russia and everything was cleaned up before they came, and a lot of the Russian people saying, this is the best it's ever been here. It's amazing. And then, so I'm hoping it'll be a little bit like that. And yeah, that, you know, people like ICE are not taking fans off the streets. Or,
1: well, that's a good,
0: who knows?
1: It's a good question, yeah, right? Because there is that sense that it's possible that these, you know, international gatherings of fans to watch, this is a place that ICE could be.
0: Yeah. And some you know, reports that, you know, some players are not getting visas. Hopefully it'll all be okay for the World Cup. So I'm looking forward to actually the football starting.
1: Yeah, but this is the atmosphere that surrounds it. And there are other elements. For example, Gianni Infantino, FIFA's close friendship with Donald Trump.
0: Yes.
1: Do you think that has gone beyond the norm when a country is about to host the World Cup and the way that FIFA has to interact with that host nation?
0: I find it very peculiar. And very odd, actually. I think we call him Sycophantino now. I think that's his new name. But yeah, I think the whole thing, you know, the Peace Prize and all that sort of nonsense. And so it's a concern. You know, and other things like the, you know, the pricing of the tickets is astronomical compared with previous World Cups. And obviously, you know, FIFA must be involved in the ticket pricing, etc. And they're supposed to be a non-for-profit organisation. You know, they've got billions in the bank and it's supposed to go straight back into the sport. Hopefully it does. But the ticket pricing seems off the chart. It's going to be really, really expensive. And one of the great joys of a World Cup, seeing all the Brazilian fans and the Argentinian fans and the African fans and, you know, people from Senegal and even from Europe, you know, the Dutch all turning up in, you know, in orange and et cetera. Are we going to see that? I don't know. Is it just going to be purely corporate? Are we pricing out real supporters? So there are a lot of concerns going into the World Cup. I reiterate what I said before. This has often been the case. And once it gets going, it's okay. So fingers crossed.
1: Gianni Infantino and Donald Trump, the Peace Prize, which you mentioned, I want to just like fill in the blanks a bit for anyone who didn't follow that at
0: Can
1: the
0: you
1: time.
0: Fill them for me,
1: it was, well, the basics was that not long after Donald Trump did not win the Nobel Prize, it was announced that he was going to win a FIFA Peace Prize.
0: It was the most peculiar. I just don't understand why. I think it was partly ego.
1: Whose ego? Infantino's.
0: Yeah, and he wanted to do something, and, you know, obviously he seems to be cozying up very much to the President of the United States. You know, fair enough, but I thought that was a step too far. I mean, who's going to win it in 4 years' time? Netanyahu or someone?
1: Well, at the time, he said that Donald Trump deserved to win this prize, but there was clearly a kind of lack of transparency around what the criteria were.
0: I'd love to know what the criteria was.
1: Are these questions that you can ask on air on the podcast, because the rest of his football is going to be on Netflix every day through the World Cup. Do you envisage talking about this kind of thing?
0: Absolutely, I would think so, yeah. I don't think there'd be any doubt that we can talk about whatever we want. That's the beauty of a podcast. You're doing one now.
1: Yes,
0: where you want.
1: But it's new, isn't it? Netflix putting a podcast like yours on. And I just wondered if there's going to be a different vibe different understanding with them.
0: Netflix have said to us the reason that they wanted our podcast to give them a part of the World Cup that they didn't have 4 years ago because they liked the way it was. So we'll have a lot of fun. We'll talk a lot about football. But we'll naturally discuss, you know, if ordinary fans can't get in or if there's any issues going on outside. Yeah, we're doing a show every single day. So there will be some days where we might need something to talk about. But I'm hoping we don't have to. But I fear we might have to.
1: But have you got a guarantee from Netflix that if you want to criticize President Trump on air on Netflix through the podcast, that's okay with them? Because the American media is in a funny place overall on that topic.
0: Well, I've

0: I've not asked them that question, but I suspect that it'll be okay.
1: This is the backdrop to the tournament.
0: Well, it is at the moment, but it was the same, I remember, with Putin in 2018. So, but once the tournament started, there's so many, there's four football matches a day. So hopefully there won't be any issues to talk about. But if there is, of course we will.
1: And how do you feel about it being this long stretch, longer tournament than usual, bigger tournament than usual, the fact that there's going to be 48 teams this time? Because I've heard people say, Infantino himself, that means it's more inclusive. Teams are making their World Cup debut, and other people saying it's a money grab, it just shouldn't be that big.
0: Well, I think it's a bit of both. There is part of me that says there are players and countries that will have an opportunity to play in a World Cup, which they would never have been able to do. That's a real positive. The number of games that the players are going to be asked to play in tough conditions will be really difficult and demanding. Players are, at some point, they've got to give somewhere with footballers. They're playing too many games. And it's just, they're filling the calendar. There's no break at all. So in this World Cup, it's not the fact that you've got more teams necessary, but the way they've structured it is that we now have a round of 32. So after the group stages, where it's pretty much impossible for any really good team not to get through to the knockout stage. But I actually quite like an extra round in that sense, because there's more drama, there's more jeopardy, because the group stages, I think, frankly, they're never... You'll get the odd upset, but generally the best teams will go through, and I think that'll be the same. I think a lot of the interest in the group stages will be the smaller nations playing for the first time, Curaçao and countries
1: Jordan.
0: Like that, Jordan, and there are a lot of others, and I think that'll be special, but I think the World Cup will really start once you get to the last 32.
1: We did turn to FIFA afterwards and asked if they'd like to comment on Gary saying Gianni Infantino is cozying up to Donald Trump. They declined, but they directed us to an interview where Infantino described what he called his friendship with the president. And on World Cup ticket prices, FIFA say they are focused on ensuring fair access. More from my conversation with Gary Lineker coming up. I'm Michelle Hussein, and this is Bloomberg.
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15: I'm Michelle Hussein, and you're listening to some highlights from the Michelle Hussein Show podcast on Bloomberg Radio. Today, I'm speaking to the sports anchor and former England footballer, Gary Lineker, about the World Cup. People in the UK will know you for being the voice on the BBC of football over such a long time. You're now going to have this global audience and you're going to, you know, cover it for the duration, wherever the tournament goes. How different an experience is it going to be for you?
16: It will be quite different, although we got a sort of smidgen of the experience in Berlin in the Euros 2 years ago. But obviously this is a much higher end production because not only is it a podcast, it's also going to be, you know, a TV show that goes out sort of as live. We'll be recording most of the shows in the evening, so it's a lot of work, slightly daunting, but incredibly exciting. There's a lot of planning. We've been planning for a long time. We've got loads of great guests. Our base studio is right above Times Square. I'm genuinely, it's something different for me as well. Obviously, I've covered Lord knows how many World Cups for everyone since 94 and played in two previous ones, so I've covered them all, but this will be different. Obviously we don't have the football, we're not showing any of the games, but the BBC and ITV have the rights to show the matches. Such is the nature of the World Cup and the way the rights are sold, and they're sold to individual countries obviously all around the world where they buy the rights. I can't see the World Cup, but who knows, the way the world is changing, the way television is changing, whether one entity, whether it be a, you know, Netflix or Amazon or whoever, could buy the whole World Cup rights to show everywhere. But it'll be lighthearted, it'll be fun, and sometimes it'll be serious.
15: You know what it reminds me of hearing you talk about it is when you did the Olympics in 2012, because you and I were both part of the BBC lineup, not together, different points in the day. But I think that was a moment for you where you were going beyond football for the first time.
16: Yeah, I'd done golf, and I also worked on the Olympics in,

0: was the one in Atlanta, was it 96?
1: Mm.
0: And that was kind of my first role, and that was an interesting experience because I wasn't ready really, but I had the night shift anyway. No one was watching. But the London Olympics, obviously, I was doing the primetime show,
1: yeah,
0: and it was. I mean, God, I had to do some studying for that. Yeah. I mean,
1: you remember the book they gave us? They gave us a massive file.
0: We have one like that for the World Cup every time.
1: Okay, so you'd seen it before.
0: The football one, I never really read.
1: You didn't need to.
0: I know football.
1: Yeah.
0: I know the players. I watched a million games a year. But with the Olympics, I had to do so much research into not necessarily the people involved in them, but actually how the sports worked.
1: Yeah.
0: Because you can't go on a show like that and not know your stuff. But it was quite funny because I'd go in early, we'd watch the games all day, and we were doing really well, really successful. And what happened is because we did 7 o'clock till 10 o'clock, and we'd get guests in, someone who'd won the gold medal that day, or, you know, the early days, it was someone who'd won a medal. Then it became so successful, it was who won gold medals. And we were in there one night, and I had 9 separate interviews, and you didn't really know who we were going to get until late on, because some people would pull out and cancel. Somebody would win a gold medal, and they'd rush them into the studio. And I remember 4 lads were brought in, sat next to me. As I was introducing them, they were telling me their names in their ear, and it was like, what did they do? they won a gold medal.
1: Meanwhile, they're completely starstruck because they're sitting on that
0: sofa.
1: But, you know, I do remember for the same, because I was on in the morning, so very far away from prime time. But I also remember at one point taekwondo coming on and realizing there was a moment where I had to talk over the live pictures of taekwondo and frantically trying to look up
0: There's nothing in taekwondo in that book, I can tell you that now.
1: There was buried somewhere in that file. But I also remember speaking of the medal winners, the brilliant women rowers came on, who had done all the rowers, did really well. And I was talking to Catherine Granger, who's now very senior.
0: Yeah, I think we had them on as well.
1: Well, yeah, they were very much in demand, but they came on.
0: Your interview is much better.
1: they came on, and at one point, I very, very foolishly said to Catherine Granger that I had once rowed at university. And when my husband heard me say this, he was like, that was the most embarrassing question you ever asked. That is like saying to Gary Lineker, I once played football. Yeah. And
0: that's
1: so
0: all right. If you did.
1: It's embarrassing. And I thought, yeah.
0: It wasn't on the Thames,
1: right.
0: Was it? In one of those little...
1: It was, nothing like that. But it was a very long time ago, but it was a very lame thing to bring up. So, but yeah, medal winners, it's fantastic. It's their moment.
0: It was not a peddler.
1: How dare you? It's not a peddler. But I wasn't very good.
0: No.
1: As probably you can expect. I do want to ask you about the trend with funding and investment in English clubs over the last 2 decades, because you've seen this.
0: Yes.
1: It's not just the individual wealthy owners, it's now the sovereign wealth funds and private equity and, you know, asset managers of all kinds. What is the impact, do you think, of this on the game?
0: It does concern me. I think particularly once we went down the line of sovereign states, but that train has left the station, so it's difficult. It's an odd one. I mean, most of our football clubs are owned by Americans. Premier League teams are owned by Americans, you know, billionaires, which is odd considering it's not their sport, really.
1: Becoming more their sport, though. You can see that in demand for tickets.
0: The interest is growing. It's funny that I ask American friends, and they're going, do you think we've got a good chance? I'm going, zero chance. They went, what do you mean? I said, you've got zero chance. Sorry, any American listeners.
1: Someone has to break it to them.
0: Yeah, it's better to know, because it's the hope that destroys you. We've learned that.
1: They're young in footballing terms.
0: Yeah.
1: But there is an Americanism around the World Cup, isn't there? That there's dynamic pricing, probably trying to make the whole model more like American football or American sports more widely.
0: That's concerning, I think. I mean, I mentioned it earlier, but the ticket pricing, just if you're pricing out real fans completely, that's not going to be the same World Cup. So let's see what transpires. But it's a serious concern for me.
1: And going back to the English Premier League clubs, is the impact of money of that kind and from those quarters flowing in that players start to be treated more as commodities? Or was that always the case?
0: Well, it's better than it used to be. The players actually have quite a bit of control now on things. And obviously earn huge amounts, huge salaries. But when I was playing, you know, you were basically a piece of meat. You could be sold anywhere, and they basically threaten you that you never

0: play in the reserves if you don't go. And so they actually have more power than they used to, and obviously a lot more money. You know, it's probably gone a bit out of control, but football's big business now, huge business.
1: I do wonder if doing the World Cup on Netflix means something to you personally, because when you finally left the BBC, did you think that that kind of spotlight wouldn't be on you anymore? I mean, you're doing The Rest is Football and you're a media boss now, but does it mean something to you to be in demand for this?
0: Well, I knew I'd be covering this World Cup. Didn't know quite how. I knew we'd do the podcast. I think our intention was to go out anyway. So I knew I'd be covering it, but the Netflix thing obviously is really exciting, which I wouldn't have been able to do. I feel really chuffed, actually, in a way. I mean, obviously, I was with the BBC a long time, and, you know, I think it was like a long marriage in the end. We just kind of got fed up of each other. But I left. And at that point, I was going to host the World Cup for them. That was going to be my kind of last hurrah. But I've ended up now doing it for Netflix, and I'll be in New York. And the BBC, inexplicably, are based in Salford for the World Cup, which I don't understand. And if I'd have been the main presenter, I would have been banging doors down about that.
1: Greater Manchester, essentially, at the BBC Sports base, not sending the anchors to the World Cup.
0: Really odd. I mean, the commentators will be there, and the co-commentators, obviously. And, you know, they may, if England go really well, they may go out to the semi or the final or something, I suppose. But, I wouldn't have been happy. So, for me, it's turned out really well. And I'm still talking about football.
1: So that long marriage with the BBC, do you regret the way it came to an end?
0: I regret, yeah. I think it was unfortunate. You know, just to explain, there was an Instagram post that was, was talking about the Israeli issues, Zionism, etc. And then I missed it, but there was a little rat emoji on the post that I put on my story, and no one noticed for about 17 hours. And then somebody did, and then I apologized, because apparently it has, you know, connotations around, you know, Jewish tropes. And that's not something I'd ever do. I'd never imagine for a minute that any kind of human being should be compared with a rat. So it was really unfortunate. I apologised, I thought, and then I apologised again. I thought that should probably be enough, but it wasn't. And in the end, I just thought, oh, come on, let's just end this. You know, we're not getting on very well at the moment. I don't think anybody thought that I did that deliberately. I mean, I am stupid, but I'm not that stupid. So I don't think anyone really did. So I regret the manner of that. And it was, you know, it's unfortunate. And if it upset anyone, I remain sorry to this day. But it was certainly not deliberate.
1: And in that period, that time after the first few hours, what's happening? Like, there's a flurry of phone calls to you, to your agent. Like, what was the experience actually like?
0: I was actually just going down to Bournemouth to do an interview for the podcast, and I was in the car. My son was driving, and the phone went, and it was my agent. He said, "We've just had a call from the Beeb, and they said there's you've posted something with a rat emoji that is supposedly a Jewish trope." And I went, "No, I haven't." He says, "I've just looked, there is one on there." I went, "Really?" So I thought, oh, this is not good. So I immediately deleted it and issued an apology. And then it went obviously up and above, and it looked like it was going to be all right for a few days. But actually now, maybe it was for the best. Not the way it happened, but the freedom. And it's just like, the weight of the world's off your shoulders, and you're not treading on eggshells anymore when you were. I mean, it's very difficult at the BBC the last few years, the way the goalposts have moved as well. I know in news and current affairs, you've always had that thing where you've got to be, you know, really careful, and you've got to be evenly balanced. But that never applied to anyone outside news and current affairs until they decided to move the goalposts. And I'd already been on social media a few years, and I have views. And then suddenly they said, "Well, you can't have any views anymore." So, and I just thought, well, no, there's nothing in my contract about that.
1: And do you think that is because of the power of the right-leaning press? I wonder if you'd had strong views for Brexit, or, you know, for strong policies against immigration or that kind of thing, whether you think you would ever have got into the same kind
0: of... Not a chance.
1: Because there was a whole lot of things before Gaza that certain papers were having a go for.
0: Exactly. You know, and basically there have always been humanitarian issues. I mean, I give my opinion on, I just told people I was voting not to leave, to stay, to remain. That was, I nearly forgot the

0: word that we used now.
1: Nice, 10 years, yeah. So, and that was it. I never told anyone else what to do. But that was probably the first time I'd ever aired any kind of political views. And then subsequently, it's always been humanitarian issues. And I think that's different to politics.
2: 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I'm Michelle Hussein, and this is Bloomberg.
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8: This is a Bloomberg Money Minute. People are still opening their wallets despite a range of consumer worries. Several retailers surprised investors with upbeat results in their latest earnings. Speaking with Bloomberg, Gap CEO Richard Dixon was optimistic despite a lowered forecast.
9: We are seeing consistency and strength in consumer behavior. But ultimately, you know, this is a dialogue with consumers that you have to follow and ultimately drive.
8: Meanwhile, Kohl's, Dollar Tree, and Best Buy all had strong quarters, and Macy's had a better-than-expected report. CEO Tony Spring also spoke with Bloomberg.
10: The strategy is making it better for the consumers. So we put more people in the stores. We added more inventory. We brought in new brands. We made the website, you know, more inspirational.
8: Macy's also owns Bloomingdale's and Bluemercury and is engaged in a turnaround strategy that's included closing underperforming stores. Meanwhile, Walmart posted solid quarterly earnings and Target had a strong quarter, but retailers remain cautious. Walmart said prices could rise if fuel costs remained elevated. Gina Cervetti, Bloomberg Radio.
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12: 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Health Foresight says the global sleep tech industry could open its eyes from an estimated $35 billion this year to an alarming $135 billion by 2035. Denise Pellegrini, Bloomberg Radio.
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5: 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Hey, it's Haldane. 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Not to worry, though. Got you a number of really good guest hosts sitting in for me Monday, Tuesday, Wednesday, and Thursday. I will be back at it on Friday, so we will see you then. In the meanwhile, enjoy the lineup. As I hand off the microphone, that means new voices, new opinions, new ideas, and then we're right back at it on Friday.
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3: I'm Michelle Hussein, and you're listening to some highlights from the Michelle Hussein Show podcast on Bloomberg Radio. Today, I'm speaking to the sports anchor and former England footballer, Gary Lineker, about the World Cup. See, in the time since, your media business, Goalhanger, has got more and more successful, even in this year since you've fully left the BBC. I mean, it had a record-breaking year last year. And amongst the stable are podcasts like The Rest is Politics. And I just wondered if there's anything that you see slightly differently now. Like, could you imagine, as Goalhanger presumably continues to grow, ever having rules for your hosts that go any way towards what you had at the BBC?
4: Oh, no. No. We don't. We're not cursed with that. At the BBC, are cursed. I mean, it's very, very difficult because people always see bias, but generally the bias is their own. So you can't win. You know, I love the BBC. I think it's still an amazing institution. It's got its issues, got its problems, and some of them are right at the top at the moment. And if you want impartiality, it has to start at the top, and it's not right there at the moment. I don't believe that's my personal view. But when we come to Goalhanger, it's completely up to them what they talk about. We've got hosts that know their stuff, and sometimes they'll have strong views, and they don't have to be balanced all the time. So I think it's really important that it should be just the truth. Obviously, you don't want to put out there things that lead people astray, and you've got to be kind of careful with that. But we never, ever tell them what to say, or there's no...
3: Do you suggest, how about doing such and such period in history or person on leading, or the rest is politics? Well,
4: oh, there's lots of things.
3: Because you're a media boss now.
4: Well, I am, yeah, I know, but I don't feel like one. it's been a crazy ride. It really has.
3: It is a form of power, and you are a very politically aware, astute and engaged person. Do you relish having that power?
4: I don't see it like that. I relish what we're giving to people and the amount of enjoyment that people are getting from our podcasts, and I'd find that really, really inspiring.
3: It's interesting to think how almost full circle it is. So Goalhanger started in the kind of meat you thought would be in sports documentaries, and then who knew that audio would have this incredible growth, but now all audio is visualised.
4: It's going back again. It's kind of full cycle in a way. But still, the majority of our listeners, or, well, they are listeners, do just
3: have the members, don't you? Now your business model is all about them being members.
4: Well, partly, because you never know with advertising and stuff. So, yeah, we've got a lot of members clubs, and most of the podcasts. Not done one for football yet. I think we'll hopefully launch that after the World Cup, possibly. We've had a bit on our hands lately, the last few months. But it's business-wise, it's mad. I mean, it's incredibly successful. And, you know, we're just kind of creatives. We don't really know what we're doing, but we've blagged it.
3: Well, you've kick-started or played a huge role in the growth of an entire industry, in which I'm hoping that there's room for the younger, newer entrants. Not younger in age, newer entrants.
4: You're definitely younger in age. That's it. There's plenty of room. It's not like you've got a television schedule, is it? We've got ITV against BBC, and you go, we're up against Strictly, we've got no chance. With the podcasting, you just do it in, you know, particularly from the audible side of things. You can do it on the dog walk, or I do it when I'm cooking, and I'm all the time, I have to keep up to date with all our podcasts.
3: But one more question on this, which is, I do wonder, what if it ends up eating the news business, journalism? What if already loads of people will form their worldview from The Rest is Politics and The Rest is History, and they might well be turning straight to opinion rather than getting their news elsewhere? Mm-hmm. It's the creator economy. Yeah. What happens if it destroys journalism in its traditional sense?
4: I think not highly unlikely. I think journalism will always be there. It might move and slightly, but I think it's hard to imagine that. I mean, there's so much news going on. I don't think you can just
3: except it's in probably this mad means world. The money is probably on your side rather than people.
4: No, I'm not
3: putting money.

0: Ian to news?
1: Not so much. I don't know. I mean, television is changing, obviously. It's shifting a little bit more towards streaming. But it's still, you know, it's still alive. It's still alive and kicking. And there's a lot of, you know, people still listen to radio and for that get their news in different ways. You know, there's still a large percentage of people have not discovered podcasts yet either. So particularly the elderly, like me. Like me, I got my bus pass now and everything. So, yeah. So, but I, you know, I got into it early, thankfully, when I was in my mid-50s, not my mid-60s.
0: I can't let you go without asking you about England. England, not the country, the team, England, the men's team.
1: Yes.
0: Because this year, it's 60 years since, at a senior level, the men first won.
1: 60 years of hurt.
0: Since they last won a major tournament. Yeah. And I'm just keen to understand from you why you think that is. Like, how can we have this immense disconnect between that length of time without a major title and a country where football is so alive, which has got one of the most successful domestic leagues in the world?
1: Well, there are a number of reasons. We won a World Cup in 66 when it was in our own country. It's the only time it's been here. And that does give you an advantage. But since then, a lot of reasons. One, our development of young players was appalling up until probably 15 years ago when it started to change. You know, it was all, we used to play on full-size pitches. No one in the rest of the world could understand it. We used to play little kids of like 8, 9, 10, 11 on full-size pitches. So what you'd do then, you get the kid who's the biggest and strongest at the back that could welly it, and we never really learned to play. That has changed. So, and that is the reason now we are actually competitive in tournaments these days, because we are producing a lot more talent. We have had spells where we've produced talented players, but we've never been tactically clever because we weren't brought up the right way. These are the reasons that I think. In recent years, we've been knocking on the door. You know, we've got what we've done. We've got two finals, semi-final and a quarter-final, and we've been really, really close, as close as you can get with the penalty shootout. So, you know, that is because we are producing better players again now and we can compete. But it's worth pointing out, it's very, very, very difficult to win a World Cup. There are a lot of great footballing nations and that you end up having to play. I mean, the last World Cup, you know, I thought we were the better team against France, but we lost. You know, I played in 1990. I thought we were the better team in the semi-final and we lost on penalties. So it's tiny margins. But if you keep banging on the door, like England are doing, and I'm not overly confident for this particular World Cup, but I fancy it's in the Euros in 2 years' time, because it's in the UK and Ireland, so they'll have half a chance.
0: But I do wonder whether you think there is a link to domestic football, because is it the case that the playing for your country isn't regarded by the clubs as that important, and the players are not necessarily there to train with the team and their teammates to the extent they should be?
1: No, it's not that. It's not that. The players absolutely have a massive desire to play for their country. It's the biggest honour you can get. They're desperate to play for... Yeah, do clubs like it? No, but they don't like it in Italy either, in France or Spain or Argentina or Brazil. You know, it's something that clubs have to do. They have to let their players go for their national team a few times a year. The one thing that is hard for us is that our league is incredibly competitive and incredibly physical. Not as physical as it used to be, but it's still very physical. We play a lot of football and we don't really help ourselves in terms of World Cups, etc. I know a lot of the players from around the world are in our league as well now, but it is tough for them going out. But they've got a bit of time, and I think the fact that England don't play until about a week into the tournament is always quite helpful, because I think I've spoken to Thomas Tuchel and he's going to give them a good break. You know, week's holiday or so. And I think that'll recharge the batteries. And you never know. It's going to happen. I just want it to happen before I die.
0: Yeah, I mean, because your own experiences at the World Cup, they were life-changing, right? In 1986 as a goal scorer. And then in 1990, you wouldn't have had your broadcasting career without being so prominent and so loved as a player for England.
1: No, you get those letters, and I'm sure you get them the same, or used to be letters, now it's messages, etc., just saying, how do I get into broadcasting, how do I get in? I always say the same thing. I said, you know, try local radio, try hospital radio, newspapers, local newspapers, or score loads of goals for England. I took the latter route, but it's not quite not so easy. But it is true. Now, none of that would have happened

0: And you've got a new groove with
1: new groove.
0: Yeah, with I mean a new professional groove, yeah. As in with the rest of football going to Netflix. So do you think you've got a lot more World Cups in you?
1: I just hope I've got a few more years. And take, what do they say? I use a football cliche. We'll take one more cup at a time. I hope so. I just want to see us win more. That's, you know, that's always what I've wanted to see. I was 5 years old when we won in 66, and I have no memory of that. Zero memory. So that would be nice. But hopefully there's a bit of life in the old dog yet.
0: Will you sort of keep in the rest of the football game until that? I can see you like in 20 years time still doing it. Well, in case England win and you can be there to talk about it.
1: 20 years time, well, maybe, who knows? I don't know. Maybe Alan and Mike will have something to say about that.
0: Gary Lineker, thank you so much.
1: My pleasure.
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6: This is a Bloomberg Money Minute. Summer is nearly here, and this year is shaping up to be a rough one for teens who are looking for a job.
7: Right now, the outlook is definitely going to be a little bit cooler than it was a couple of years ago.
6: That's Corey Staley, senior economist at the job site Indeed.
7: What we are seeing is that the competition for those jobs is much stiffer. You know, we're seeing that entry-level jobs, kind of these starter jobs, have just pulled back gradually over the last few years, and that's started to really add up.
6: That means fewer opportunities for work at ice cream shops, pools, summer camps, and more. And part of the reason, more competition from older workers. Also, a lot of teens are taking college courses to get ahead, playing sports, or traveling and spending time with family. Staley says that by not working traditional summer jobs, teens are missing out on learning soft skills, like showing up for work, holding down a job, or dealing with customers.
7: They can learn a lot of really valuable skills in taking these jobs.
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9: This is the Bloomberg Green Report. Climate change has some developers building homes that are resilient to extreme weather and more environmentally friendly at the same time. When Hurricane Michael hit Mexico Beach on the Florida Panhandle, one house stood out among most of those around it which were wrecked. It was built on 14-foot-tall pillars. The storm left vehicles piled up to its windows, yet the house itself was unscathed except for a few lost shingles. The house's rounded shape helped it withstand the Category 5 winds that collapsed most conventional structures. Developers are not only rounding out the outside corners of their houses, they're installing solar panels snugly. Winds can't lift them, and clean power remains available to residents throughout any storm. Wetlands and native vegetation are being preserved. That reduces flooding vulnerability. And builders are using recycled or advanced construction materials that reduce energy use, as well as the need to make new material. Jeff Bellinger, Bloomberg Radio.
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10: 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They are the largest alternative manager outside of the United States, running $316 billion in assets.
11: I think what I started to sense in about, say, 2015 was that the industry was changing. Our industry was changing globally. You started to see global firms moving into Asia. You started to see some firms starting to go public. You started to see multi-product firms developing beyond just a single product, single asset class, scale. And I realized that although we were doing very well and we were very successful in growing, if we wanted to make this a multi-generational business that's going to continue to thrive, we wanted to be part of this industry consolidation, this trend towards scale, rather than to be pushed aside by it. And that's when I started thinking, what are our options? I mean, one option was for us to try to expand beyond Asia and to develop our business outside of the region. That was going to be pretty difficult at this stage because the business is becoming so large and entrenched globally. And then I started looking at ways of working with others. And that's when I met EQT really through their own IPO that they had done at the time. It had gone public in 2018, 2019. And I was curious about that. And I went to speak to them about how they had done that. And we started talking and, one thing led to another. And by the end of this conversation, it became evident to all of us sitting around the table that actually there's something here.
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20: 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I'm Michael Barr.
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0: The FIFA 26 World Cup kicks off this week.
1: I'm way too excited. We've been talking about this nonstop for the last year, and the week is finally here. I truly cannot believe it.
2: Now, I don't know if any of us are quite as geeked as Vanessa, but it's a great time when everyone on Earth is tuned into one event. The tournament is kicking off across 16 cities in the U.S., Canada, and Mexico, and we are going to be checking on various host cities throughout the tournament to catch the vibes in different arenas.
0: Vanessa's hair is standing up and her nostrils are flaring. I see it right here. Today, we are starting off by speaking to Bloomberg's Gonzalo Soto out of Mexico City, who is going to tell us everything we need to know about Mexico preparing to host the tournament for a record-breaking third time. Gonzalo, welcome back to the Bloomberg Business of Sports. And I can tell you how people are excited already. President of Mexico, Claudia Sheinbaum, she has issued a decree ordering federal workers in the capital to work from home. And, she has suspended school classes to ease traffic during the FIFA World Cup opening event.
3: Hey, thank you. Thank you for having me here again. And yes, basically, President Sheinbaum answered to millions of kids' prayers and best wishes to not having to go to school during the first game of Mexico's participation in the World Cup. Lots of excitement going on. Now that the tournament has begun, there was a lot of tension on the days prior, lots of protests here in the city, lots of expectation of what was going to happen with the teachers union that was disrupting the city and disrupting with protests nationwide. But, you know, finally, when the ball kicked in, when the referee began the first match against South Africa, things started to, you know, change and people started to relax because, yes, as you said, Mexico is hosting for the third time a World Cup, a record third time. And, you know, out of the three countries, and I mean, I don't want to sound dismissive to the U.S. and to Canadian fans, but definitely soccer has a much different feeling here in Mexico because this is a soccer mad country. And now that the ball is actually in play, I think there's a lot of expectation of what's going to happen with the Mexican national team going forward in the tournament. The brackets are very, very complicated for every team, but I think there's a lot of expectation for Mexican fans of how far can the team go.
1: Gonzalo, I've been trying everything in my power to get down there for a game, but I haven't been able to make it happen. But I just know, I mean, you're right. Mexican fans are just so, so passionate about soccer. But you did actually do a story recently about how this World Cup is feeling a little bit different for fans than previously.
3: Yes.
1: Tell us about that.
3: Yeah, I mean, of course. I mean, when I said the thing here is prices are extremely high for the average Mexican fan. I know this has been a discussion in the United States and in Canada, of course, but when you compare the average income from Mexican worker to the rest of North America, there is a huge difference. And of course, the average Mexican fan, you know, believes that this is something that's unpayable. I mean, in some cases, some tickets went as far as 300,000 pesos, which is basically mortgage down payment money. I mean, for some fans, it was the decision between buying a car or buying a World Cup ticket, one World Cup ticket. So that put off a lot of fans going into the World Cup. Also, there was this feeling that out of the 100 plus games that this World Cup is going to have, Mexico only has 13 matches happening here in Mexico City, Guadalajara, and in Monterrey, the whole cities. So that also put off a lot of people, you know, thinking that, well, maybe we're not really, you know, official hosts. Maybe we're just, you know, we're being treated as a, I don't know, like a footnote in this World Cup, which, of course, that started to change as the tournament was approaching. But, you know, basically it was prices and it was the amount of games that Mexico was going to host that was, you know, putting off a lot of fans. Going back to the prices, I mean, I know affordability is a conversation in the U.S., so is in Mexico, especially in cities like Mexico City, where gentrification has been an issue, where rising prices for every type of service and goods has been also on the rise. And now when the World Cup came, things started to change. And then public works.

0: You know, every city when is hosting a tournament or an event of this size and this scope begins doing a lot of, you know, renovation and public works construction. But in Mexico's case, all these works were postponed to the very last minute, and people were just, you know, frustrated by it. Several weekends before the World Cup, people couldn't use the subway, which is a vital transportation form here in the city. So that was, you know, very complicated. That complicated life of a lot of fans and non-fans here in the city, and you know, that grew frustrations. But now, I mean, I think things are starting to change.
1: So let me ask you this. I wonder, from Mexico's perspective and your perspective, do you expect any of these stadiums to be potentially half full because fans are being priced out? We're having a lot of conversations in the U.S. and even from Canada's perspective about whether the countries who may not be able to travel as much, if they will show up in these stadiums. Is that of the same concern in Mexico?
0: Well, you know, Mexico's games, Mexican national team's games are sold out. The rest of the games, although we don't have like big marquee games, with the exception of Spain versus Uruguay in Guadalajara, most of the games are not really, you know, that interesting or that exciting compared to other type of, to other matches. But since Mexico has so few games, I mean, as I said, 13 games, most of the people have, you know, try to find tickets and just live the experience of being in a World Cup. So I think that unlike in the U.S., games in Mexico are going to be, you know, more packed. And I mean, also Mexico doesn't require a visa for most countries that are going to play in the World Cup. And therefore, that could also be a boost for fans that, you know, they're trying to look for a way to, you know, follow their team. Mexico, I think it's much easier to travel to.
2: We are talking with Bloomberg's Gonzalo Soto out of Mexico City. And when I read this, I had no idea this was a controversy. And I know I'm going to mess this name up. It's the water monster. It's the, for the World Cup, it is a salamander, and it's pronounced axolotl. And it's the, yeah. I guess you would call it the mascot for the World Cup. But it has caused a bit of a problem. What is the controversy?
0: Yeah. Well, your pronunciation was kind of spot on, so no worries about that. In Spanish, it's, you know, I think it sounds nice, right? It's ajolote, and it's an endemic amphibious animal from Mexico. You should just Google it. It's really beautiful. It's a really interesting animal. But the controversy has been that Mexico City's major, it's obsessed with it, like absolutely obsessed. And Major Clara Brugada decided to paint the city purple out of, you know, because maybe it's her favorite color. And also she decided to paint the ajolotes everywhere. And when I say everywhere, I mean everywhere, on the walls, on the streets, everywhere. And she also decided at some point to paint, for example, some traffic signals, traffic signs, that she decided to paint those purple, which of course goes against traffic rules, because they have to be in a color that you can actually see at night, whereas, you know, purple you can see at night. And she had to repaint those yellow. And you know, there's this huge controversy on where did the money come from? How did they pay for it? Why did they decide to paint so many ajolotes everywhere in the city? There was this meme that, you know, went viral, or this image that went viral. Mexico City has a flood problem. When, you know, it rains a lot here during the summer, and there are some places, you know, some underpasses particularly, that tend to flood very frequently. And there was this image that, you know, in an underpass that, you know, that flooded, and above, you know, above the water level, you know, that reached, you know, several feet high, there was this ajolote like trying to plunge into the water. And I think that was a perfect example of everything that was going bad for local government with the construction works, with everything that they postponed and everything that they didn't do to get the city ready on time. So

0: Yeah, I mean that was a big controversy, and it will continue to be a controversy because the local opposition has filed for a complaint for an investigation or a probe into why Mexico City's mayor decided to do all this and where did the money come from.
1: That's interesting. And speaking of money and speaking of how funds are, you know, allocated throughout Mexico, how has security been handled in the different cities across? I know a couple of, you know, months ago, Guadalajara had some problems, you know, with security, and it raised questions if they're ready to host. I know you're going to be heading there soon as well, right? So how is security being handled in all the different cities?
0: Well, the Mexican government has really gone out of their way to make this city safe. Tens of thousands of police officers, navy personnel, army personnel have been deployed across all, you know, the whole cities, and National Guard personnel also will be protecting and guarding the areas around the stadiums, you know, in order to avoid in some of the scenes that you know, basically went viral in late February when the Mexican security forces killed this notorious drug lord, you know, nicknamed El Mencho. And, you know, so far everything has gone smoothly, and just let's hope that that continues that way.
1: That was Bloomberg's economic and government reporter Gonzalo Soto out of Mexico City.
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10: This is the Bloomberg Business of Sports, where we explore the big money issues in the world of sports. I'm Michael Barr.
11: I'm Vanessa Perdomo-Maglione.
12: And I'm Randall Williams.
10: Joining us now is Alan Rothenberg. He was the president of U.S. Soccer during the 1994 World Cup and author of The Big Bounce.
11: At the time the U.S. was given the World Cup in 1994, it came with a stipulation that we had to create a domestic professional league because the North American Soccer League had folded 10 years prior.
12: Alan had a very hard task of helping owners set up a viable professional league while also introducing the sport of soccer to Americans who didn't really know it on a large scale yet.
11: Oh, and let's not forget, he also played a pivotal role in making the 1999 Women's World Cup become the major success that it was as the greatest U.S. team in history.
10: Doggone Skippy. Let's welcome Alan to the show. Alan Rothenberg, former president of U.S. Soccer and author of The Big Bounce. Welcome to the Bloomberg Business of Sports. And you know what? I'm going to start with our own poll for Bloomberg that was taken in, I think, late May. Now, obviously, the World Cup, people are excited about it. But if you ask baby boomers like me, we have displayed the least excitement. 3/4 of the cohort said that we're not into soccer. And now this is the part I don't get. About half of them never heard of megastar Lionel Messi. So, Alan, I got to start. We both know Lionel Messi. What are we going to do to get the baby boomers like me more interested in soccer?
13: Well, first of all, if you compare percentage of people that are interested in soccer in the United States today to what it was back before we did the 1994 World Cup, the number would be exponentially higher. So it's a generational thing. It keeps growing. And I'm surprised that, frankly, about the Messi thing, because I just saw a report that, granted, it's worldwide. He has 500 million Instagram followers.
10: Yeah, and you're right. Gen Zers are the members that they have shown the most enthusiasm about it.
13: Yeah. Boomers came on the scene growing up, and that's really where you get your interest and passion for sports. Growing up, there was very little soccer in the United States, so you missed out, frankly. Right. And each new generation is growing up with the sport. Today is the number one participant sport. Today, there was a poll, I forgot who did it, but it was a legitimate pollster.

0: that had it as the third most popular sport in the country right now after football and basketball. Average attendance at MLS matches last year were greater than average attendance at NBA and NHL games, and were pretty darn close to baseball. So a lot of it, I think, is frankly your generation missed out on it.
1: I mean, it is, like you said, a generational thing, and how different it is from even the 30 years ago from the 1994 World Cup. Alan, can you set the scene for us then about how we won the bid and how you at the time were educating people on really what the World Cup was for the U.S.?
0: Well, we won the bid in an uncontested competition, effectively, because I think the only other bidder was Tehran, was Iran at that time. So, you know, and it was a time when FIFA absolutely coveted coming to the rich U.S. market. What happened was in 1984, we had the Olympics in L.A. I was commissioner of soccer in 84. We blew past track and field with attendance. We led the Olympics in attendance. I sold out the Rose Bowl twice for the semifinal and the final. And that's when FIFA felt that it would still be a risk, but they could take the chance on bringing the World Cup to the United States. When I took over running the World Cup in 1990, I did not assume there were enough core soccer fans that they could fully support the World Cup. But I knew that America loves a big event. And so what we did is we set about making this a big event. We did things that had never been done before. Lots of celebrity activities, lots of concerts and entertainment activities surrounding the World Cup. You know, in all prior World Cups, they were in soccer mad countries. So they didn't do anything except, okay, let's play soccer.
1: Right.
0: We really revolutionized it, and so many of the things that we did have now been commonplace. For example, the Olympics always had a torch relay. What we decided is, well, we don't have a torch, but we do have a World Cup trophy. And so we did a World Cup trophy tour and traveled throughout the United States, going into city after city and creating an event around it. For the final draw, which really matches up who's going to play whom, and in the past, it really was just a technical operation, we had a big gala the night before with James Brown and Smokey Robinson, and in an unforgettable presentation, Robin Williams was the MC at the draw. People still go to YouTube to see his amazing performance. You know, for the opening, previously, there'd be an announcement by the president of whatever country was hosting it, and then start playing. Well, we did a kickoff presentation with Oprah Winfrey emceeing it, John Cicada performing, and Diana Ross performing. And on and on. Those weren't the only ones. And we did tons of things. It was really to generate the feeling that this is an event you got to go see, which worked. We sold out basically 100% of the tournament, set all kinds of records for attendance, for financial net benefit.
2: So I do wonder from your perspective. I'm at NFL league meetings all the time where I see Bob Kraft and Clark Hunt, but you go back 30 years. I do wonder what the conversations were like with them back then. Clark had not yet emerged as the owner of the Kansas City Chiefs that he is today. So what were the conversations like around these sports business titans now that weren't quite titans then?
0: Well, you start with this. Labar Hunt, Clark's father, probably was the biggest sports titan in many ways in modern history.
2: He named the Super Bowl.
0: But he has been a soccer fan from day one. He actually, when he was in his 20s, was the owner of the Dallas Tornado of the original North American Soccer League. When that league began to crumble for several years, he basically kept it alive financially. So he was there from the beginning. He was on our World Cup board when I prepared the first draft of the MLS business plan. The first person I showed it to was Lamar and got his input. And so he was in there from day one. The other two key people from the beginning were Phil Anschutz, and Phil got his introduction, and this is a great story. They have it in my book, but he was a client of my law firm, and so we the partner that was really closest to him sent him our investment book, and Phil took an interest in starting with MLS soccer. But his real introduction was we had given him free tickets to the Brazil-Italy final in 1994. When he ultimately built the first stadium for the Galaxy here in Los Angeles, he had a big party, and he came to me and he said, "Alan, you know those free tickets you gave me to the World Cup final?" I said, "Yes." He said, "So far they've cost me $300 million. and believe me, even more, he put more behind that. Now, Bob Kraft was interesting because he really didn't have the same involvement as Lamar and Phil, but he got taken because we played matches at Foxborough Stadium. And that really was his introduction to international soccer. And so he took a flyer on it, if you will. But again, on that one, Lamar was crucial to him acting. You know, Lamar was so respected by these other people, you know, because of his longstanding NFL as well as soccer background, that they really respected his views. So that's really how that core group of owners came together, and they're still with the league 30-something years later.
3: We're talking with Alan Rothenberg, former president of U.S. Soccer and author of Bounce. You brought up, you were also part, as you said, of the North American Soccer League, folded in 1984, I believe. And I don't understand why, because I thought it was a great idea. What happened in that to where it ended?
0: Well, first of all, there really still was a growing base of soccer support. So it was a, you know, growing but still small, if you will. In many ways, they expanded too fast. They were so determined to get a national television contract, they felt they had to have a national footprint. And they expanded too fast, which cost them two things. One is a dilution of talent that was incredible. And the other was a disparity of wealth of the owners. And then in its heyday, you had the New York Cosmos. And it was great. They filled what is now MetLife Stadium. They brought in Pele, Beckenbauer, Carlos Alberto, Quinhalia. Really caught the world on fire. But the problem was they were owned by Warner Communication. And then throughout the league, you didn't have people with anywhere near the kind of capital to spend on it as they did. Here in Los Angeles, a group of us put a partnership together, and we brought the LA Aztecs. We went ahead and got Johan Cruyff, who at that time was the best player in the world. But we were a bunch of working stiffs, and the capital calls kept coming, and we decided, you know, it's just over our heads, so we sold the team. The combination of all those things, I think, and then the killer really was a corporate transaction in Warner's. They bought Atari. I don't know if you remember all that.
3: Oh, yeah.
0: For gaming companies.
3: Yeah.
0: It was a financial disaster. So suddenly they started taking a look at, the things that the company was doing that were outside their core business. And obviously the soccer was one of those. And so suddenly they pulled back. And so that big anchor for the league suddenly disappeared. So all those things came together. And you know, the basic underlying factor was there just weren't enough core soccer fans in the country yet to sustain it.
2: That was former U.S. soccer president Alan Rothenberg.
1: Up next, we are sticking with the history of the 1994 World Cup, where we are joined by one of the stars of the team, Alexi Lalas.
3: That is Straight Ahead on the Bloomberg Business of Sports. I'm Michael Barr with Vanessa Perdomo-Maglione and Randall Williams. 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
4: Time to recharge the batteries a bit. Hey, it's Haldane. Going to be taking a couple of days off, a couple of days away from the 180 Pros studio. Not to worry, though. Got you a number of really good guest hosts sitting

0: And for me Monday, Tuesday, Wednesday, and Thursday. I will be back at it on Friday, so we will see you then. In the meanwhile, enjoy the lineup. As I hand off the microphone, that means new voices, new opinions, new ideas, and then we're right back at it on Friday.
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4: This is a Bloomberg Money Minute. While multiple industries wait for AI to start really paying off, it's already happening in healthcare.
5: Year to year, we're seeing a massive improvement in adoption.
4: Jeff DeLulo, CEO of Philips North America, talking about his company's study into how AI is being integrated into medical practice. Does this sound familiar?
5: When I go to my general practitioner, I get maybe 10 or 15 minutes, and most of that time, it's sitting on the keyboard asking me questions, right?
4: But with AI,
5: they're getting the chance to ambient speak dialogue. It's translating it into the medical records. They're spending time looking you in the eye, asking you more questions.
4: The study finds doctors spend more time in patient care, and the increased efficiency means they can add patients and revenue.
5: The average physician in this study said they're getting 5 more patients per week because of tools that they're deploying in their practice.
4: Will AI replace doctors? DeLulo says that wouldn't be the best use of it.
5: We want to augment that physician with as much of the non-value-added work, as much of the diagnostic quality they can, so that they can make the best decision clinically for their patients.
4: Andrew O'Day, Bloomberg Radio.
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10: This is a Bloomberg Money Minute. People are still opening their wallets despite a range of consumer worries. Several retailers surprised investors with upbeat results in their latest earnings. Speaking with Bloomberg, Gap CEO Richard Dixon was optimistic despite a lowered forecast.
11: We are seeing consistency and strength in consumer behavior. But ultimately, you know, this is a dialogue with consumers that you have to follow and ultimately drive.
10: Meanwhile, Kohl's, Dollar Tree, and Best Buy all had strong quarters, and Macy's had a better-than-expected report. CEO Tony Spring also spoke with Bloomberg.
12: The strategy is making it better for the consumers. So we put more people in the stores. We added more inventory. We brought in new brands. We made the website, you know, more inspirational.
10: Macy's also owns Bloomingdale's and Bluemercury and is engaged in a turnaround strategy that's included closing underperforming stores. Meanwhile, Walmart posted solid quarterly earnings and Target had a strong quarter, but retailers remain cautious. Walmart said prices could rise if fuel costs remained elevated. Gina Cervetti, Bloomberg.
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28: Thanks for joining us on the Bloomberg Business of Sports. We explore the big money issues in the world of sports. I'm Michael Barr.
29: I'm Vanessa Perdomo-Maglione.
30: And I'm Randall Williams.
28: The 2026 FIFA World Cup is upon us, the first time the U.S. is hosting since 1994. Soccer was in a very different place in the U.S. at the time, without even a major domestic league to play in.
30: The 1994 World Cup team had the task of trying to represent their country at a home World Cup without fans really knowing the tournament was happening. Vanessa, you recently spoke with Alexi Lalas, who was a member of that team, about his experience.
29: That's right. And Alexi and I spoke about the significance of playing in a home World Cup and just how much it can inspire change and growth for the sport. He's also now a broadcast analyst for Fox, who will be broadcasting all 104 matches of the tournament. So he gave insight on how he thinks the U.S. will fare this year.
28: Let's take a listen to Vanessa's conversation with former U.S. men's national team player and Fox soccer analyst, Alexi Lalas.
29: Alexi, the World Cup is here. Like, it's genuinely here. How crazy. I mean, it's been a lead up of 8 years.
0: Yeah, I am cocked, locked, and ready to rock for this thing. It's going to happen whether we're ready or not, but I do think that we're ready. A World Cup, I've been to plenty of them. It never goes perfectly. It bobs and it weaves and it zigs and it zags, and this summer will be no different. But ultimately, when that final whistle blows in totality, I think what we're all hoping is that everybody has a kick time. And that everybody is safe, and that it lives long in the memory and therefore creates a legacy for future generations to hopefully look back to the summer of 26 and say, man, that was awesome. What I saw on the field and the experiences that I had, the people that I met, and the way that I felt about my country. Oh, not for nothing. On the 250th birthday, what I feel is the greatest country in the world, is something that hopefully lives in the memories of, you know, young kids now, but obviously they will grow up in generations, hopefully look back at it.
29: Yeah, I mean, that's huge, right? Because obviously as 94 came around when the last time we hosted the World Cup, it inspired a whole generation of people to play soccer, myself included. I can remember those times, you know, in 94 and 99, just live in my brain, right?
0: Jeez. So
29: 99, you were around 99 back especially.
0: There's no chance.
29: 99
0: no
29: was,
0: chance you were alive back
29: 99
0: then.
29: is my my team there.
0: Oh, well, listen, I mean, you know, we talk a lot about 1994 and you know, the how seminal it was. But when you're looking at those flagpole types of moments, obviously 1994 and 1999, you know, those are moments when soccer changed forever and the perception of soccer changed forever. And so hopefully, again, this summer we have that wonderful injection that we can use to our benefit going forward. Because, you know, the reality is, as the saying goes, you've come a long way, baby. And we certainly have, both on and off the field. But there is still this, you know, wonderful opportunity to bring a lot of people into the tent this summer. A lot of people that still aren't necessarily into soccer, don't watch it a lot, or even don't even watch it at all. And to hopefully, you know, spread the gospel and convert them and infect them in the most positive way. It's very difficult to cure once you've been infected with soccer. And so a lot of people will stay. They won't all stay, but hopefully it's as welcoming as we possibly be. And have a wonderful time, and they see good stuff on the field, and they have a good time off the field.
29: I want to talk more about that in a little bit, like the legacy that this World Cup can have. But I want to talk about, you know, the Fox broadcast, you know, what you're doing mm-hmm. and leading and watching all 104 games as you can. How are you, you know, with the Fox broadcast, can you bring in those new fans so that sometimes when you turn on sports that you don't know and you just kind of tune in, it's a little isolating because you don't know the players and you don't really know what's going on. How can you bring in those new fans so when they just tune in casually, they want...
0: United States. We can be very precious and we, and we can, you know, kind of... you know, be kind of gatekeepy in the way that we go about it. And we can't have any of that. Soccer, by the way, is absolutely mainstream. It's no longer underground or niche. But the reality is that we need to make it as inviting as possible. Now, that doesn't mean that we're going to dumb it down. I mean, I don't know a tremendous amount about American football, but I can suss it out and I can tell when I'm being talked down to. It's a beautiful game, as they say. It's also a very simple game. People will get it. But we also want to make it as accessible as possible. And obviously as entertaining and as enjoyable. We want to tell the stories about these teams, about these players. We want to, yes, get into X's and O's like any sport out there. But again, we want to make sure that we're not doing anything to be exclusionary. And that's the worst thing that we could possibly do. And you know, like... You know, when you have a band that you followed and you saw them play in front of two people in a dingy old club and then they get big, you know, sometimes you feel like you have some ownership and you kind of almost don't want everybody else because in your mind, well, they weren't there from the start or they're not worthy. We cannot have that attitude. And I don't think that we will because we've been doing this long enough where I think soccer and soccer people in general recognize that it is not just the opportunity, but the responsibility to spread that gospel. And like I said, once people get it, it's very hard for them to go anyplace else.
29: How do you feel about, you know, there being 104 matches? I mean, it's double the size of really the last World Cup. What are we going to see some bad games, do you think? Or how is it going to stack up?
0: Yeah, so 104 games, 48 teams, obviously three countries with our friends to the North, Canada, our friends to the South, Mexico. I think when all is said and done, not only is it going to be the biggest World Cup, it's going to be the biggest sporting event, and I think it has a chance of being the biggest cultural event in history. I think specific to the United States, because of, you know, our unique makeup and our melting pot and the diaspora that we have, maybe better than any place in terms of hosting some of these teams, you are

0: going to get wonderful scenes. We have debutantes because of this. You know, when you look at Jordan and Uzbekistan and Cape Verde and Curacao, we have teams coming back, you know, after decades. Haiti, for example, back for the first time since 74. I think a lot of, you know, these communities in the United States, this is their moment to, through the lens of the World Cup, to celebrate their country and culture and show their pride in this moment, in these games. And I think one of the stories, and I think one of the big stories that's going to come out of this, is those celebrations relative to some of these teams. Now, you mentioned about on the field. I think that there will be at times some, you know, maybe lopsided games. But I'll tell you this, a couple of World Cups ago, Panama went to the World Cup for the first time. And I'll never forget, you know, we have this wonderful moment where we pan down the faces of all the players during the national anthem. And they started panning down, and there's tears streaming down the Panamanian players' faces. Not because of goals that they were going to score or games that they were going to win. By the way, they didn't go on to win a whole lot of games. But in that moment, that sense of pride that they were representing their country in front of the world on a global scale, that's incredibly moving, okay? We don't want lopsided types of games. And I actually think some of these teams are smart in the way that they are approaching these games and recognize that in soccer, maybe more so than any sport, you can bend and not break and still be competitive. And so I think you're going to see some, you know, teams that get very, very pragmatic and realistic very, very quickly with who they are facing. But, you know, I'm talking to you today because of the World Cup in 1994. I'm talking to you today because I played in a World Cup. Okay, why would I ever stand in the way or poo-poo or grumpy old man the opportunity for players and for teams to have that opportunity, whether it's the debutants or teams coming back for the first time? You know, it's a World Cup and it's special, and that specialness goes well beyond the actual kicking of the ball.
1: So you're saying, I mean, like, that's such a great way of thinking about it. It's because of World Cup, this global event, it's built to bring the world together. Those sorts of moments of representation for the countries just is more important in a way than what might happen.
0: It is. I mean, I'm not saying that they're not competitive or they don't want to win. Mm-hmm. But for some of these teams, purely being there, they have already won.
1: Yeah.
0: Okay? And, you know, anything else is kind of gravy. And we will see potentially, you know, if they score a goal. Keep in mind, that's the first World Cup goal ever scored by a Cape Verdean at a World Cup or something like that. That will live with you forever. That will live with the players, certainly, but I think it also will translate to the viewers. And so, again, on Fox, we are going to tell some of these stories and give people, like I said, perspective on what they are seeing.
1: Yeah, I love that. So you talked about it. You played in a World Cup, in a home World Cup in 1994. Set us that scene of what it was like. I mean, it was a very different time, right, for soccer in the U.S. How impactful was it even then, though, do you think?
0: I mean, like I said, it was a flagpole type of moment, and the world was never the same. The soccer world was never the same in our country. Now, as the saying goes, we've come a long way, baby, and we certainly have. We're not perfect by any stretch of the imagination, but one of the things that I hope happens this summer is a recognition, a compare contrast, if you will, and therefore, you know, an understanding of how far we have come. And what ultimately I hope happens is there's a celebration of who we are. And, you know, sometimes in America, and in American soccer, we like to kick ourselves for what we haven't done or who we aren't. And I think this summer is an opportunity for us to just take a moment and celebrate how far we have come, because it really is unprecedented when you put it up against any country culture out there. Just, you know, in the last 30 years, what we have done. Is it perfect? No. But don't let anybody tell you that we're not a soccer playing nation. Don't let anybody tell you that we're not a soccer culture. Okay, we are different, we are unique, but we are as passionate, we are as discerning, we are as educated, and I would even argue at times even more out of necessity than anybody else out there. And I think that is something that we can celebrate together this summer with everything that's going on, not just through the U.S. team, but what we are about to do in terms of hosting this World Cup.
1: When you're talking about comparing, contrasting there a little bit, how would you think that the 94 team stacks up against this 26 team?
0: I would hope we get our kicked. I mean, otherwise, what are we doing? They're better. You know, my ego won't allow me to necessarily say that. I think this summer, the other thing that I hope is that we as a country, as we come together,

0: of a home World Cup, because there's nothing better than a World Cup except for one thing, and that is a home World Cup. And if they're able to harness that, they can do things that we haven't seen before.
1: That was Fox soccer analyst and U.S. men's national team player Alexi Lalas.
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8: Its purpose is not to give you a sleep score. 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
7: Hatch also makes Hatch Baby to improve sleep habits for babies and their parents, says the new screen-free wireless $250 Hatch sleep clock helps adults relax before sleeping and then monitors your breathing, heart rate, and movement, even activates audio to mask the sound of your partner snoring. And with all the smart beds and pads, sleep earbuds, neural stimulation headbands, and sleep trackers, Health Foresight says the global sleep tech industry could open its eyes from an estimated $35 billion this year to an alarming $135 billion by 2035. Denise Pellegrini.
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0: think though those are really, really strong words. And for that, I think it's certainly something to watch from a perspective of stock movement as it pertains to the perception of the amount of bettors who are jumping in or even increasing their wagers as a result of the World Cup.
1: Yeah, we'll be keeping an eye on it as the tournament goes on. Thanks for this, Judy. Great having you on with us.
0: Oh, that's, likewise.
1: That's Judy LeGrew, reporter for Bloomberg News. And coming up on Bloomberg Daybreak Weekend, we'll look at what's next for the UK as it sits on the precipice of two big economic and political decisions. I'm Nathan Hager, and this is Bloomberg.
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6: Yeah. Time to recharge the batteries a bit. Hey, it's Haldane. Going to be taking a couple of days off, a couple days away from the 180 Pros studio. Not to worry, though. Got you a number of really good guest hosts sitting in for me Monday, Tuesday, Wednesday, and Thursday. I will be back at it on Friday, so we will see you then. In the meanwhile, enjoy the lineup. As I hand off the microphone, that means new voices, new opinions, new ideas, and then we're right back at it on Friday.
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11: 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I'm Nathan Hager in Washington. This week, the Bank of Japan's got a rate decision on the way. 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
12: Thanks, Nathan. The market is bracing for the outcome of this meeting, not so much because it fears an interest rate hike, but because anything less than a decisive move could create doubt about the BOJ's commitment to contain inflation. For a closer look, let's bring in Bloomberg's Molly Smith. Molly is a member of the Japan, Korea economy and government team. Today, she joins us from Hong Kong. Thank you for being here. Can we begin with the fact that BOJ Governor Ueda has been hospitalized for treatment of a liver cyst infection, and the BOJ has said that Ueda's medical treatment means he will miss this two-day meeting? And I'm curious to get your take on what his absence will do to shift the dynamic of this meeting, if at all.
13: You know, it's interesting. I think that the BOJ was maybe doing just like a bit of level setting by saying off the bat, and what otherwise was a fairly short statement about this, but to say that he's expected to be in the hospital for 2 weeks. So, like, you know, not like this is going to be some swift thing and like leave any question as to if he could make the meeting next week. Very clear that he will not be there, but has a very competent deputy in Yamino who will be taking the reins, as well as Uchida. So that I don't think there's any concern in, you know, the expertise of those two very experienced central bankers in their own right. So I don't think it doesn't change anything as far as like the, you know, the decision. I think that's more or less made at this point. Mm-hmm. I think, you know, what everyone's really just been curious about is going to be how hawkish the press conference would be. Because at this point, it's almost like we're kind of looking for next week is a done deal, more or less, but like, are you going to telegraph the possibility of another hike by the end of the year? Because that's really, I think, where all of the expectations to are turning to at this point. And for the sake of the yen, I think will also be quite important, as we're still right very much in intervention territory.
12: Definitely stuck at around 160 against the greenback. I think we heard from Ueda in the early part of June, and he was talking about the spillover effects of higher oil prices leading to an upward deviation in underlying inflation. Is oil still the big problem here in terms of becoming a driver of higher inflation in Japan, or are there some other things that we need to consider?
13: It's definitely still a problem. I think that this is where Takaichi and her administration comes in, and this is really the focal point of where the extra budget is at. You know, this is all about cushioning the impact from the Middle East conflict, and that trying to continue these subsidies that have been in place for quite some time, and capping the cost of gasoline, other utility costs, especially as we're heading into the hot summer months in Japan, that's really at the heart of where this extra budget comes in.
12: Well, you mentioned the weakness in the currency. That's obviously a big problem for inflation. How is it showing up in daily life in Japan? You would know better than I.
13: Well, I think this is where my bias as somebody who's still being paid in dollars comes in, and that I'm perhaps maybe a little, you know, not the best person to ask on that. But I, for local people, of course, it's incredibly frustrating, and that, you know, Japan is a place where it's basically impossible to get fired, but that doesn't necessarily mean that like your job conditions and like, you know, your pay is like exactly like, you know, something to really smile and write home about. That it's still like quite, I think, with the wage gains that like have been showing now over the past few months, that there's a lot of concern now that as inflation is rearing back up again, of that might be quite short-lived. So I think there definitely is a sense of frustration at the weak yen for people who are obviously being paid in yen.
12: So given the fact that the Japanese yen has been so weak, particularly against the dollar, I'm wondering whether we've seen a commensurate pullback in consumer activity. Has consumer spending declined at all?
13: I think that's where the concern is like starting to shift for sure, of like when this like really will start to hit household spending. That you've had like supportive wages for like the past couple of months, but sentiment is still quite poor. And as like, you know, could tell you from covering the U.S. economy for 5 years, that sentiment is hardly a perfect predictor of consumers' actual behavior, but it's definitely still worth keeping an eye on.
12: So the other side of a weak yen story is obviously it makes exports cheaper to offshore markets. Is that the case right now, or are things perhaps slow? And I'm thinking about the American market and the tariff story. I mean, what's the dynamic when you look at the export side of the story?
13: That's still quite positive. And I think this is, you know, kind of similar in Korea, too, where you still are kind of counting on like this AI story to really carry a lot of the growth picture right now. And that's like exactly where you get all of these talks about K-shaped economies around the world, that whenever, if you are like a supplier of anything AI chips related, that's like been a really great export story. I mean, for Korea especially. But then you start to wonder, like, how much is that wealth being distributed? Is it really like a sustainable growth story? Is it an equitable one? It doesn't seem to be that way.
12: So Molly, as you're reporting on the Japanese economy, what are some of the things that you wrestle with? What are some of the narratives that you're trying to understand?
13: I think it's, again, it's still like, I think I might have said this when we spoke last time, Doug, but it's still like quite fascinating coming from the U.S. perspective of like inflation that is still in the 1% handle neighborhood, that this is like such a cause of concern. I understand that a lot of this is still more on like, perhaps like, you know, concern of where inflation is going, not just where it is right now. 4.2, I mean, that's like, that's a scary number.
12: Yeah.
13: Inflation's nowhere near that in Japan here, but you see like the response from, you know, fiscal authorities more so than monetary at this point, that like, I feel like it creates in my head, you would think the situation is much more dire, and perhaps it is. I'm not like necessarily downplaying it, but you just like wonder.

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3: From ABC News, I'm Brian Clark. Crews overnight covered President Trump's name with a tarp on the facade of the Kennedy Center for the Performing Arts. It's after a judge rejected a last-minute administration bid to stop the removal of the president's name from the Performing Arts Center. Democratic Representative Joyce Beatty of Ohio filed the suit after President Trump's name was added to the center last year. She said only Congress is authorized to change the name.
4: Last time I checked, it was only members of Congress that voted on the $257 million, and someone actually said that in the board meeting, as they gave him credit for absolutely everything.
3: The up and down prospects of a deal to end the war in Iran are back pointing up, and this time Iran is echoing the White House message, says ABC's Michelle Franzen.
5: The push to end the war may be entering a decisive new phase. U.S. and Iranian officials are both pointing to new momentum and the possibility of a deal within days. A senior administration official briefing reporters saying there is an 80 to 85% chance it will happen in the next couple of days. And Iran's foreign minister says a deal has never been closer.
3: The U.S. World Cup campaign's off to a dream start. Fans celebrating in Seattle as they watched video of the USA's 4-1 win over Paraguay in Los Angeles to open the group stage. The U.S. plays its next game in Seattle June 19th against Australia. SpaceX launched its IPO Friday. It made Elon Musk the world's first trillionaire. You may very well own shares in the company, says executive compensation expert Paul Hodgson.
6: If you have a 401k, generally at least some of that is invested in the S&P 500. Or the NASDAQ stock exchange index. So unless you elect to have that stock excluded from your investment, you're going to be exposed to it.
3: You're listening to ABC News.
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8: 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It's Brian Kilmeade.
9: So glad you're there. It's the Brian Kilmeade Show, an exciting week and 2 days away from the World Cup. That should be great. Last night, I went to game three of Knicks Spurs, which was great. President was there. I had a chance to talk to him. It was fantastic, but the Knicks weren't. They were average at best, and Spurs were fantastic. And Lieutenant Colonel Alan West in Texas is going to love that in 35 minutes. But it's my privilege to bring in two people I respect among the most in the world, Dina Powell McCormick, president now of Meta. And they have a big announcement because she is with Micro, the CEO of Micro Works Foundation, one of the most respected people in the country, who doesn't, who's never worn a tie, according to reports. Never worn a tie. Dina, I knew how important, Mike, in my opinion, we've known each other for a while. I've never seen you as upbeat as you were in Pennsylvania, I think it was, when you sat on a panel with Senator Dave McCormick, and you talked about the need for blue-collar workers and how it's going to interact with the future. That all plays into your big announcement today, right, Dina?
10: It sure does. And Brian, thank you so much for having us on. It is such a special honor for me to be with Mike, someone, as you say, I have admired for so many years. You know, folks today are talking about the American workforce, but it really started with Mike and MicroWorks Foundation 18 years ago. He has been saying these are American heroes on a different kind of front line, which is building America. And at Meta, we have truly long believed that everyone deserves a pathway to being part of this economic revitalization and transformation. It's just been there are too many barriers. Today, we need 500,000 new electricians in the United States over the next 4 years. And yet, awesome people who could be candidates for that just can't make it there right now for a few reasons. If you're a Uber driver, if you are a grocery clerk, if you're a waitress, like how I paid my way through college waiting tables, you can't take a week or two or three or four off to get the training. And so what America's Workforce Academy does is provide individuals like those extraordinary Americans with paid training, a credential that they'll have for life, and a guaranteed job on a Meta work site. And we just really believe that during this transformation, no one in America should be left behind, that the future is for everyone.
9: And because of these data centers especially, right, Mike, that are going to forge Meta into AI and everything else, you need electricians, you need plumbers, you need pipe fitters to do that. So tell me how this

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0: calling me skeptical, but it looks like Spencer Pratt is out. And if it is on the up and up, and all these votes counted, and only the people with the proper ID did vote, and only less people in Los Angeles who are eligible did, and the phonies didn't show up. Let's just say you did. The people of Los Angeles, you're number one in homeless. More people left by the tune of 51,000 last year that came into one of the most exciting cities in the world because of high taxes and living conditions. And you voted for the same thing after you watched Pacific Palisades burn up? You actually put someone in a runoff that would have been worse than Karen Bass. Good luck to you.
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0: City Center for the Performing Arts. Overnight, workers began removing President Trump's name from the building, complying with a court order that only Congress has the authority to change the name. ABC's Peter Haralambos has more on that ruling.
1: Ultimately, the judge finding that the Trump administration failed to show how they would be irreparably harmed by complying with this decision. The judge also calling out the Trump administration in part, basically saying that, you've had 14 days to appeal this ruling. You're waiting to the final day. And on top of that, he pointed out that the Trump administration has been partially already complying with this order.
0: Trump administration remains confident a deal with Iran is close, and Iran's foreign minister now expressing some confidence, says ABC's chief Washington correspondent Jonathan Carl.
2: Both sides seem to agree on one thing. If Iran complies with the memorandum of understanding, it will be rewarded. Vice President J.D. Vance posting on social media, if the Islamic Republic of Iran meets its obligations, then economic benefits will flow to them. Possible rewards include $24 billion in frozen Iranian assets and relief from crushing U.S. sanctions. When Iran would get that money remains unclear.
0: One person was killed, over 20 were hurt when a tent collapsed in severe weather at a church celebration in Bedford County, Virginia, Friday. 11 people were taken to hospitals. You're listening to ABC News.
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0: The more you listen, the more you'll know. It's Brian Kilmeade.
1: Yeah, I went a little low on Mark Thiessen, but so much to talk about around the world, around the country, and what's going on with this guy Plattner in Maine is so disturbing. It's so, not that you have to be a perfect person to get through, but the fact that you were on this Kik website up until like a month ago or 2 weeks ago, that's the crazy thing. Well, it's not, they were on Kavanaugh for something that they couldn't prove in high school, and the guy's in his 50s. This guy was up 5 minutes ago. He was on all these sites. How could you believe a word he says? But I think the scarier thing for me is what he thinks. And what he's going to be is another socialist in the Senate. He's going to join Bernie Sanders and Elizabeth Warren, moving the whole party. That's why they're looking over these personal transgressions. That's what's really scary. In fact, the transgressions allow him not to talk about his beliefs, which I think that's one place that Collins should really jump on, because she is not a socialist. Center right, yes. Socialist, no.
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0: The U.S. Treasury quietly released its official financial report for 2025. It appears by its own numbers, the U.S. government seems insolvent. It's reported that the Treasury shows about $6 trillion in assets and over $47 trillion in liabilities. Add it all up, and it looks like the U.S. owes more than $130 trillion it doesn't have. 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
6: From ABC News, I'm Brian Clark. Pakistan's prime minister says that a deal between the U.S. and Iran to end the war is closer than ever before, expected to be finalized within 24 hours. Senior White House officials also optimistic, says ABC's Selena Wang.
7: This is just a memorandum of understanding. A lot would still have to be hashed out over a 60-day period. The official says the deal, quote,

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1: 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We also have our affiliates in Alexandria, Louisiana, as well as down in New Orleans. 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

All right, bright and early on a Saturday morning, it is the Jaguar Journal. Good morning, everybody. I am Perry White. Glad to have you guys with us. Bright and early, good morning to everybody listening on 107.3 FM across the Baton Rouge Capital City area, and everybody watching us on our YouTube Live, Facebook Live, Twitch, X, all across the place. Remember, I'm going to say all of these things again because we're constantly seeing you guys following us and growing with us on X, across social media, Instagram, across social media, Facebook, across social media, TikTok, across social media, Instagram, as well as subscribe to our YouTube channel. We'd love to have you follow us behind me, Mike, and then get us straight. You know, just keep up with us, you know, and we're on Twitch TV. We're on Apple Podcasts as well as Spotify. So if you guys just keep up with the Jaguar Journal, man, look, we'll gladly appreciate it as we continue to grow, as we continue to take this thing to the next level. Let me look on here. We got Peter Williams saying good morning. Good morning. Checking in from Newport News, Virginia. My man Edwin Moore saying bonjour. Edwin, you got a little French in you? Comment ça va? All right, let's see who else we got. Brandon Mitchell says, good morning from LaPlace. Mark Smith, watching all the way in Cleveland, Ohio. K-Love 56 says, good morning, Jags. My man Kevin Walker said, good morning, Mike and Perry, and to the Jaguars. So good morning to everybody, man. I hope you guys, Emmett Jones, good morning to you as well. Good morning to everybody that's listening. Sometimes I don't get a chance to look at the comments, and sometimes I do. But this morning, I'm going to check you guys out, give you a shout-out. Anybody got birthdays in the month of June, any birthdays coming up? What about the summertime? I was always, I'm going to say this out loud, I was always jealous of the summertime babies. My birthday is in December, right? I always wanted an outdoor pool party. I just wanted to be outdoors, period. You know how hard it is to have an outdoor? Well, in Louisiana, not so much. But, of course, I didn't live in Louisiana growing up. But it was always hard to have an outdoor pool party. Outdoor party, period. Plus, my birthday is December the 10th. It was always around Christmas. The month of December is tough when you want a birthday and you want Christmas. You almost got to pick and choose a little bit, you know. But anybody, who all having the birthdays, man? Anybody having birthdays this month?

0: you know, birthdays next month. My son and daughter's birthday is next month in July. Their birthdays are 4 days apart. How about that? The 13th and the 17th. So July is typically pretty busy with me for birthdays. But besides that, it didn't, you know, speaking about birthday, let's talk about celebration of life. I had a chance yesterday to watch the homegoing and the celebration of life for my man, Charlie Neal. You know, I have anybody who listens to this show and has been listening and following me with the Jaguar Journal since I've taken the show over has known I had a lot of admiration and respect for Charlie Neal. Charlie Neal is someone who I grew up watching, watching HBCU sports, BET back in the day. You know, I'm young enough to remember the BET Black College football days, as you see, especially for you, everybody who watches us on our lives. You see during our commercial breaks what comes up. I go back, I watch a lot of those games all the time. But Charlie Neal was a pioneer in his time for what he did for HBCU sports, in particular, for sure, HBCU football. And yesterday he had his home going. And, you know, it was an opportunity to see a celebration. Like, when you talk about the who's who of media broadcasts, they were in the building. The who's who of media broadcasts were in the building. The who's who of life, because for a lot of people, they didn't realize Charlie Neal had a law enforcement background. You had so many people talking about his background in terms of broadcast, right? But then when the chief of police in that area got up and spoke, he introduced a lot of people to an area of knowing about Charlie Neal that they didn't know about. Not only that, Charlie Neal owned a transportation company that he drove buses as well. Charlie Neal was a guy, what they say now when you look back at it, he could do anything. So, got a chance to see him and his celebration yesterday, man, and his family. And just, I mean, it literally was the who's who of everybody. And that's the love and that's the guy that he was. That shows, you know, when you're no longer here and people have things to say. A lot of times, you know, we want those things said while we're here. But, man, let me tell you, it was I wish I could have been there. I wanted to just talk about all the interactions I was able to have with Charlie. I remember one time Charlie Neal went to Arkansas and he called me, you know, and Charlie told me, and I told this story here. He was in Pine Bluff. And matter of fact, you'll never believe how the stories go, because one of the guys yesterday who does broadcast with HBCU Go TV told a story about Pine Bluff, Arkansas, and said, you know, you wouldn't believe that my story of Charlie Neal started in Pine Bluff, Arkansas. And so Charlie calls me one time. He said, Perry, you know, I remember you told me about the turkey legs up here. And I haven't been able to find one yet. I said, don't worry about it. I got on the phone. I got him on the radio show in Pine Bluff. My good buddy Floyd Donald got him on Floyd Donald's show. We did a PSA as loud as we could to get people to find out Charlie Neal was in town and somebody give him a turkey leg. Charlie Neal sent me photos back. It was about 4 turkey legs that people had brought him. He was excited and happy about it. So that's just the type of guy that he is and that he was, man, and a lot of love and admiration for him, for the pioneer of what he was in the game. Good morning to my man, Lou, say Pine Bluff in the room. Good morning, Lou. I think that's my boy, Lou Wells. Oh, never mind, that's say Lee. What's up, Lee? Say Lee, Pine Bluff in the building. Charlie is a legend. That's right, he is. And listen, let's get ready to take a break, everybody. And when we come back on the other side, we'll continue the conversation. I got something I want to talk to you guys about. I saw this on social media, and I want to see what you guys think once we have this conversation. So you stay tuned. We'll be back. More of the Jaguar Journal.
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7: All right, everybody, we're back. It's the Jaguar Journal. Good morning. Glad to have you guys with us as we get things rocking and rolling this morning. I'm Perry White. Good morning to everybody listening on Talk 107.3 FM across the Baton Rouge capital city area and everybody watching across the country and the world, right? Listening and watching us on the Jaguar Journal. Listen, we got a very special guest here this morning. This is something I saw on social media. I typically don't go in this direction, but I said, you know what? What the heck? Let's try something today. I want to welcome here to the show this morning. We got the same last name. Never met him, but today is going to have a conversation publicly out loud with you guys. I want to welcome to the show this morning, Kirk White. Good morning, Kirk.
8: Hello, how are you?
7: Doing well. So, you know, this is an interesting conversation I want to have with you here for about the next 15 minutes because I saw an editorial piece that you put on social media yesterday, and it was regarding the former system president of Southern University, Dr. Dennis Shields, and you titled it Southern's Lost Rutgers Game. Real quick, talk to me about this because you had some interesting things in this piece that you talked about with the Southern University system. You highlighted talking about the board, the leadership, and saying how Southern lost a great leader in Rutgers. Obviously gained one.
8: Yes, I believe that he was a very good fit for the position that he had, but I think politics, from the board's position, has been the thing that has been detrimental to Southern being able to keep, the talent that the school needs. The bigger question that I have been telling people is what happens to someone who is contemplating wanting to come to Southern and seeing the past where you're getting rid of a president within 2 years and then making all kinds of non-salient comments about things that he did not do in order to justify getting rid of someone who has the talent that could have brought Southern to the next level, and that has been something that I have had a problem with.
7: Now, you know, out loud for everyone, you are a Southern University grad, correct?
8: Yes, I am. A very proud graduate of Southern University.
7: And when you look at Southern from your position as an alum and you see decision-making, because obviously it had to have set on you for you to write this piece, from your position and your thoughts, you know, just give me your perspective of

0: how you think politics plays a part in how Southern operates and does business.
1: Well, you know, I'm an African-American male, and I always tell people that I bring a perspective that someone may not, who's not African-American, may not bring to the table. And I know that foolishness oftentimes rules the day. For example, you will have people on the board, and if Dr. Shields would tell them he can't do something for them, then not being able to discern that it may not be in the school's best interest or any other thing, they will take an instant disliking towards him and start to build, a system in which they can now replace him. That was just totally, in my opinion, that was just the most egregious thing that I had seen in all of the history of my being an alumnus of Southern, where you got rid of a president within 2 years. And it was shameful. And I thought his leadership skills were great. And I was reading some of the comments people made to my editorial, and they were talking about he didn't smile enough with the alumni. He wasn't, and that is the kind of thinking that I think is non-progressive towards the school. And to me, it was just simply shameful that, you know, we had an excellent leader, and now he's gone somewhere else, and he will do for that school what he could have done for Southern.
0: Yeah, small excerpt. I see you say too often governing bodies become entangled in power dynamics. Some members mistakenly believe that leadership entails demanding obedience rather than fostering excellence. Some prioritize personal influence over institutional success. Some gauge effectiveness by complacence rather than by tangible accomplishments.
1: Yes. And I believe that. And when you look at the big issue when it first happened was he didn't do enough fundraising for the school. And now if you look at my background, I attended Xavier University, also Southern, and I went to pharmacy school in Northern California, but I did not finish. And then I went to graduate school at Tulane. And all of those schools have one thing that I wish Southern would embrace. It's the fact that you do what's in the best interest of the school, not you personally. And I don't think that the board has gotten to the point where they will do what's in the school's best interest. It's always their interest. And as I said, the argument was that he wasn't doing enough fundraising. And I, in an earlier editorial, I wrote, why didn't you hire people with the specific skill of fundraising? Because, you know, you have him worrying about all of the different campuses, the academics, the accreditation, a plethora of other things. And then you put fundraising on top of that. You should have a team that handles that, and they would report to him. You know, now I'm a Tulane alum. Every week I get 2 to 3 emails from Tulane. I'm from Southern. I get nothing specifically from the school, but I am on a couple of social media, pages where I will get some information from Southern. And I just think that the school needs to rebrand itself and understand we're operating in a different time. And you have to be aggressive when it comes to keeping your alumni informed. And I just think in some ways we kind of like fall off in terms of doing those kinds of things.
0: Let me get your imagination, your perspective of Southern rebranding stuff, because I had Dr. Dennis Shields here back in December and had an opportunity to talk to him. And what he talked about, what he wanted to do was usher Southern University system into a modern age university, in which he felt Southern had not been a modern age university to where it stands now. And to hear you say rebrand and take it differently for you, what does that look like?
1: Well, first of all, I'm going to anger a lot of Southern alumni who are listening. We got to get away from the belief that we want a band to represent the image of our school, because it does not connote or denote the fact that this is an academic institution. We are known as a party school because that's all we reflect. You know, and

0: And, you know, Southern has produced great educated students who have gone on to do great things. But they're all, you know, we are always fighting against the image of we want our band to represent us. And you know, and I tell people, you don't want that. You want, when people think of Southern, you want them to think about the nursing school, how well it is and how well it's educating people. You want to talk about the engineering. You want to talk about the people in communications, that you're producing people who are capable of writing. And I came out of the journalism school, and my career has been, I'm a technical writer in the petrochemical industry. I write policies, procedures, user manuals, training guides. And I've also written books. But the fact is, you want your school to represent the fact that you are producing educated people, not people who go to school and party. And I think Southern needs to rebrand itself around that.
1: You know, one of the things where I often say here on this show, and I'm falling in line with you, I think why you see the band, because I work with the band media as well. I think why you see that is because of the great work that the band does to tell its story. That's opposite of what the university is doing to tell its story. I talk about that often here on this show, about the institution itself of Southern, the system. And then I talk about that on a bigger scale and talking about the SWAC as a whole and using its member institutions to tell the story. I think the band, unfortunately, has overshadowed the rest of the school because the band does an amazing job using media, Garrett Edgerson, who is the media director, by telling his story, by highlighting his accomplishments. When the school on the other end has plenty of accomplishments and plenty of things to highlight, they just don't, they're not on the same page to do it on the same accord. And I think, unfortunately, on the school's aspect, not paying attention to what's happening and what's working on this end and finding out how to make it work on all ends, I think, is what is happening here, why you see the band overshadows the rest of those programs. It's easy for the band to get millions of views on social media and YouTube, but if the school isn't telling their story on the other end using that same marketing tactic that the band is doing, you're going to get overshadowed every time.
0: I agree with you. And you know, what I tell people all of the time is, and this is personal to me, I said, Southern took a shovel out of my hand and put an ink pen in it. And that speaks with the fact, you know, that I came to Southern and I left an educated black man. And, you know, and to me, that's important. But I've always had to fight the fact that, you know, and I think you said it so eloquently, you know, the band overshadows the rest of the school. And I think they need to put systems in place where you articulate the success that happens around the academic areas.
1: You know,
0: just as much as the band.
1: What's interesting about this is, while I was a student at Southern, how I even ended up in this space. I'm a political science major. That was my background, politics, urban affairs, policy making. But I found myself in this because while I was a student at Southern University, along with Garrett Edgerson, who helped me jumpstart it, I started on the yard. On the yard is what I used to tell the stories about the great things that were happening, whether it was from students, alums, administrators. I was telling the stories because I saw the change of going from what you do, the editorial writing pieces, and I started to see the change of my group and the next generation of wanting to see videos. So I saw fit to say, hey, let's tell our stories through these video pieces using social media and using YouTube, which thus created On the Yard. Then what I did with that was created a structure. I went through the Alumni Federation database. I went through every alumni chapter president that's in the country. And what I did, every week when I created On the Yard, telling the stories of what was happening within the campus and the system, I would send it out to every chapter president and then for them to send it out amongst those chapter members throughout the country. At that time, and we're talking over 10 years now, at that time I saw an opportunity that I thought Southern could have jumped on to be able to tell a story, especially having a mass comm department. We have radio. We can control television. We're in the largest markets in the state of Louisiana because of the system with Shreveport, Baton Rouge, and New Orleans. I thought we had an opportunity to be able to take it and head in a different direction. But in my opinion, the university never saw the value to see what it was that we were creating, which is why we've transitioned. You see the work now with the band on that scale, which I'm no longer a student, so I no longer do On the Yard in the way that I did when I was on campus dealing with the overall campus atmosphere and student body and administrator.

0: administrators and faculty every day. I've transitioned here to the Jaguar Journal, which where I kind of do that now here. But I tried to push that at that time to see, to tell these stories and realize the value that we had. And entities across the country at other institutions took notice, wrote articles about us and editorial pieces, and saw what we were doing. We were ahead of our time, and yet the university still has not caught up to that time, in my opinion.
1: Well, I think part of the problem is you have individuals who hold positions, and they have not worked outside of Southern, so they really have not been able to understand, you know, the technology and the movement of technology and how technology could really impact the university. And as a consequence of that, you know, a lot of things are stagnant. And you know, so, you know, to go back and piggyback with Dr. Shields, my big fear is that someone who would probably be a good fit for the university will more than likely not put their name in the hat because they have seen the history. Every about 5 or 6 years, whenever there's a president, the board members start attacking the person. They get rid of the person. They move on to their next victim. And the question is, why would you want that job at Southern? Why would you want to do that to your career? Because, you know, it gets, the cycle repeats itself over and over and over again. And I just thought Dr. Shields was probably one of the best fits for that particular job. And I wake up one morning and someone has decided that he needs to go.
0: Well, Kirk, go ahead. I'm sorry. Go ahead.
1: No, I say someone decides that he needs to go. And they don't understand that in the big scheme of things, they're hurting the image of the university by doing those kinds of things.
0: Well, Kirk, I appreciate you coming on this morning to talk about that editorial piece. I saw it on social media this week and thought, man, it was a good opportunity to have a conversation out loud. One thing people know about me, I'm not afraid to have the what most would consider the hard conversation or the in-house conversation out loud. I don't have any problem doing that with anybody. So, Kirk, man, I appreciate you. Kirk White, everybody who's on the line with us talking with me. Thank you, Kirk, for coming on this morning and having this conversation, man. And listen, I'd love to have you back on in the future.
1: Oh, anytime you would want to talk, I'm available.
0: All right, man. Thank you, man. Have a good day, all right?
1: Okay, bye-bye. Thank you.
0: All right, everybody. Let's get ready to take a break. We come back on the side. We'll continue more of the Jaguar Journal, all right?
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3: All right, everybody, we're back. It's the Jaguar Journal. Good morning to everybody. Glad to have you guys with us. I'm Perry White. Good morning to everybody listening on Talk 107.3 FM across the Baton Rouge Capital City area, and everybody watching on our YouTube, Facebook, whatever live we on. Good morning to you watching across the world as we continue to have these conversations this morning. And as we do, got a very special guest here on the show this morning. Listen, she is the president of the Southern University Dallas Alumni Chapter, and I'm glad to have her here on the show with us this morning. Let's welcome to the Jaguar Journal, Mrs. Brandi Tyson. Good morning.
4: Good morning, Perry. Thank you for having me.
3: Is it too early for you?
4: No, we have chapter meeting today, so I'm up and at them.
3: That's right. Let's get it going. So, you know, very interesting conversation with the previous guest I had on the show, Kirk White. He wrote an editorial piece this week talking about Southern University leadership, the board, missing Dr. Dennis Shields, who is now named interim chancellor up at Rutgers Camden. And, you know, with that conversation being had out loud here on the show, interested enough, there's an event coming up that people can be able to voice their opinions as alum and come together to see what's the betterment of the university and the system as a whole, because the Southern University National Alumni Conference is coming up in Dallas, Texas next month. Talk to us about that. And for many of our listeners out there across the world, not just here locally in Baton Rouge, where they can do their part to be able to be a part of that and come and voice their opinion on what they think and feel as alums for the Southern University system and the university right here in Baton Rouge.
4: Yes, so we do welcome all Southern University alumni from across the nation to come to Dallas July 23rd through the 26th. We are going to be at the Westin Galleria in Dallas. The theme is From Blueprint to Brilliant. So it's exactly what you just said. We at Southern University have a lot of great things going. We're brilliant in a lot of ways. So we want to showcase that. We want to bring our alums together, build on our Southern spirit while celebrating 85 years of the Alumni Federation.
3: For anybody out there that needs the information, Brandi, how do they get hotels? What hotel? What do they need to do to make sure at the end of the day they can go find this information, be a part of this, and make their voice heard here at Southern University?
4: Yes. So the best ways to follow the Federation at Southern U Alumni on Instagram or the Dallas chapter at SUAF Dallas. You can go to our Linktree, the Dallas chapter, which is Linktree/SUAF Dallas. And from there, you'll get information for the registration page, but also you'll see that we're constantly telling you about the hotels. The agenda will be announced this week. Our panelists, our speakers, we have some really great speakers showcasing Mayor-elect for Pearland, Clinton Waltz, who is an alum. He'll be our keynote speaker on Friday.
3: You know, I'm looking forward, and this falls right in line to what Kurt was saying, because, you know, we have a lot of interaction on social media, and, you know, a lot of our alums do their interaction in social media. But for you, for the national conference, the last one I attended was in Chicago. But how important is it for us as alums to have this national conference to come together? And one of the issues I would tell you, Brandi, that I have seen in the past, and this is just Perry from seeing it, I've seen the same faces of the older alums, in which it seems like it's been hard to get the energy and of the younger alums to come be a part. And not only that, I've seen things in the past where all of these great breakout sessions and all of these great, conversations are had

0: As soon as the conference is over, it's like it never happened. It was great in the moment, but it never grew to much after. So, you know, what's the change? How do we change? What are we doing differently in order to ensure that this just not something that happens in Dallas, that once this is over in Dallas, that, you know, alums and anybody that's a part of this and not a part of it in that moment will be able to see something grow out of it?
1: Yeah, definitely fill you with that. So one of the great things is that we're having various panel discussions with more alumni representation from different industries and age groups, including yourself, because you're going to be on one of our panels. So when I approached this as chair and chapter of the Dallas chapter, I wanted to make sure that we were showcasing and sharing the stage with alumni that truly are representing our brand with heart and SU pride, more than just posting a picture during football season or talking, you know, always ready for homecoming, because we're way bigger than that. So the discussions will be varied faces. We have panelists that graduated just last year, all the way to panelists who graduated in the 70s and 80s. So definitely representation of who we are as alumni. Good conversations that will be what's going on in our system. What are our alums doing out in the world? And then how does that networking and connection lead to sustainability and igniting the fire in the Federation so that we get more alums to be excited to not only join, but actually give back to the chapters, to our students, to the sustainability of Southern University?
0: Let me ask you this, Brandy. Why did you get involved once you graduated from Southern? What prompted you to be a part of the Alumni Federation? What part prompted you to be a part of the Dallas chapter and to be a part of the integral success of what this is, of celebrating 85 years of the Southern University Alumni Federation?
1: So I'm a native of Lafayette. I got a scholarship from the Lafayette Alumni Chapter. Built a great relationship with them. And while Lafayette is so close to Baton Rouge, back in 1999, there wasn't a big presence and push for Southern University. Of course, the school that I went to, those teachers weren't promoting going to HBCU, but I loved my experience from SGA, my classwork, my internships, sorority life. Everything about Southern has become a part of my personal brand. So I'm always thinking about the younger Brandy Alexanders that are out there, Brandy Alexander Tyson, I got to claim my married name, that I want to make sure that they get the Southern University experience that I received while I was on campus. But when I got connected in the Dallas chapter, it was someone said, hey, come volunteer for the Bayou Bash, which is our signature scholarship fundraiser. And immediately, I met probably 20 people that night that I never knew before, that today they're in my phone, that we probably check in with each other once a week and just think of creative ways that we can fellowship. So we love giving back. We love providing our Southern hospitality in Dallas, but a lot of times it's just that fellowship, that networking that we're doing while we're giving back.
0: For your, and give me your perspective. I want your honest perspective. What do you think there was a disconnect? And for me, I will say I thought a disconnect of an older generation of alums who had positioned themselves amongst the Alumni Federation. In my opinion, I think they became territorial of space, positions, and certain things. And it was kind of hard for a next generation to come in. But that's my opinion. But from your perspective, where do you think the disconnect was at and still is amongst alums, especially with the Federation, to many alums who are not a part?
1: I think once you put in your time, your sweat equity, your energy, right, whether you're starting in your 20s and your 30s, when you get to your 50s, your 60s, you feel this connection that you've built something. And so it's hard for you to accept someone else coming in with ideas that may challenge what you've built, as opposed to the mindset that they're building on what you built. And that's definitely my approach. A lot of people know our former president, David Anderson, Laquita Thomas, Dr. Harry Robinson, Michael Johnson. All of them have built the foundation of the Dallas chapter that aligns with the Federation level So my goal is to

0: after president and now as the chair of the conference is to build on what they have done, but make it relevant to today's world, to what we're doing. Someone made a comment the other day that the older alumni have the money to give back to the Federation. That's true, but we also have a lot of young influencers who are making millions of dollars that have the funds to give, so they want to know where they're giving.
1: And I would say this too. Hey, don't miss out on Perry White's $20. You know, and what they say, and better than that. If I may not be able to write a $100,000 check, a $1 million check, but I mean, you get enough Perry Whites to give $10, $15, $20, $30 annually. I mean, clearly, when we look at these apps, right, when people are paying $3.99, $4.99, $5.99 a month for this access to apps, clearly, these companies are seeing the value of what they think of what we would consider maybe small change, but overall, in due time, it does add up, correct?
0: It does add up. And that's always looking at it from a dollar bank statement stance. The fact that you have a platform to reach tons of people that either can give or that can come together to volunteer, to support, to just share information is an invaluable resource that we have within alumni. So that's why when we have this conference and we're making sure that we have people under 40 and over 40 representing who is talking during the conference, I think that's really going to change and ignite our membership base.
1: I sure hope so, because, you know, from my time working with the Alumni Federation, interning with it, having the chance to go to the leadership conferences, the national conference, I always found myself being the youngest face in the room at that time. And I always looked around, and for me, when I had ideas and I said things, it kind of got blew off as though, you know, you're not judged by the ideas. You judged about what kind of money can you put up. And that was always discouraging to me, because it's like I may not have the money to put up to go toe-to-toe with somebody who has had a 30, 40-year career and a head start, but I do have ideas, because at the end of the day, the next generation is coming up. We have to build. Like, the foundation is there, as you said. We're just building the different floors, but we cannot hold off construction on what this skyscraper could be, because we want to stay on the third floor of ideas of people who were on the third floor at the time. We have to get out of our own way in order to allow us to prosper and to grow and open the door for the next generation. When those students, when you graduate, whether it's the summer, the fall, or the spring, you hold your hand up and you do this pledge for the Alumni Federation, there has to be an excitement to once that free membership is over to engage those young alums, keep them a part of what's going on, and figure out not just by the value of the money that they can give, but through their time and everything else, how do we continue to keep them involved and follow up with them? And I think that's one of the biggest disconnects that Southern has had when it comes to young alums, not the seasoned alums. I call the older the seasoned, but the young alums, of keeping them involved in what's going on, because at the end of the day, that's going to be the basis of tomorrow for the future of what we're going to be.
0: Absolutely. Blueprint to brilliance. And that's the theme of the conference. And that is definitely what's going to be presented Thursday and Friday.
1: Was I right on point with that?
0: Very on point.
1: For you, for anybody that's out there in the Dallas area or nationally listening and paying attention to this, how can they be a part of being a part of the Alumni Federation, and more particularly any chapter, not just the Dallas chapter, but because there are different levels to this. A lot of people are local members and then they have to be national. So what is the difference and how can they be a part, Brandy?
0: Yeah, so technically we encourage everyone to be part of the Federation, the national level and your local. We have tons of people who are actually members of multiple locals because they might live somewhere, they support their native home chapter. But the best way, again, is to follow Instagram, Southern U Alumni for the Federation level, or SUA of Dallas for the Dallas area. And from there, you definitely can see how to get connected to membership on both levels.
1: And what does membership typically cost in a ballpark for anybody out there?
0: So for the national level, it starts at $50 annually. And then we have life membership that starts at $500.

0: which you have 2 years to pay that $500, and then there's some enhanced levels. The local level, I think most chapters are typically at $50. They may be a little lower, but if you run an organization, you know, if you go any lower than that, it's hard to cover your operating fees. And then for the Dallas chapter, we actually just created a life membership, which a lot of other big chapters have, and that starts at $300.
1: And don't get me, am I wrong? You're a life member, right?
0: I am a life member.
1: Well, congratulations. I got to give some claps. Hey, I'm not even a life member. I got to get myself together. And I'm one where I fell back. I'm all honest about it. I'm right here in Baton Rouge, and I guess my association to be able to be right there amongst the campus and get the information and everything else. But I will say this, why I love and appreciate the work that you do and many others, because the Southern University Alumni Federation was integral in terms of my matriculation at Southern University. It provided opportunities when it came to finances to keep me in school, to help me get my degree, and then also to network with many alums across the country. And because of that, I am thankful. There were many days I walked into that Alumni Federation house, talked to Mrs. Rutledge and everybody else. Preston Castile was the president at the time when I was around. And then as the executive director, Derek Warren came in and took over. But those people were integral because they did not give up on me. And then as well as Robin Merrick. They helped me when I had nothing, and I showed up every day, and they was like, who are you, and why do you keep showing up? But I showed up, and I showed them that I want an education. I want to change my life. I need your help, and those people helped me change my life. They did help me, and most of the time, it comes down to the finances for the students, so I understand the importance of being involved and why this matters, because at the end of the day, my story isn't the first, and it won't be the last. There were many before me, and there will be many after me that are going to find themselves in that alumni house asking for help from chapters all across this country, and because of that, I am grateful and appreciative of the Alumni Federation, and which is why I thank everybody out there who is listening needs to make sure that you end up in Dallas, Texas next month for the National Alumni Conference. Don't take it to social media with all the hoopla and all of this and that. Let's go put, as they say, the boots on the ground. Let's talk to the administrators. Let's talk to the hires. Let's talk to the people who make the decisions and let them know as alums what we want to see for Southern University, because at the end of the day, we are the stakeholders along with the students of Southern. It is on us in order to make the change that we want to see for the institution as it celebrates how many other years is going to last. And I always say this, and I end it with this. My loyalty personally for me lies within the institution, never the individual. The institution is going to be there forever. The individual is going to come and go. So, Ms. Brandy, I appreciate you for coming on this morning and having this conversation with me.
0: Thank you for having me. July 23rd through the 26th, whether you're a graduate of SUBR, Susquehanna Student Law Center, we welcome you to the Big D.
1: Thank you. And let me put some respect on Miss Brandy Alexander Tyson. I apologize this morning. Listen. Thank you for coming on.
0: I got to represent Lafayette, Brandy.
1: Okay, got to represent. All right, let's get ready to take a break, everybody. Thank you, Brandy. When we come back on this side, we get ready to close things out on this side of the hour, and then we'll finish it up. So you guys stay tuned. We'll be back more to Jaguar Journal.
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5: All right, everybody. It's the Jaguar Journal. We are at the top of the hour. You guys stay tuned. 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
4: From ABC News, I'm Brian Clark. Optimism from both the U.S. and Iran that the sides are close to an agreement to end the war and reopen the Strait of Hormuz. More from ABC's Michelle Franzen.
5: A senior administration official briefing reporters saying there is an 80 to 85% chance it will happen in the next couple of days. And Iran's foreign minister says a deal has never been closer. President Trump has indicated it could be signed as early as this weekend.
6: It's a very strong memorandum of understanding that is a little conceptual, but it's something that's going to get done.
5: On Friday, Iranian state media released a 14-point memorandum of understanding, but Iran says it has not been approved by relevant authorities.
4: It's a big weekend for President Trump, who celebrates his 80th birthday tomorrow. The same day, he hosts a UFC fight on the South Lawn of the White House. ABC Chief White House Correspondent Mary Bruce has more on that event.
7: The UFC insists they're footing the bill, which already tops $60 million. But this is a massive marketing opportunity. Corporate sponsorships prominently displayed around the cage. And taxpayer money will be spent on Super Bowl-level security, handled by the Secret Service.

0: In Seattle, watching the U.S. men's soccer team dismantle Uruguay 4-1 in their World Cup opener. 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
2: 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I'm Pierre White. 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You know, just tune in. Check us out. Just hang out for 2 hours with your boy Perry White and Mike, and we'll be right here with you now. As we continue the show this morning, he's no stranger to the show. We've been keeping up with Southern University track and field as the entire spring, and now we're getting to championship time, and we're still talking Southern track and field, so that's a great thing. Let's welcome the head coach of Southern University track and field, Coach Tremaine White. Good morning, Coach White.
3: Good morning, Mr. White. How you doing?
2: Doing good, Mr. White. I had a Kirk White on today, Tremaine White. I'm Perry White. All the cousins, we taking over.
3: The White's taking over. That's how it's supposed to be.
2: I don't even know how that sounds. Is the Whites are taking
3: it's the White takeover, Mr. White.
2: I'll take that. Good morning. How you doing, man?
3: I'm doing well this morning. How y'all doing in Baton Rouge this morning?
2: We're doing good, man. You up in Eugene, Oregon, man. Southern University's Tashina Alase continued her historic season on Thursday evening, winning her semifinal heat to advance the NCAA Outdoor Championship Final and the 100-meter hurdles at Hayward Field. You know, with this historic season she's had, man, let's just talk about her and the work she's been put in and then headed to the championships.
3: You know, Tashina has been putting in work for this since last year. You know, her having that injury and having to come back and get everything right, it's just been a story here for her. She's a hardworking young individual. She has a plan. Coach Glover is her sprint hurdle coach. And they just got together and, you know, they had a plan, and they just tackled the plan. And when you have things like that going on, great things, and you start off early and you got a plan to do what you got to do and you stick to the plan, things like this happen.
2: You know, after waiting for a third and final semifinal heat, Alassie knew she would need to get to the top two finish for an automatic berth in the time faster than 12:86 to secure a spot in today's final. Who is she going to go up against? What level of competition will she be seeing today?
3: She's going to see some heat today. I mean, it's going to be a race. Got other individuals, I think, in that race is just as good as her. The young lady from Oregon, she got the number one time in the country right now. The returning NCAA champion, and she got the young lady from Kentucky that's going to be pretty good. But they got some other ladies in that race, too, going to be pretty good. But the big thing for Alassie is, you know, I don't think she got out the blocks as well the other day, but she kept her composure and she kept it all the way to the end. This today is about running a complete race. She got to get out. She got the blocks. And the race clean. You're going to see some great things. I think she's ready to do it today. And she's ready to, you know, to put up that big time that everybody's been waiting on this year. So this is going to be very exciting.
2: For anybody out there listening, Tashina Alase race will be today at historic Hayward Field for the NCAA Championship Final, scheduled for 7:42 p.m. Central Standard Time. So if you want to tune in to watch her today, 7:42 is an opportunity. Coach, for you, looking back at this program, when was the last time that Southern had someone to make it this far all the way to the finals of the NCAA track and field portion?
3: Well,

0: to the finals.
1: You're breaking up on us, Coach. We're losing. You can't. You might be in a bad spot.
0: All right. Brian Johnson was the last one to make it this far in the final round back in 2003. So he was the last one to make it this far. And he was an NCAA champion when he made it this far. So hopefully we're looking for that good rub down to rub off on Tashina to make it down to the finals and do the same thing just like he did back in 2003.
1: What goes, and I'm sure, have you been there? I get this when I go to major sporting events when Southern makes it to, whether it's the NCAA tournament, the baseball regionals. You get this question about where is Southern for a lot of people who may not understand, because in the grand scheme, you know, we know the big name schools when it comes to the money schools. That's what I'm going to call them, because Southern is a big name, but the money schools, but what has that been like being in Eugene? Has that conversation been had? Like, hey, where is Southern? Who are you guys?
0: Mr. White, to be honest with you, when they see that logo on my chest, they've been seeing Tashina on social media all year. You know, it got a lot of coaches coming up to me and saying, man, your girl is good. Y'all been doing a great job with her, and y'all been doing great all year. I've been watching her. So that's really good to hear things like that. So, I mean, you know, Tashina Alassie's story is huge right now. And so everybody coming up to me and saying, look, great job. Y'all did a great job with it. You know, just keep it up going. So that's been a really great thing for us. You know, just social media today and how news is like carrying across the country is a great deal, a big, big, huge deal.
1: Yeah, we got to watch them for poaching, Coach. You know, we in that new age. They'll be smiling in your face, saying, man, she's doing a great job, and be trying to get her from us, man.
0: Well, you know, that's all part of it now. But, you know, we're going to do as much as we need to do in order to keep, you know, kids like that, because we know that's part of the game today.
1: Let me ask you this, because this has been kind of the topic of the conversation of today, branding and marketing. Tashina, with her name, image, and likeness, and what she's doing with, as you said, that logo across her uniform on her chest saying Southern University, and the fact Southern University is now in the NCAA finals, which is huge when you're talking about championship level. For you, how big is this of a value, and can you put a value number of what this means for Southern University, not only for the athletic department, but for the university itself, to be able to have Tashina represent the university and its athletic department on the highest scale in a NCAA national championship?
0: I mean, putting a value number, it's well in the millions. You know, having a kid at this magnitude to represent the university at this magnitude is huge. You know, Southern University is second to none. And I've been saying it all the time. If we get a kid that's willing to work, put in the work, and we get a pretty decent athlete and we will work them up to it, you know, this is the type of things you're going to see at Southern University. I mean, I know you see Miss Alassie right now, but I promise you, you're going to see somebody, another few of them next year, going to be right here in Eugene again next year. I mean, that's where our program is headed. That's where it's going. And you know, we're going to have some other folks up here next year.
1: Yeah, the young lady who instantly stands out, who I believe is going to be next up, is Miss Hankton. She just seems to be the star in the making next. If I'm wrong, you let me know.
0: You are absolutely not wrong. We just got Ms. Hankton in January. She's from Baton Rouge. She actually is in the military, so we just got her in January. So she had a really great year. So I'm looking forward to having her in the fall, having a whole year with her, and the sky is the limit for this young lady. So you're going to see a lot more of Southern University across the chest coming here to Eugene and going to Arkansas indoors and everything. You're going to see it. You're going to see a lot of Southern that are going to be at these national championships.
1: You know, and the biggest thing for me, Coach, I always ask the question, what more can we do as supporters and alums? You know, I have a voice in order to try to spread it and share the message, whether it's on social media, whether it's right here on the radio, but to get more people involved into the program to help it grow, because it's one thing what you guys do on your end in the training, the development,

0: teaching the fundamentals and helping the student athletes become successful as student as well as athletes. But it's our job as alums. We got a national conference coming up next month in Dallas, which I think it would be amazing for you. And I hope Tashina and whoever else can come, because alums need to meet her, need to know who she is, especially on that level who may not be connected to athletics. But what more do we need to do to help this program? Because I always know you don't have everything you need. You're working with limited resources. But I'm sure there are some things that we can do on our end as alums to be able to help you take this to the next level, especially with the energy that you're giving us this morning, saying, hey, there's plenty more to come in the future.
1: Mr. White, you said a mouthful when you first started talking to me. You said name, image, and likeness. We have a lot of alum across the country that's doing some great things and that can help athletics in a great way, that's making a lot of money, that can help us in that way, to help us keep our kids so we don't have to have these big programs poaching them. We need our alums to come up, step up, and help us to keep our athletes and don't have all these other big programs to come out here and poach them, because Southern University is great. We got a great brand. We got some great alums that could help us do some big things, and we could be like we on a powerful level with the support and help from our alums.
0: Coach, one last time, just talk about Tashina and just this journey of her being able to make it to the finals. The final was today. This is huge, you know, for people to understand how big this is for Southern University.
1: This is huge for Southern University. This final that Ms. Olase is going to be in today is going to be a second-to-none final. It's huge for her just making it to the finals. The big thing we want for her today is to just have fun, go out there, and whatever happens, however the chip falls, that's how they may fall. We want her, absolutely, we all want her to win. But for her to make it this far, it is historic. When she run across that line, and she's gonna place one to place eight, it's gonna say Southern University have scored points at the national track meet, and we haven't done that on the women's side in 32 years. And I'm here for it. I'm here for it, and I think she's gonna have a great day. She's gonna leave it all on the track, and I'm looking to take that ride and have fun. It's been a good, great ride this year. This young lady got a great future ahead of her, and I'm all here for it. And I know Jaguar Nation want to see Jaguars on top. So, you know, just supporting each and every way from afar, from the close or however you can support her. But it's going to be a great race, and she's going to leave it all out on the line for Southern University.
0: Y'all going to be able to make it to the National Conference next month, Coach?
1: I'm coming to the National Conference next month.
0: And what you said right here needs to be said out loud as possible. So alums, we can't go through thinking they already know. We need to make sure that people understand what you just said. Name, image, and likeness. We got plenty of alums out there who want to support. A lot of them just don't know how to support. Tashina Olase today, she's going to be in the NCAA Outdoor Championship Final for the 100-meter hurdles at historic Hayward Field. She's going to be running at 7:42 p.m. Central Standard Time. I'm not sure what network is on. Do you know what network, Coach?
1: ESPN.
0: Don't get no bigger than the broadcast of ESPN. So, Coach, thank you for coming on this morning, man. Enjoy yourself out there, Eugene. Let's keep Miss Olase up. Let's pray for her today. And hopefully she brings home the championship. She runs the best time she ever ran in her life today.
1: That's what we're all about. We're going to bring it home for Jaguar Nation.
0: Hey, Coach, thank you for coming on, man.
1: Thank you.
0: All right, that's the voice of Coach Tremaine White, Southern University head track and field coach, everybody. Let's get ready to take a break. When we come back on the other side, we'll continue more of the Jaguar Journal. All right, y'all stay tuned. We'll be right back.
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3: All right, everybody, we're back. It is the Jaguar Journal. Good morning. Glad to have you guys with us as we keep the show rocking and rolling this morning. There have been changes to the SWAC basketball tournament come up this year, and nobody better to talk about it as the SWAC announced these changes just the other day for the 2027 SWAC basketball tournament format than our very own Southern University head basketball coach, my man Coach Kevin Johnson, known as Coach KJ. What's up, Coach?
4: Good morning, Perry. How you doing?
3: I'm doing good, man. How about yourself?
4: Well, I tell you what, we're already talking about the SWAC basketball tournament, and we're in June of 26. So let's get it on. Let's get it on. Huh? Let's get ready.
3: Let's talk about it. The Southwestern Athletic Conference has announced its adoption of a new basketball tournament format that will debut in the beginning of the 2027 SWAC Men's and Women's Basketball Tournament. The SWAC Men's and Women's Basketball Working Group, consisting of league head coaches and administrators, recommended the new format that would now feature the league's top 10 teams at the conclusion of the regular season. Under the revised format, the top two seeds, this is interesting, in each tournament bracket will receive buys directly into the semifinal round. Seeds 3 and 4 will advance directly to the quarterfinal round, while seeds 5 and 6 will receive buys into the second round. The tournament will begin with the first round contest featuring the number 8 seed versus the number 9 seed and the number 7 seed versus the number 10 seed. Winners of those contests will advance to face the number 5 and 6 seeds in the second round. Quarterfinal matchups will feature the number 4 seed against the winner from the 5 side as well of the bracket, and the number 3 seed against the winner of the number 6 seed. The semifinal round will then see the number 1 face the winner of the 4 side bracket, while the number 2 seed will then face the winner of the 3 side bracket. With this, Coach, saying that the coaches and administrators all came together, your thought in terms of all of you guys coming together saying we believe this is the best format for us moving forward?
4: Well, you have several things in play here, Perry. I think from a coach's standpoint, we want to make sure that the regular season has value, right? It is harder, in my opinion, over 30 years in the game to win a regular season championship than a tournament championship. I certainly don't want to devalue it, but it's being good over time. And, you know, and I think doing it and having this kind of format, it values the regular season finish, right? You have a chance for your top teams. They have an advantage. They still got to go play the games, but they have an advantage in the tournament.
3: Looking at that advantage, the 1 and 2 seeds now automatically in the semifinals. Hey, we could have used that 2 years ago being regular season champs, you know, having to play those games, you know. But for you, the tournament was tough last year. You guys had to deal with Pine Bluff, FAMU, two physical teams that really brought it to you last year. But when you look at the tournament format, and guide me if I'm wrong, was this the format just a few years ago? Is this going back to a previous format that was already in place?
4: There has been some back and forth on it. I just know talking to, you know, my boss, my athletic director, and the sentiment around the league is, we have to place value on the regular season. If we don't do that, why are we playing those games? And so I think that is the primary motive that we're going to this format with the 1 and 2 seeds getting to the, you know, to the semifinals. But look, last regular season was a beast. The tournament was great. And I think, you know, with the addition of, you know, some new coaching in this league and the way the coaches that are currently in this league have been working, I think this season is going to be just as good, if not better.
3: And it's going to have a lot of fight, because let me tell you, if I can sit back and wait until the semifinal, I want that 1-2 seed. And I was interested because before COVID happened, Coach, one of the formats I really did like was the quarterfinal matchups being held on campuses throughout the conference. I really enjoyed that format. Then COVID happened and they switched it up, and then it all went back to one central location. But I thought that was a huge advantage also to play for in the regular season, to be able to get that quarterfinal matchup at home, give you one opportunity to make some money and give you home court.

0: advantage before you head off into the tournament at the time in Birmingham. But what was your I know that was before your time, but what's your thoughts on that as well?
1: Well, something else comes into play when you just hearing you say that. One of the complaints of the coaches in the last couple of years, even though we love the tournament being in Atlanta, right, is that we don't have an opportunity to practice in the arena where the games are. And so that makes it difficult. Now, if you play the quarterfinal rounds on campus and now you're going to Atlanta with, you know, with that limited number, right? Now you have an opportunity to practice and shoot in the arena where the championship is going to be held. And that's something that, to me, all of the coaches, they express concern about that when we have our media day.
0: That is interesting because, you know, we often don't get a chance to hear from the coach's perspective of what it means in terms of disadvantages as fans. We think you guys show up, you just ready to play. But there's a lot in terms of getting your team prepared, ready to play, that we often don't see behind the scenes. And that plays a huge factor because I think last year you guys ended in Alabama. You decided to come back and then make the trip over to Atlanta, correct?
1: We did, and, you know, it's kind of one of those things. You know, Coach Funch is on the women's side. He chose to go straight to Atlanta. I thought it was important for our team to come back and get some rest and kind of regroup and refocus. But, you know, that's one of those things where it's kind of an in-the-moment decision, right? I couldn't tell you this year if we would do the same thing or not.
0: Let me ask you this now as we're talking about the tournament and we're moving forward to see a Southern team playing in the tournament. What's been going on the Southern men's basketball side? We've been picking up anybody? Coach, what we got going on?
1: You know, we're always working, always tweaking and adding to our roster. Probably the most exciting thing for us right now is we have going to have about 10 guys in town this summer on campus. To do our summer workout program. And so that's exciting because they'll be moving in tomorrow night.
0: So it's that time. We talking about the tournament. Rightfully so. They moving in, Coach. And I had to look at last week. I didn't get a chance to make it out to the youth tournament. I've been working with my kids this summer. But for you, how did that go? What was the reception? What was the response? And what was the attendance like?
1: You know, we had 67 kids show up at our youth basketball camp. And I tell you, first of all, I'm so thankful for my staff. They did a tremendous job working with, you know, those young kids. And we actually had boys and girls in the camp. And I thought it was a huge success. I got a lot of good reviews, good comments from, you know, the parents and grandparents who were able to come and watch and see their loved ones participate in the camp. And I tell you, you know, our rec center is where we had it, and what a great staff over there and just, you know, facilitating our camp. You know, Dale Ozan, you know, he's a team player, and they made it possible. And I tell you what, Perry, I look forward to us doing multiple camps like that in the future.
0: Does the youth seeing the little ones, does that motivate you? Do you get excited to see the little ones?
1: You know what? I really get excited. And it's such a fun time. And I know I've told you this before. The basketball camp on a college campus is what really sparked an interest, my personal interest in wanting to become a college basketball player. Because we had three players in town also assisting and working with those kids. Israel Jenneret, seven-footer transfer from North Alabama. Jimma James, a 6'6 guard transfer from Queens University. They did a tremendous job. And also Armani Benjamin, the freshman from Marksville, Louisiana. And the kids are loving them already. So when we get to the season, those guys already have a built-in fan base.
0: You know, the kids, how much of the 6'7 did y'all do during the course of the week? Did y'all do any of that?
1: You broke up on me a little bit, Perry. Sorry. Could you repeat that?
0: How much of throughout the week, you know, you're dealing with the kids, they love the 6'7 thing that's going on. How much of that did y'all do?
1: You know, we played a lot of games, but we really kept the focus of our camp on, you know, the fundamentals of the game.
0: Mm-hmm.
1: That's what I think the kids need today. You know, you watch these NBA championships, and those are fundamentals at the highest level, but even those guys had to start somewhere, right?
0: That's right.
1: So we really kept our focus on the fundamentals of the game.
0: And let me ask you this before I let you go. The Knicks and the Spurs.

0: a hell of a series for a championship, right?
1: Wow. I've enjoyed those games, but I'm sorry, it's not going to go seven.
0: It's been some physical basketball, and I like what we're seeing because it's not finesse ball. You're seeing the nitty-gritty between these two teams.
1: You know, when I watch the Knicks, I have flashbacks of the Pistons bad boy teams in the 90s. Boy, they are really, really physical. But, you know, the swag is physical. You got a chance to see that on the front row a lot in the last couple of years. So I think that's the way basketball is going now.
0: I love it because I thought the SWAC basketball tournament, seeing between UAPB and FAMU and the matchups that we had, those were some physical. FAMU, I thought that was a football team out there. It didn't look like no basketball team to me.
1: You know, they were the most physical team in the league last year, and I'm looking at some of the guys that they signed. It seems to be that's their MO, right? That's what they want to do. So, again, excited, looking forward to a great summer with these guys, and then we'll pick it back up in the fall.
0: Well, Coach, I appreciate you for joining me this morning, talking to me about the changes to the format of the tournament, and giving us a recap of everything happening with the basketball program, man. I appreciate you. I keep telling you, go get that short vacation, man, unwind and come back and let us get that one seed so we can be in the semifinal next year.
1: That sounds good, Perry. Let's go do it. Thanks for having me.
0: Thank you, Coach, for coming on. Have a good day. All right, everybody, that's the voice of Coach Kevin Johnson. Let's get ready to take a break. We'll come back on the other side. We'll continue more of the Jaguar Journal.
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7: All right, everybody. We are back. It's the Jaguar Journal. Good morning, everybody. I'm Perry White. Glad to have you guys with us. Good morning to everybody listening live across the Baton Rouge Capital City area here on Talk 1073 FM. And everybody watching across the world on our live, on our YouTube, Twitch TV, whatever the case may be. I got a very special guest here on the show this morning. He's in Arkansas, and everybody knows I'm from Arkansas, and he's from Arkansas. And we're both from the same place, Pine Bluff. But he's doing something special that hasn't been done in a long time. And he's trying to be the first person to ever do it in the state of Arkansas. That's being a black representative in the state of Arkansas, winning a congressional seat and representing the state of Arkansas with a congressional seat. And I want to welcome him here to the show today, my man, Chris Jones. Good morning, Chris.
8: Good morning, Brother Perry. How you doing?
7: I'm doing good, man. I'm glad to have you on and introduce you to my audience here in Baton Rouge,
8: hey,
7: and particularly
8: it.
7: Louisiana, because up in Arkansas, man, you're trying to do something that has never been done before, and I think it is an amazing feat of what you're going after. And not only that, for my listeners out there, Chris was the nominee for the Democratic Party. He recently ran for governor of the state of Arkansas, ran against Sarah Huckabee, who represented the Republican Party. He represented the Democratic Party. And the fact that he was able to do that as a black man, I think is huge. You know, I often don't want to put race into it, but this is about that. And it's a race for Congress. And right now you're running for the second congressional district in the state of Arkansas. Let's talk about your race, man, and what are you trying to accomplish in the state of Arkansas by being the first African-American to represent the state in Congress?
8: Yeah, man, appreciate you. But before I jump into that, let me say a thank you for having your voice, and thank you for representing Pine Bluff. Also want a quick shout-out to my Baton Rouge family, the judges. Paul Judge was my roommate in college. And, of course, Gary Chambers down there is doing his thing. That's my guy. But look, we are right now, there are too many people in Arkansas. And by the way, my family's from South Arkansas, so we might as well be from Louisiana. But we have way too many people that are not represented. And it's time for us to have someone in Washington from Arkansas who will actually stand up for the things that matter to us. And that's what I'm running for, man. We're missing out. We got a fool in the White House. Who is doing all manner of evil, and our congressional delegation has been completely silent. So that's why I'm doing it.
7: You know, you look at the, and we've had the issues here, Senator Cleo Fields, Congressman Cleo Fields, Troy Carter, and many others have had conversations about the redistricting here in the state of Louisiana. We see the same thing in Tennessee and other places across the South. But the work that has been done with the redistricting has already been done in Arkansas. Talk about how the structure of the districts are, how they've been redistricting.

0: already for the state in which it does not quite represent the people that are in those areas.
1: No, it doesn't, man. And look, by the way, folks can go to my website, chrisjonesforcongress.com, if they want to find out more. But I am in central Arkansas, where it includes Little Rock and the surrounding area. And about 4 years ago, before Tennessee and before some of the things that we're seeing now, they cracked Little Rock into three different congressional districts. And they took 25,000 Democratic voters out, mostly black, out of the district, and brought in 25,000 mostly Republican and white voters in. Now, they did that because in 2018, the current congressman only won by 15,000 votes. Only won by 15,000. So they found 25,000 voters and brought them in the district. That's what they do. And the issue is, when you can't solve problems and when your policies don't help people, then you have to choose your voters. You got to cheat. You got to draw the lines. That's what they've been doing. They did it first in Arkansas. But the beauty is, look, when I ran for governor, I ran in the new lines. So I've been having conversations with our folks in Little Rock. I've been having conversations with people in the very, very rural areas. I've been having conversations with those 25,000 Republican voters that they brought in. And I have good name ID. And right now, in our polls, I'm leading the sitting congressman. I'm leading him by 3 points. So we got a race.
0: Let me ask you this, because Arkansas, yeah, when you look at the African-American population, it has, yeah, the smallest or the lowest African-American population, yep, of any state in the United States of the South. But when you, yep, go across the state of Arkansas, I mean, you're looking at a lot of people that look opposite of you and I. What was the reception like, especially when you go in a lot of these places? They probably never even really seen a black person before outside of TV. So what was that like to have conversations, but also to let people know I'm here for the work, not for the color?
1: Yeah, man. I mean, I let folks know I'm here for the work. I'm here for everyone. Look, I'm an ordained minister. I'm a Christian. And my Bible tells me to love your neighbor as yourself, period. Not if they grew up in Pine Bluff with you, not if they're white, black, or whatever. So when I went out and showed up for folks, it made a difference, man. We improved. We outperformed previous candidates by large margins in these areas that folks didn't show up to. Now, the issue was I didn't have enough money in politics. I didn't have enough money to get my message out to everywhere. So there's still a whole lot of people who I never had a chance to meet. And that's what we have been fighting against. But I'll say the beauty is now, because I ran for governor, I've met a lot of those folks. I kept doing the work after that, and I met a lot of folks across the district. So at the end of the day, people just want to know, look, I'm struggling. It's the when the 25th of the month hits, I'm already out of money, and I still got 5 to 7 more days in the month left. Folks are concerned about gas prices, grocery prices. They're concerned about health care, the cost of it, and losing their access to it. We have rural hospitals closing. We got farmers going bankrupt. So they're saying, you know, right now, your party doesn't matter. Your color doesn't matter. What matters is, are you going to help me put food on my table and a roof over my head and help me get my kids to a good school? That's what folks care about, and that's what's breaking through.
0: And, you know, education is huge, because I think I just read recently third graders in the state of Arkansas, thousands, ooh, were not at the adequate level to pass to the fourth grade, and so they just kind of pushed them through. These kids weren't even prepared to even pass to go to the next level.
1: Not even. And look, we know the solution, man. I said this when I ran for governor, that we need quality preschool for everybody. Because if you get kids in preschool, they're more like, and you train them in preschool, they're more likely to learn how to be reading by third grade. They're less likely to go to prison. They're more likely to graduate on time. But instead of investing in pre-K, we got a governor that's investing in prison. We got a congressional delegation that's saying, you know, let's let the person in the White House take $10 billion and put it in a personal fund. Let's let them take $2 billion and put it in a slush fund. So what I'm saying is, we have to invest in ourselves. We have to invest in things like education and do it early. That's what will make the difference.
0: And, you know, we're talking about the educational side. You know, now, I'm going to hold the Watson Chapel thing against you. I'm Palm Bluff.
1: That's where we're going to draw the lines,
0: okay?
1: But we outside of Palm Bluff. We can't be fighting outside of Palm Bluff now.
0: The Zebras and the Wildcats. But Wildcats, because of the educational background, Talk about your educational background and where you hold degrees from, because that matters too, because you're not just somebody just jumping up, whether you were or not, but you do have a solid background behind you.

0: Yeah, man. Yeah. And let me be very clear. If not for the public education I got in Pine Bluff at Wasson Chapel, that was also available at Pine Bluff High and Dollarway and Whitehall at the time, when I was there, we had a strong public education. And because of that foundation, I was able to go on to Morehouse and get 2 degrees, one in physics and one in math. I was able to work at NASA and then go on to MIT and get 3 degrees. I have 2 masters, one in nuclear engineering, one in technology and policy, and I have a PhD in urban planning. That doesn't happen without the foundation I got in Pine Bluff, and that foundation is built on a strong public school. Now, since that time, they have been defunding public schools. They have been dismantling public schools. They have been disrespectful to teachers, and they have been ignoring students. And so that's why we are where we are, where there are thousands of third graders who still can't read. Could you imagine when we were growing up in Pine Bluff that if a first, second, or third grader couldn't read, what would happen? Those teachers would say, no. We're going to do what we need to do to invest in them. And that comes because the system was investing in the teachers. So, look, I know for a fact that public education provides the doorway to opportunity. Now, not everybody's going to go to Morehouse and MIT, and that's fine. They don't need to, and most people don't want to, and that's okay. But that strong foundation of public education will allow you to do whatever you want to do, whether it's a teacher, a doctor, a nurse, a farmer, a mechanic, a carpenter. It doesn't matter. We all need that firm foundation.
1: For anybody that's out there listening that may be in Louisiana and say, hey, like you said, you need money to help fund this campaign to continue to push and do what you're doing. What ways can they do to be involved in what you have and what you're running for in that second congressional district up there in Arkansas?
0: You got it, man. Look, Louisiana is family, so I'm going to give y'all 3 requests because y'all are family, and y'all probably know somebody in Arkansas and in Central Arkansas. So my 3 asks are this. Go find me on social media at Jones4AR, JonesForAR, Jones4AR on any social media platform. Follow me, like the comments, reshare, all of that. Share this conversation. That's the first thing. The second thing is go to my website and donate if you can. That's ChrisJonesForCongress.com, ChrisJonesForCongress.com. And I think people don't understand that even $5, $2, $3, especially if it's monthly, that makes a huge difference because it's coming from the people. The guy I'm running against is the most powerful banker in Congress, and he actually voted to increase bank fees. So when you look at your statement and you got higher bank fees than you had before for overdrafts, that's that guy's fault. He's the most and he is paid by the billionaires. I am being funded by the people. And so I'm asking people to go to ChrisJonesForCongress.com and donate. And the third thing, and this is to me the most important, we need folks to volunteer and put boots on the ground. So while you're on the website, sign up to volunteer. And that could include making phone calls to people you know in this district. It certainly also includes you all coming on up. It's not that long a drive. Come on up to Little Rock in Central Arkansas and come knock on some doors for us. Come do some canvassing with us. That's going to make a difference. And I'll tell you this, Perry, the reason you all matter so much is because you all are also family. Now, I want people to come from everywhere, but somebody coming from Louisiana, from Baton Rouge, to come up and knock on doors with us is going to have a very different welcoming reception than somebody coming from New York or California. Now, they can come, but I want the folks that are our neighbors, our family, to show up and knock on doors with me. So Jones for AR or ChrisJonesForCongress.com. Let's win this race, and I'll be the first black person. Now, Arkansas is the only formerly Confederate state that has not sent a black person to Washington. I want to go. We can do this. Now's the time.
1: And let me ask, because you also have endorsements. What endorsements have you gotten from the national level?
0: Hey, man, we got some good endorsements. We got my guy, governor of Illinois, Pritzker, who's endorsed, and the most recent is Pete Buttigieg, former Secretary of Transportation, also former mayor. He is not only endorsed, but he is going to be boots on the ground on Juneteenth, which we will be celebrating Juneteenth, but he's going to do a campaign rally for me here in Little Rock on June 19th, and we're very, very excited about it. We got some other endorsements in the works as well. And what that's saying is that people are recognizing that, look, the other Republicans tried to crack up this district just like they're doing in Louisiana and

0: Tennessee right now. They tried it. But we've been fighting against it, and folks nationally see an opportunity in this district to flip this seat. And flipping this seat helps us get control of Congress, and we need to get control of Congress. If you care about gas prices being too high, if you care about folks going to war, if you care about health care and rural hospitals closing, if you care about farming and what's happening with farms and farming, if you care about infrastructure and levies, then I need you all to help me flip this seat so we can get control of Congress and we can invest in the things that matter, including all the way back to education. Let's get it done, man. Let's get it done.
1: One last time, give the people the information. How can they be involved, Chris, and what can they do to give financially to help?
0: Yeah, I'll tell you, look, step one, make sure you are listening to your show, Perry. And you listen to your show, amplify that, because you are putting the word out. Follow me on social media at Jones4AR. That's Instagram, Twitter, TikTok, Facebook is just Chris Jones for Congress. And then go to my website, ChrisJonesForCongress.com. ChrisJonesForCongress.com. Donate $5, $10. If you can do more, that's great. But whatever you can do, that's helpful. Sign up to volunteer. Learn about what my policies and positions and priorities are. And let's get this thing done for each other.
1: Chris, man, I appreciate you for coming on this morning, man. Hey, Pine Bluff, we're gonna put our Chapel Zebra Wildcat aside, because at the end of the day, it's all about making a difference. And that's what I love about what you're doing, man. You're trying to make a difference within a community to represent this community up in Arkansas in that second congressional district, and also put Arkansas in a position to where somebody looks like the people of the area can help those people in that area, man. And I appreciate all that you do. You represent Pine Bluff well, man. Thank you for all that you're doing, man. Thank you for coming on this morning and being able to talk to my audience and listeners here in South Louisiana. And hopefully you can see something from that translate up to Arkansas, where you do get that help. And as you said, Gary Chambers and many others are right here on the national level, definitely going across the country trying to make sure they put out the word. And, man, I appreciate all that you've been doing.
0: Hey, Perry, appreciate you, all you're doing, and let me say this one last thing, too. I'm a girl dad. I have three girls. I've been married for 23 years to a combat veteran. But let me say this to all the fathers out there, happy Father's Day. We get a bad rap sometimes. Folks think that fathers, particularly black fathers, are not engaged in their family's lives, and that's absolutely not true. In fact, I'm going to a father's event today. Fathers are out there doing the work, so happy Father's Day to all you all that are doing it. Hey, Perry, let's get this done together, brother. Let's make it happen together. I want you to come here, too, as well, so we can knock doors together.
1: Yes, sir, man. Hey, I appreciate all that you're doing, and continue that, man, and I'll make sure we'll keep pushing as time get closer and closer. Hey, we'll bring you back and keep pushing this message.
0: Let's do it.
1: I appreciate you, Chris.
0: Appreciate you, brother.
1: All right, that is the voice of Chris Jones. He's running for the 2nd Congressional District up in the state of Arkansas. Pine Bluff native, both guys from Pine Bluff. Hey, Pine Bluff doing big things. So you guys stay tuned. We'll be back more of the Jaguar Journal.
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5: All right, everybody, we are back. It is the Jaguar Journal. Good morning. Glad to have you guys with us. I am Perry White. Good morning to everybody listening on Talk 107.3 FM across the Baton Rouge Capital City area. Everybody listening and watching across all of our various live streams, man. I'm glad to have you guys with us. 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We're on Twitch TV, Apple Podcasts, as well as Spotify. Any one of those, you can just simply type in the Jaguar Journal and we'll pop up and continue to grow with us as we continue to grow, telling the stories of what's going on within our communities, dealing with Southern University, the HBCU sports, or in the world of politics around us. As you see, my man Chris Jones from Pine Bluff, Arkansas, right there along with me, ran for governor against Sarah Huckabee. Listen, did a great job, and now he's running for the second congressional district seat in the state of Arkansas. Arkansas has never had black representation in Congress. Now, this is not about black and white. For me, it's just about having someone who is right doing the job, and I believe in my heart of hearts, not because he's from Pine Bluff, not because he's black, but because he's doing right by the people in that district is why I'm behind Chris Jones and what he's doing up there in Arkansas, which I wanted to get the word out down here in this area, because you never know who knows somebody. You never know what connections you can make. You never know who may want to send a dollar, 50 cent, $20, or $100 in order to help towards that campaign. But let me tell you, that's a good brother, and he's doing his best to try to help those people, no matter the color, black or white. He's just a good brother, just trying to help the good people of the state of Arkansas. And you hear about the guy that he's running against, a big-time financial guy, not saying nothing right or wrong with him, but look, you know vested interest when you hear it. Also, throughout the show today, I want to thank my man Kirk White coming on early in the show to talk about his editorial piece about former President Dennis Shields of the Southern University system, now being named the interim chancellor up at Rutgers University at their Camden location. You know, that was a big conversation piece that we had with him, talking about what he felt bad leadership on the opposite end of Southern in terms of the board and the politics of Southern. So if you missed that, I recommend go back and listen to that. Tashina Lasse, she will be competing in the 100-meter NCAA Outdoor Championship Finals today, 7:45 Central Standard Time on ESPN. You need to tune in and watch her represent Southern University, represent Baton Rouge, Louisiana, no matter who you are. She's doing big things for Southern University. First female qualifier from Southern in over 30 years. And listen, she has done an amazing job representing the university. I appreciate her. Miss Brandi Alexandra Tyson, who is the president of the Southern University Dallas chapter, thank her for coming on, promoting the Alumni Federation. And then Coach Kevin Johnson talking about the new format of the SWAC basketball tournament and everything going on with the program. And I also appreciate you guys for tuning in each and every Saturday, whether you're watching on any of our lives or whether you're listening on Talk 107.3 FM. At the end of the day, y'all know Perry White loves y'all. There's nothing y'all can do about it. And I love to come on here and have these conversations. Next week, I'll maybe open up the phone line. It's been a while since I've had an opportunity to listen to you guys. So next week's show might just be that where, look, I give you guys, this is an opinionated show. It ain't just Perry's show. It's a show for the people. And I want to make sure I always involve the people today, the Marshall Faulk Football Camp, for those who will be around over on the campus.

0: campus of the Bluff. Any other than that, hey, we'll be back next week at the same time in the same place. Because always, it's the Jaguar Journey. You guys have a safe weekend and a safe week. See you next week, okay?
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6: From ABC News... I'm Brian Clark. Noon Eastern is the deadline for the government to certify that it's removed President Trump's name from the Kennedy Center. A court extended the deadline by 12 hours because of the weather in Washington, D.C. Removal of the president's name from the building's facade began Friday night. Representative Joyce Beatty of Ohio was there. She spoke to a group of people. The Democrat had sued after the name was changed last year to add the president's name, and a court agreed that only Congress had the authority to change the Kennedy Center's name.
7: The Kennedy Center was here and doing fine before Donald Trump, and it will be here and doing fine after Donald Trump.
6: Meanwhile, there's growing optimism that the U.S.-Iran war is close to a resolution, says ABC's Michelle Franzen.
8: The push to end the war may be entering a decisive new phase. U.S. and Iranian officials are both pointing to new momentum and the possibility of a deal within days. A senior administration official briefing reporters saying there is an 80 to 85% chance it will happen in the next couple of days. And Iran's foreign minister says a deal has never been closer.
6: Iranian state media says the funeral and burial of the supreme leader will begin on July 4th. He was killed in the opening attack launched by the U.S. and Israel in February. President Trump said on social media that the U.S. military had killed the leader of the Tren de Aragua gang in a military strike. He did not say where it took place. Authorities in Midland, Texas say 11 people were shot, one of them fatally in a mass shooting Friday. New details about what led up to it, says ABC's Alex Stone.
9: Police had been looking for 45-year-old Victor Mata Villarreal after they say he fled a traffic stop and opened fire at a Midland officer late Wednesday night. He was wanted for attempted capital murder.

0: time to retire? 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
1: In reality, we're always going to have positives and negatives going on in retirement. And that's where I believe it's so important that you do have a full-fledged retirement plan.
0: And Matt Kennedy.
2: Maybe you're thinking, should I take Social Security at 62, at 67, at 70? These are things you don't do every day. It's what we do every day.
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3: 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There's no cost to do so. I think it's one of the more important phone calls you can make when we're talking about the next 20, 30 years of your life. 225-523-6389. 225-523-6389. Matt, war. I guess it's time to go all to cash.
2: Yeah, jumping in and jumping out. That's exactly what we should do, Mark. No, but fear, you know, you said war. All I could hear was, come on, what was that song from the, was it the early 70s?
3: There was a song called War.
2: War, what is it good
3: it
2: for?
3: It was War.
2: It was War. That's right. War is the group that sang that. I was thinking Buffalo Springfield. Sorry. My brain's not working. War. Here it is, right? All you have to remember is this, folks. Markets love certainty, and we live in a world of radical uncertainty at this point. Markets love certainty, and we live in a world of radical uncertainty, right? That pretty much sums it up.
3: Yeah, so I think what the challenge is, because people do get a little carried away. Now, we know that, I mean, if you miss the five best days in a 20-year period of the markets, you're down like 20, 30% of what you would have had if you just stayed in and let it ride. But these kind of things are kind of crazy. I mean, I just let my 401k go and figured, great, market drops, great, I'm going to buy more. It's a great opportunity. But if you're relying on your market monies as a retiree, and then the market goes down and you're pulling from there, that's where you end up with problems. So when these kind of things happen, do you get many calls from clients? Or you've discussed a lot of what-ifs, I'm sure, with them. Maybe not a war, but you certainly discussed a lot of things with them.
2: Markets absolutely hate uncertainty. Okay. So if you're planning to retire or if you are retired, do you react? How do you react? That becomes the burning question, right? From a geopolitical standpoint, here's the real issue. Normally in a situation like this, the Federal Reserve might say, well, oil prices are skyrocketing. And since oil prices are skyrocketing, that probably is going to drive inflation higher. No problem, we'll cut rates. The problem is the Fed feels backed into a corner. They feel like if they cut rates right now, it will only exacerbate the inflation problem. Then it becomes a self-fulfilling prophecy where high inflation leads to higher cost, which leads to a deeper recession. So the Fed's kind of backed into a corner. You know, sometimes when we have these skirmishes, if you will, although this is obviously more than a skirmish, if you look back in history, when these things happen, it typically is short-lived and the Fed has room to pivot. I don't know that the Fed has room necessarily to do a quick pivot because of the fact that inflation is already running hot. Inflation is already pretty high. So what's the Fed going to do? That becomes a major sticking point, Mark. So how do you react? That's the question. And Mark, I think you said it best. You're not retiring tomorrow. Realistically, how long before Mark Elliott retires?
3: This year, I'm going to start Social Security as I'm in my full retirement age year. But I probably won't retire till I'm 66. I'll be 67 in November. So I'm thinking anywhere in the ballpark from 70 to 72. Once I hit 70, I'll start. Maybe I'll do 30 hours a week.
2: Okay. Right? So 4 to 5 years, would you say? 3 to 5 years before you retire?
3: Yeah, five.
2: Okay. five. Okay. Let's use five as an example. So you're just entering the let me be more careful stage. This is the way Christy and I view it. Okay. You have to imagine that you're on an airplane, Mark, and you've been cruising along. You took off long ago. You started working. And now you know there's a landing coming up. You're not exactly sure when you're going to land the plane. But when you get 5 years out, that's when you start cleaning up the cabin. Now, you don't put your tray tables up yet, okay? But you start getting your ducks in a row. You start doing things like filing for Social Security like you've done, exploring what happens with Medicare. You're not about to apply. But when it comes to your portfolio, could you withstand a severe shock to your portfolio right now, Mark? Could you? If you lost 35% of your money, would it affect you in 5 years? Could you make it back?

0: That's the question.
1: I would think I could make it back. That's what I would think.
0: At 5 years, there's a good chance you might be able to. Why? Because the market's going to come all the way back if it falls that much? Not necessarily. You're putting money in. I saw this in 2008 when I came to work with Christie back in 08, early 09. This is what I witnessed. People would come into the office, and the people who were most concerned were not those who still had 5 years to go. They would say, hey, yeah, man, my 401k has been beaten to hell and back, but the good thing is I'm retiring in 5 more years. Good, because not only will the market recover, but you are adding additional dollars to your plan to aid in that recovery.
1: The team is here to help if they can. 225-523-6389. One of the crazy things about all of this is when Trump did whatever he did with Venezuela, took Maduro, and said, okay, now we've got some of their oil, and we are the greatest oil producer, whatever, blah, blah, blah. Why are gas prices going up? If we have plenty of gas and oil here, why do those things that really don't affect our day-to-day, but it raises the prices, why?
0: Yeah, I'm not going to pretend to be that smart.
1: I thought you knew all that
0: stuff. Right. Well, here's the thing. I've heard people mention Venezuela, but to my knowledge, there's no coordinated plan with drills in the ground right now and oil coming out that we're perfectly in control of. That takes a long time to set up. There's, again, that word geopolitical. There's geopolitical concerns. But at the end of the day, we may be a net exporter of oil, but we still rely heavily on what comes out of the Strait of Hormuz. I don't pretend to be the expert on that. But it's the uncertainty, Mark. It's not so much that a few fewer barrels are coming out. It's the long-term implications of how long will the supply be choked off? What will the retaliation from other countries be? Uncertainty drives the day.
1: Trump has said this isn't going to be a long time. But we've been there before where they turn into the forever wars. And we know Trump doesn't want that.
0: Yeah.
1: Nobody wants that. So these kind of things they're outside of our control, just like taxes. We don't have control over that. Supposedly, we vote for people that do what's in our best interest. I'm not sure about that all the time either. But there's a lot of things outside of our control. At the end of the day, it's about our plan. What do we need? And that's how you look at it, I would think, is right. How do you help your clients suppress their wealth?
0: Let me go back to the airplane. 2008, 2009, a lot of concern. Phone rings. Hey, I've still got 5 years. Often in that case, I'd say, it's okay. Listen, you know what? Stay the course, et cetera. But Mark, when you get 3 years out from retiring, that's when you have to be very cognizant of the risk that you're taking in your portfolio. Because at that point, even if you're adding money back to your 401k or workplace plan, 3 years may not be enough to recover. Those people who retired, say in 2008 and then got crushed in 08, 09, what are you typically doing when you first retire? You're pulling money out of your savings, not adding money back. So 5 years out, start picking up the trash around your chair, you know, preparing to land. Keep an eye on things, but don't overreact. 3 years out, should you overreact? No. When markets are good and you're three and a half years out from retiring, that's when you say, I am going to build a plan that is ahead of a major market downturn or a geopolitical scare. And we can show you how we can lower the overall risk where you can still earn money when the market is performing, but you lower your overall risk. And then as the plane begins to land, even if the markets are turbulent, you don't have to have a knee-jerk reaction. And then when you are retired, there will be times that the markets have volatile times when retired. So don't rely strictly on the ups and downs of the markets to provide your income. So here's the question. How much risk do you actually have? And does it align with where your plane is for landing? That's what we do. We offer a stress test of your current portfolio. Remember, there's 5 key areas we work in at Presley Wealth Management. The 5 areas are S. S sources of income. So do you have enough? When you retire, will it pay the bills? How do you coordinate Social Security and all of that? That's S, sources of income. If you have a pension, do you take it lump sum? Do you take it as payments? We help you figure that out. M is for medical and Medicare planning. We actually do the Medicare and the Social Security filing and Medicare supplements. We do all of that in our office. Then there's A, SMA is for advanced planning. Things like wills, powers of attorney, the legacy that you'll leave for your family. R, risk planning. T is taxes. I want to hone in on R because risk is what a lot of you are concerned about. What we'll do when you come in to sit down with us, no cost, no obligation. We're going to simply run your current portfolio through our retirement software and find out how much risk you're

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7: Hey, Tiger fans, this is Ben McDonald. 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

0: house took great care of me, and I know they'll do the same for you. 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They're the real deal.
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2: 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I'm Mark Elliott. 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This segment and next segment, we're going to talk about something that really keeps a lot of people awake at night. Because if you think about it, and this is certainly the case for me, I'm 66, soon to be 67. But my parents were both teachers and coach for my dad. My grandparents certainly had pensions. Because my parents were teachers, they have pensions as well. I do not have a pension. I do not have a guaranteed check every single month for the rest of my life like they do.
3: Yeah.
2: So, and you think about that. If you had a pension, the company's handling the investing, they're managing the risk, and our parents and grandparents just to cash the check. So if you have a pension, you're kind of ahead of the game a little bit when it certainly comes to income for retirement. But most of us do not have a pension. So pensions disappearing, Matt. Is there anything that replaced it? I mean, the 401k was supposed to be when it originated back in 1978. It was going to be a supplement to your pension. And then the company said, we're paying people way too long for these pensions. Yeah. We need to change our goal here. How do we do this? And it went to the 401k. 401k is not a pension.
4: No, it's not. So a pension, you're right. They were incredibly popular. I think last year, zero private sector pensions were originated in this country. I'm meeting with people, been doing this a long time. 17 years ago, when I first started working with Christy and Presley Wealth Management, it was not uncommon for 60% of retirees to have a pension. Now, that's down to about 6%, I think. It's fallen dramatically. And it's interesting, even some of the big chemical and oil and gas plants and things like that around the area, you'll talk to a younger person, maybe who's in their early 50s, and they're comparing to somebody who retired just 5 years ago, and the pension's gone. And it just like that, it disappeared. So what replaced it was, hey, employee, we used to bear a lot of the burden of saving for you, and then we would pay you a guaranteed paycheck, and if you set it up right, your spouse could keep getting that money. But that got really expensive. And you know why it primarily got really expensive, Mark?
2: Why is that?
4: Because people keep living so long.
2: Right, longevity.
4: You know, back in the 60s, you had a pension, and typically by the time the median age of maybe 72, 71, it's over. And then the company had paid out, hopefully, this sounds evil, but the company might be thinking, well, we'll pay out just a little bit less than we put in. Everybody's happy, right? People start living longer. People getting pensions into their 90s is not economically sound maybe for the company, especially in a falling interest rate environment like we had between, you know, 2020 and 2026 with all of that falling interest rates. Bottom line is, here's the key thing to remember. The burden has shifted from your employer to you. Yeah, 401k is a very powerful savings vehicle, but you could argue it was really meant to supplement or augment retirement, but it's now become the major provider for your retirement. And I'll tell you, the single biggest concern most of you have when you come and sit down with us is very simple. How do I turn my savings into a check? If it's a pension, and you're allowed to take it as payments, pretty simple. You fill out some paperwork and, you know, you have the payments coming in. Used to be, my grandpa used to have a cow and I used to enjoy watching him milk the cow. I tried it once, wasn't my deal. The cow kicked over the milk bucket. But once upon a time, there was the three-legged stool you would sit on. And the stool had Social Security, right? That provided some income. The pension provided guaranteed income. Then you had your personal savings. I remember grandparents, you know, they basically lived on Social Security, maybe a VA pension or a work pension. Then the savings was just there for the extras. But now your savings have to become your pension. So how do you turn a lump sum of money into a guaranteed payment? And so here's the challenge. Hey, I got $1 million in my 401k. And then you look up and things have gone bad. And all of a sudden, $1 million is $850, right? Markets eat me alive. And now that volatility, that loss, you know what that creates, Mark? Paralysis. You'll freeze. You'll put off that golf membership. You might not go out with your friends as much. You'll start canceling trips. You've worked for years and years for the dream only to be paralyzed by fear. Now, fear can be a good thing, right? Fear can stop you

from getting bitten by the snake. Fear can also prevent you from ever going out hiking because you're afraid there might be a snake. How do we align these things? We work at Presley Wealth Management in five key areas, and there's an acronym we use, and it spells out SMART. So the number one thing we focus on, our typical meeting with clients goes like this. People pick up the phone, and they simply say, hey, heard you on the radio. I'd like to come in, sit down. Well, there's no transaction that happens on the first sit down. We actually sit and talk, and we want to talk about, so where do you plan to play golf? You know, what do you do for fun? Do you plan to stay here, travel, move away? What's the plan? And the big question is, what does it take to finance your retirement and adjust for inflation? The single biggest concern most of you have is, how do I turn my lump sum of money, lump sum pension, 401k savings, you know, workplace plans, how do I turn that into a retirement income? Well, at Presley Wealth Management, we're driven by those five areas, sources of income. So what we want to do is build you a retirement money map and stress test things. Hey, if you stay invested the way you're currently invested and the market is phenomenal, what does that look like? What if we go through a series of market downturns, a 20, 30, 35% correction? Would it cause you to risk running out of money? Would it cause you to have to go back to work? Then we want to smooth out the highs and lows. My dad always told me, son, the sailor cannot control the seas, but the sailor can adjust the sails. So we don't want to have a knee-jerk reaction. So at Presley Wealth Management, we go into your retirement planning by preparing, looking ahead, knowing that there will be some volatility, there will be market downturns. So can we set aside some of your money that is not taking on market risk while the rest of your money is in the market? So that when it comes time for income, we've set aside a portion of money to see us through those volatile times. So when you come in for your annual review, are we good? Can we keep playing golf? Yes, because we've taken into account smoothing out the volatility. If you set it and forget it and you're investing like you're still working, you can get yourself in real trouble. I saw it, Mark, when I came to work here in 08, 09. I saw people who, not out of stupidity, but out of ignorance. They just didn't know. Or if they were working with someone, the advisory firm they were working with maybe didn't set up a plan preparing for retirement. They were taking on so much risk and they looked up and boom, 40, 45% of their money's gone. That's life-changing. So what we do is we help you not have a knee-jerk panic reaction, because when volatile times happen, when the markets are irrational, we want to remain rational, and we can say, remember, we created a plan to deal with the highs and the lows. We want to smooth out the highs and the lows. We want to calm the seas before the storm hits. You know, Mark, we're in hurricane country around here. I don't see many people boarding up the windows while the storm winds are at 110 miles an hour. You do it in advance. The really smart people have the closable shutters on their home. That's called preparation. It's no different for retirement. Good times will be here. Bad times will be here. So we look at sources of income. We look at M in your plan, medical and Medicare. If you're going to retire before the age of 65 and you have to go on maybe private insurance or an Obamacare plan, we look at how do we help facilitate that? Then we have to look at A, and that's advanced planning. Advanced planning, Mark, that's things like powers of attorney, wills, the stuff that so many of you don't think about because you're so busy working. You got your nose to the grindstone. Mark, I would bet you 70% of the people Christy and I speak with, we say, now, have you done any sort of like, you know, wills, powers of attorney? Nah, we've been thinking about it for 20 years and just haven't done it. And I say, look, no judgment. It happens. But you have to have that house in order, because that leads to what happens with your legacy. Do you want to leave money to the kids? Do you want to bounce the check to the undertaker? Bottom line is, what about your spouse? Are they going to be taken care of in case of your early demise? We look at that. So there's sources of income, medical, Medicare, advanced planning. And the last two are risk management. In tumultuous times, planning for risk can have a massive impact on your retirement. We do not want you caught by surprise. We want to have a plan, a preparation for volatile periods in the market. And T is for taxes. So many of you have done a great job of saving. But you're saving in such a way that as you get older, your tax bill is going to go higher. We see it all the time, Mark. Would you like a plan? That's what we do at Presley Wealth Management, our proprietary smart retirement planning system. 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We'll reach out Monday for some more information and set up a 15-minute phone call, or you can call us, leave a message. So our number, whether you text or call, is 225-523-6389.

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0: plan itself, it's certainly important. You know, the balance you have in your 401k is certainly important. There's a lot of factors involved in that. So I'm going to talk about a couple things here that are part of your smart plan. One is, the other one is certainly a factor in that smart plan. But you talked about it earlier. If you had $1 million and the market went down 20% and all that money was in the market, right, in your 401k, now you have $800,000. What a lot of people don't realize, besides the market, I think we all kind of get the market's going to make our balances go up and down a little bit. What we don't realize, though, is what you finished the last segment talking about is taxes. If you had $1 million in a traditional IRA or traditional 401k, Uncle Sam is a big partner of that with you that you may not even realize.
1: Yeah, and so market downturns can really upend your plan, but you have to remember that if all of your money is pre-tax, every time you take a withdrawal, you're having to pay taxes. So if the market falls, and I'm not being doom and gloom, markets rise, markets fall, but if you have a severe correction and markets drop substantially, okay, if your million turns into 700,000, if you're still working, you can put it back. But if you're drawing, say, 4% from that money, now you're drawing 4% from a declining amount and you still have the same tax burden. One of the keys we focus on is taxes. Why? Because what if you could take that money out in retirement and some or all of that money be free of taxation? That helps ease the burden from falling markets. Mark, I think the thing most people need to keep in mind is retirement takes a mind shift. There's a lot of things about retiring. Some of them are mathematical. Some of them are emotional. Can I talk about the emotional?
0: I think the emotional side is one of the more interesting sides of this whole retirement picture, because a lot of people, especially men, their identity is their job, right? Yeah. What do you do? Well, I can't wait to talk about what I do.
1: Yeah.
0: When you retire, what do you do? I play golf. I mean, it's a totally different identity.
1: I think it comes down to a sense of worth, and this is not true for everybody. This is an all-encompassing statement. But I have helped, along with Christy, thousands of people retire. And I noticed something, and I hope this does not come across as sexist, but it's just what I've noticed. Most women, not all, but most women can work, retire, and they're done. And I'll say, you miss work? I miss talking to a few friends there, but Lord, no, I don't miss it. It's like women can just turn that part of their brain off after a career and enjoy being retired. For some reason, dudes, not all, but a lot of us dudes struggle with that. Hey, I'm first retired. Man, the dude, guy's going to the gym. Things are looking good, Mark. They look relaxed. And 6 months later, they got stubble telling me about the Gunsmoke episode they just watched. Because our sense of self-worth, guys, sometimes comes from what we do. So number one, don't retire from something, retire to something. I know that sounds cliche, but do it. Retire to something. I don't care if it's woodwork, volunteering, retire to something. But also, you have to stop thinking like an investor. Did you hear that? You have to stop thinking solely like an investor. Well, the market was up 21% last year, so my investment should be up 21%. We've got to focus on income. I'll be quite candid. At Presley Wealth Management, if we have a properly built income retirement plan for you, you will not necessarily match the market. But that's a good thing, right, Mark? You may not make as much as the market makes in a good year. Why? Because we're trying to work on a plan that smooths out the highs and lows so that you give up some in the good years so that you do not get trampled in the bad years. Let me give you some quick math. Mark, let's pretend for a moment you and I are brothers and we're 10 years apart, okay? We're not quite 10 years apart, but let's pretend that for a minute. You have $500,000 in your 401k. You retire in the year 1990. You're my older brother. You retired in 1990. And you're like, Matt, markets have been good, man. I'm going to take out 6%, $30,000 a year. Cool, you do you. $500,000 in the S&P 500, you take out $30,000 a year. You with me?
0: I am.
1: In the year 2000, January 1st of 2000, my older brother still has about $1.6 million left, and you've taken $300,000 out.
0: I'm doing very well.
1: You want to know why you're doing so well? Because the market dipped about 1% in 1990, then it had a very good 91, 92, 93, 94. And then, Mark, all hell broke loose in a good way. The market averaged over 20% a year between 1995 and the end of 1999. It was the run-up to the dot-com bust. But you're fine. So I said, you know what? I'm going to retire. It's 2000. Look how good my older brother Mark has done. So I say, I'm going to call it quits. You know what? I've got $500,000 and I'm in the market. And I'm going to go ahead and do exactly what Mark did, and I'm going to pull $30,000 a year out. I should be good, right? Mark, at the end of 10 years, by the time I hit 2010,

0: Then I've got $69,000 left and I'm begging you for a loan. How can it be so different? Mark retired into a wonderful bull market. I retired into a crushing bear market. Remember 2000, 2001, 2002, the market dropped nearly in half in that 3-year period. At Presley Wealth Management, we love the stock market. But just because your buddy did great or your girlfriend did great retiring, your retirement is not their retirement. Sequence of returns is an enormous risk. If you retire and the markets are very good for the first 2 to 5 years, you probably have smooth sailing unless other factors like health, et cetera, pop up. But your retirement is not your neighbor's retirement. Timing matters. When things are good, we want a plan that can grow. When things are bad, we want a plan that offers some protection. And most importantly, we want to build an income floor, a foundation of predictable income. We need some money that's not at risk in the market. Money that we can use that can still grow, but that money can come out to provide you the income so that when the market is in tank mode, you don't have to panic. No, we're just adjusting the sails on the rough sea. And we're saying, you know, we're going to shift your income to this bucket of money where we aren't getting hit to give our other bucket of money that's at risk a chance to grow and recover. We like to think about retirement this way, retirement investment planning, as a roof, walls, and a floor. A roof, that's money that's at risk. Hurricane comes through, guess what? The roof can get, it can get damaged, but it can grow great. When the sun is shining, hey, you can put solar panels up there, Mark, and create extra money, right? So when things are good, we want a roof that can grow. We need some walls. We need some money in the market, but money that is actively managed. And when things are good, it can push in and make more money. When things are bad, it is designed to pull back on said risk. But we need an income floor, money that isn't necessarily at risk in the market, but money that is there to help reduce overall risk and can become a source of income when things are rough. Rough seas are going to happen. When you have a plan, you can go play golf, take the trip, and not get hyper-focused. So, 5 areas we focus on. And Christy talks about these in her book. Christy has a wonderful book. It's an easy read. It's not very long. It's maybe a 100 pages or so. The book is called Unlock Your Smart Plan, S-M-A-R-T. 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A comprehensive guide to retirement in Louisiana. 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
4: 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If you have questions, maybe you're concerned about things that are going on in the world and how's that going to affect my retirement or my portfolio. Talk with the team. They're here to help. It's 225-523-6389. Well, we're going to wrap up today's show with Matt doing a little mailbag. Questions from all over the place. And the topics are all over the place as well. First question comes from Sebastian in Prairieville. And I always say this. Sebastian, if you want the real answer, talk to him. Because now they can ask you follow-up questions. You can ask them follow-up questions.
5: Yeah, sure.
4: And typically the questions we have, Matt doesn't have all the information he needs to give you a complete answer, but we know Matt's going to ballpark this answer for you as much as he can. That's why I always say call him. If you really want an answer to your question, 225-523-6389. But that being said, we always have fun with these because the questions are all over. Matt, you ready to tackle some of these?
5: Let's go.
4: Sebastian in Prairieville says this. I've been looking forward to retirement for years, but now that I'm less than 2 years away from my target retirement date, I'm starting to panic a little. It's a big step, but is this normal? How do I know if I'm really ready for retirement?
5: Yeah, Sebastian, you bet it's normal. You can run the numbers all day yourself. You can have all the spreadsheets, but most people don't do what we do for a living. Otherwise, you wouldn't be calling us, right? And so, yes, it can start to lead to some anxiety. And so here's the thing. The best thing to do is find out what you don't know. Some people, we have plenty of people that say, I've saved up X amount of dollars and I have no idea if it's enough. Some engineers will come in and say, well, I've run 47 spreadsheets and I've done this through ChatGPT with a double matrix. I just made the last part up, okay? And everything looks good, but I just don't know if it's okay because you don't know about Medicare, Social Security, et cetera, et cetera. Don't panic, plan. Replace the panic with planning. So yes, it is normal. And remember, Sebastian, we work in five areas. Sources of income, medical, Medicare, advanced planning, risk management, tax planning. A lot of people that do, quote unquote, what we do, work in one area. Hey, let's invest your money and you can draw from it and you'll be fine. We want to work in five areas because those five areas are what we have found creates the most nervousness and the most panic. The fact that I don't know if I have enough. I don't know where the income's coming from. I don't know how to time Social Security. Maybe you're not yet 65. I don't know how to coordinate Medicare. What do I do about other insurance, et cetera, et cetera? Don't panic. Plan. Panic is normal. Let that wash over you and then say, let me reach out to Presley Wealth and work on a plan. We do not charge you to come sit down and see where you stand. We get paid when someone chooses to work with us, becomes our client. But to figure out where you stand and are you prepared and is your dream, is your target retirement date obtainable? We're going to help you figure that out and then we'll talk about the steps to really have a plan. So reach out to us at 225-523-6389. Again, that's 225-523-6389.
4: All right, Matt, next question comes from Emma in Baton Rouge. It's really hit home seeing our friend's family grapple with the aftermath of a severe car accident. Mm-hmm. The husband's recovery is uncertain, and they're now relying solely on the wife's income. And it's prompted my husband and I to take stock of our own situation. We want to ensure that we're prepared for anything unexpected. What do you think we should do first?
5: You know, I just mentioned the SMART plan. I was talking about sources of income, medical, Medicare, advanced planning. Let me talk about M&A for a second, okay? A is so critical. So many of you get busy working. And I get it. Christina, I understand. We have jobs too. But you get so busy working that, you know, we're bulletproof. We never plan for the what ifs. One of the most powerful things you can do is take the time to, if nothing else, just have a simple will. But powers of attorney are critical. I remember when I first started working with Christy years ago, I ran into a situation where someone, not a client, came in and said, hey, we're kind of, the kids and the mom came in. Dad was hospitalized. He had had a stroke. He was not able to make any decisions.

0: decisions for himself. And the kids were asking me and Christy, what can we do? The financial firm, his 401k, says we can't take any money out for his care, and that doesn't make any sense. And I said, well, unfortunately, it does make sense. He's alive. He's just not able to sign or think or do for himself. And the kids had to go into their own pocket until he actually passed. And then mom became the beneficiary of the 401k and had to pay the bills and pay the kids back. How do you get around that? Power of attorney. That would have solved the problem. A simple financial power of attorney. But people don't take the time to think about that. So yes, the things you need to think about right now are what ifs. Do I have the will? Do I have a power of attorney in place? What if something happened to both of us? Hey, where are we financially so that if something happened, I have life insurance maybe to take care of my other spouse or pay off an excessive debt that would cripple my spouse if I passed away without insurance. It takes time. These things require you to roll up your sleeves and think. And sometimes, Mark, it's what people don't know. Like, maybe you didn't know that there's a thing called a power of attorney that can give you the ability to keep the finances rolling, even if your spouse, who maybe is fully in control of all the money because it's an individual retirement plan like a 401k or an IRA, it's what you don't know sometimes that can hurt the most. So let's talk. You know where we are, 523-6389.
1: All right, Benjamin in Denham Springs, Matt, has this to say. My father-in-law keeps giving us financial advice. He's really well-meaning, but it's starting to drive me a little crazy. Would it make sense to get a second opinion so I can assure him that we have a solid financial plan?
0: Well, you know, I'm always leery about getting too deeply involved in family matters. And your father-in-law certainly means well, you know what I'm saying? But I would say, if nothing else, yes. As a matter of fact, invite him. If you want to call us and invite your father-in-law to come sit down with us, it'll be great. We'll make father-in-law jokes. No, it would be good to get that opinion. Because I think if you came back to him and said, listen, we sat down with, it doesn't have to be us, but if you sit down with someone, at least to see where you stand, then questions can be answered such as, am I saving an adequate percentage, say, of my paycheck? Do I have that well-thought-out life insurance and estate plan and, you know, powers of attorney and all that in place, as I just mentioned? But also, am I saving in the most tax-efficient way possible? Heck, your father-in-law may even learn something from this. No, I think it would be good, and I think if you could at least let him know that you've had the conversation, it may open his eyes up to some things maybe that he needs to take stock of as well. So, yeah, good question.
1: I like that one. I like that one. 225-523-6389. Benjamin is a number to talk with Matt and the team at Presley Wealth Management. 225-523-6389. All right, final question. A couple minutes left in the program, Matt, and I'll let you wrap it all up. I always enjoy our time together. Here's the question. It comes from Isabella in Addis. She says, our oldest daughter is looking at some college loans, and she asked us about co-signing. What are some things I might want to consider before I sign on the dotted line?
0: It's a simple question. Yeah, that's a good question. It's a simple one. Do you trust your daughter implicitly? Because remember, when you co-sign, it's your debt too. Okay? When you co-sign, it's your debt too. Just keep that in mind. I mean, I think that is the main thing to keep in mind, is that understand that if you do that, you're in a situation where the burden falls solely upon you and your household should something fall through and the loans don't pan out. So I've never been in a position where I had to co-sign. I'm not saying I wouldn't, just make sure there's a high level of trust there. And you might also want to consider, I hope this doesn't come across like advice because I don't know your exact situation. Feel free to call and we can discuss. But it might be that if it's a sizable loan that you're co-signing off for, you may want to consider a life insurance policy on your daughter so that if something happened, you could pay the loan off with that and not, I mean, the odds of that I know are very slim, but hey, never say never. So it's just something to consider in this situation. You can always text the word VISIT, V-I-S-I-T, VISIT, to 225-523-6389. That's 225-523-6389. If you'd rather call, that's fine. You're going to get a voicemail system. We will definitely reach back out to you Monday and set up a time for us to chat, whether it's just a question you have or some in-depth financial planning as you're retired or planning for retirement. Again, 225-523-6389. Thank you, Mark.
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0: 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It is not intended to be used as the sole basis for financial decisions, nor should it be construed as advice designed to meet the particular needs of an individual situation. The Presley Group is not permitted to offer, and no statement made during this show shall constitute tax or legal advice. Our firm is not affiliated with or endorsed by the U.S. government or any governmental agency. The information and opinions contained herein provided by third parties have been obtained from sources believed to be reliable, but accuracy and completeness cannot be guaranteed by the Presley Group. 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
14: Yeah, so I work for my father-in-law. 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He doesn't really have a clear plan in place. 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
15: 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I don't want to force you to do anything. 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If it's a 10-year plan, if it's a 5, I don't care, but I need a plan. What does he want from his business after this transition's over? And he needs to decide that now. The more gradual the succession plan, the higher the probability that it's successful.
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17: From ABC News, I'm Brian Clark. An Iranian government spokesman says that hopes for a deal to end the war with the U.S. are not a final agreement, but an understanding that outlines the general outlines of the disputed issues. What does that mean? ABC's Selena Wang says it's not entirely clear.
18: Trump says Iran will promise never to build or obtain a nuclear weapon, but that promise is not new. In fact, it was in the very first paragraph of the nuclear deal negotiated under President Obama, a deal that Trump tore up and still repeatedly criticizes to this day.
17: President Trump shared an image on social media of a statement from Pakistan's prime minister suggesting that a deal between the U.S. and Iran to end the war could be finalized within 24 hours. Meanwhile, the U.S. continues military action, this time, according to the president, with a successful strike on a Venezuelan cartel leader. ABC's Gio Benitez has more.
19: The president posted a video of the strike on social media, and he wrote that U.S. forces coordinated with Venezuelan leaders to target Hector Guerrero Flores. Officials claim that Guerrero Flores was one of the top leaders of the Tren de Aragua cartel, also known as TDA. Last year, Guerrero Flores was indicted in New York federal court on charges of racketeering and lending support to terrorists.
17: The Trump administration faces a noon Eastern deadline to certify that the government's removed the president's name from the Kennedy Center for the Performing Arts. It's after a judge rejected a last-minute bid to delay the removal. The original court order

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3: 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All content is for information purposes only. It is not intended to provide any tax or legal advice or to provide the basis for any financial decisions, nor is it intended to be a projection of current or future performance or indication of future results. Purchases are subject to suitability. This requires a review of an investor's objective risk tolerance and time horizons. Investing always involves risk and possible loss of capital.
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5: What do you do when you're hearing so much noise, so much news, so much fear, so much doubt, so much concern when you don't know what to do next with all the noise and all the news? What is going on in this world? What is going to go on, and how will it impact and affect your finances, your retirement investing? You are listening to Your Money, Your Retirement, Your Life. I'm your host, Drew Pelton. What are you thinking? And maybe some of you aren't thinking anything. I know when I do these radio shows, there's many different listeners that have many different situations. I know that some of you, and it's probably few of you, have very strong opinions based upon very strong, substantive, factual, historical data and information, which even if you think you have it, if you're one of those people, I'd be shocked if you have all the answers. And I would say that because I've seen all the pundits pontificate right before the 2000 tech bubble crash. I saw all the pundits pontificate before the housing crisis, Great Recession crash of 2008 and 9. And I would say to those of you that think you know, which again, I would imagine those listening in, it's very few of you, be careful with your overconfidence, because it might get you in trouble. On the other end of the spectrum, there's probably people that put their head in either the clouds or their head in the sand. Those who put their head in the clouds just think, well, everything's always going to be okay. I don't need to look at anything. My guy, my gal told me buy and hold always works. Take on big risks. Just put my nose to the grindstone, not the grindstone of working, but the grindstone of just doing whatever I'm going to do in retirement. And I'll be okay with buy and hold and taking on big risks because markets go up, they go down. But over time, I'll be okay. Oh, technical word for that, by the way. Baloney. Be careful with that one. And then some of you who may not have your head in the clouds or your head in the sand, closer to that end of the spectrum, is those of you that have fear. You have fear, you have doubt, you have worry, you're worrying about what's going on in Iran. Some of you hate Donald Trump. Some of you love Donald Trump. Some of you don't know what to do with Donald Trump. Let me say this right out of the gate. There is a lot of noise. There is a lot of news. There are a lot of things going on, including, by the way, not just the Middle East situation.

I just call it that, to say the least, with all that's going on right now and what's the fallout going to be with oil prices, et cetera. And what about the politics and the fighting between the Democrats and the Republicans? And there's so much to go on, and we don't know how it's going to shake out. Let me say right now, as I'm always going to say on this radio show, your money, your retirement, your life. Stick to the basics. Keep to the basics. Sound retirement investing, part of it must consider through professional money management. And I mean true professional money management, not set it and let it kinds of things, not close your eyes and hope and pray as opposed to buy and hold, which many of you are doing. But sound retirement investing has to do with sticking to the fundamentals. It has to do with keeping your eye on the long term. And when you are balanced and when you have more of a defensive position, when you are in retirement, you should find that you can go the distance in spite of whatever is going on. I think one of the biggest problems I see is, again, that one end of the spectrum of those of you that do nothing and there's no adjustments and there's no major adjustments, such as the major adjustment necessity of changing from an accumulation phase strategy of investing to a distribution phase strategy of investing, that I'm going to break down very clearly this morning. But in addition to those of you like that, if you are, on the other hand, trying to do it yourself, figure it all out, get you and your advisor to navigate complex global matters and global situations, it's not easy. I know for myself, I look at a lot of very heady things. And I can tell you these heady things that I look at and I read, such as the Barron's report that I get once a week. One of the latest reports is entitled, the key article was, What Iran Really Means for the Market. Another part of the front page talks about six defensive stocks that stand to gain. Okay, I get this information on a weekly basis. I know my chief investment officer and my money managers that are part of the chief investment officer's strategies are looking at all this data. But who can truly navigate these complex global matters? Well, I think there's some smart things that can be done. And I believe always when you stick to soundness of an in-retirement investing, which is sticking to the fundamentals, then you are going to have more comfort, more confidence, and more peace of mind. This world, I believe, and I would imagine most of you would agree, this world gets more complex the more we go forward. The more technology increases, the more we have artificial intelligence, the more this world goes forward, the more complex it is, and the more it can be harder to navigate. So I believe one of the smartest things to do is to not overthink it, not get too caught up in the details, and stick to very basic, fundamental investment strategies that have proven to work in the long run, no matter what history is handing us. The history of politics, meaning not just the history, but the current matters of history. And no matter what the history of politics has been, whatever the situation is, be fundamentally intelligent and fundamentally smart about what you're doing. Now, in the last couple of weeks, I've been giving away the book, Turning Financial Planning Right Side Up. Turning Financial Planning Right Side Up by Jeffrey Small. And really what it is about is what I'm saying today. Don't get caught up in the hype of whatever is going on in the news, the hype of the market. And there are certainly some

hype situations that are realities, such as, are all these AI stocks and tech stocks overpriced? And what gives and when with respect to the next market correction? Well, the fears, the doubts, the worries, or the overanalyzation and the sometimes paralysis of analysis that happens to people where people do all this analysis and they don't do anything. In any case, and I think that's pretty much what happens on both ends of the spectrum, whether you're the person that's either not caring, not looking, not worrying, or you're the fearful person on that end of the spectrum where you're really, in both those cases, really not doing much in analysis, or the other end of the spectrum and you're overdoing the analysis. In any case, you can get yourself in trouble if you don't stick to the fundamentals. Well, what are some of the basics you should understand? Some of the basics are that many people, a majority of people, do not have the kind of money they need and want over time in their retirement. And as I've said many times on this show, it is, by recent studies, the greatest fear that people have, which is the fear of running out of money. And it happens to so many people because of poor performance in investments, because of taxation on your monies, whether it's monies you have to take out like RMDs, whether it's inflation or it's the high cost of long-term care. I just gave you the basic things that cause such a competing negative force against your monies. And it is difficult for people to maintain their balances and to maintain their money, to have preservation, to have still sufficient growth without high risk, and to have adequate income. So the basics are this. You don't have to run out of money, and you can have enough income if you understand the basic principle and fundamental need and advantage of making the necessary shift from an accumulation phase strategy of investing, which is the investment strategy most people use when they are working, where they can and you can, and perhaps you did if you are still working or when you were working, which is you're willing to take risk. You have got all the basics of, you get a tax deduction on that which you save if it's not a Roth money. You may get a match. You have time to make up losses. You're doing dollar cost averaging. You're buying more shares when markets go down. So you've got good positive things that are part of your retirement savings. And regardless of the inefficiencies of mutual funds and the underperformance of 80 to 90% of mutual funds underperforming the S&P 500 index and the low yields, you're good during those years. But when you continue in that same vein and that same strategy where you are not saving money and you're not doing dollar cost averaging and you don't have a match, and you don't have a tax deduction, if you don't make the necessary shift to a distribution phase strategy that is designed to have the triple or quadruple advantage, the triple advantage, preserve your money, grow your money, get income, quadruple advantage, add another one, you may want a greater legacy or an inheritance for your family. And so to have that which you want, inclusive of living the lifestyle that you want, meaning having adequate money during your retirement, it takes making the necessary shift from a growth emphasis to an income emphasis. Back to giving away the book, Turning Financial Planning Right Side Up by Jeffrey Small. 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And I'm happy to set up a time to do a complimentary review and analysis to see where you are. Because I find so many people are not soundly positioned
to go the distance in retirement.

0: to go the distance, where they have their monies throughout their retirement, where they feel safe, secure, comfortable, confident. 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Stay tuned. I'll be right back. You don't want to miss it.
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0: You are listening to Your Money, Your Retirement, Your Life. I'm your host, Drew Pelton. Today, I'm talking about sound retirement investing. Last week, I was talking about sound retirement investing. The week before that, I was talking about sound retirement investing. The week before that, I was talking about sound retirement investing. No, it's not a broken record. No, I don't want you to think it's boring. I want you to embrace sound, intelligent retirement investing, because it has to be, needs to be different when you want to get it right for you. Your money, your retirement, your life. It's your money, it's your retirement, it's your life. Get it right for you. So in order to have sound retirement investing, which is investing fundamentally wise, fundamentally sound, it has to do with pulling out and not doing the roller coaster rides, not doing all the emotional things that people do in the markets. And it also has to do with not just set it, let it, leave it, hope and pray. You've got to find the balance between leaving your investments alone and doing too much. And you have to understand how to have the right balance. And part of having the right balance is having, in retirement, more of a defensive position. And one way to get yourself at more of a defensive position, so you're preserving assets, still getting adequate growth, and having the necessary income, is to invest for income. I listen to my shows after the fact. Recently, I was listening to one of my shows I did, and I kept saying, yield, yield. Like, what's the yield? And as I was listening to myself, and this is actually one of the reasons why I do listen to myself, is I realize, probably like so many people in the financial world, whether it's television, media, any way, shape or form, or whether it's a radio show, talk show, whatever it is, that there's a lot of words that are used that I think often people don't understand. And a very key thing for you to understand is the word yield. First, I think you have to understand TR equals I plus G. Total return equals income plus growth. Now, very quickly, when I say that, every investment can be looked at, whether it's a real estate investment, like a tangible asset, a rental property, or whether it's a stock, a bond, or a bond-like instrument without all the details, or even an annuity if that's something that you want to do or you are doing. You want to look at your investment in a total return fashion and ask yourself, how much income am I getting from the investment and how much growth? Well, let's just talk about the G side, because remember the formula, TR equals I plus G. So on the G side, we know that if you're in markets, that you could have an L side. So the G is growth, but the G is also looked at as capital gains. And we need to look at the fact that the opposite of capital gains is capital losses when markets go down. The other part of the equation, TR equals I plus G, total return equals income plus growth, which I'll say TR equals I plus G, growth gains, is slash L, losses when invested in markets. The I part, the income, that is what is expressed on your financial statements as yields. And that's a huge thing I want to talk about.

in just a little bit here, but I want to, in a sense, remind myself to say this. And as I'm talking, I'm even making a note, because this is part of my concern, is that people don't understand what total return is. They don't understand what income is. They don't understand that income is expressed as yields on a statement, a financial statement. People don't know how to read these statements, these financial statements, for the most part. But a yield is the income. And what is income? Income in an investment is its dividends from stocks, or its interest from bonds or bond-like instruments. Now, I talk about stocks and bonds primarily as literally what we do primarily, which is the utilization of individual securities to get high yields in the 5% to 7% range, because you need that to get income, so you can get income from income, a major concept you want to know about in sound retirement investing. Balance your portfolio out the right way. Have defensive positions, which usually can happen through and with income investing. 3, invest for income, where you are getting high income, which means high yields, which means high dividends from stocks, high interest from bond to bond-like instruments. The yield, the word yield, means and reflects what your earnings are from the yield, the income of the investment. That's one part of the equation. The other part of the equation, when we talk about the G and the L, that has to do with the value of the asset. And that's key for you to understand. The value of the asset could go up. It could go down. It could go up when markets go up, if you're in the markets. But it could go down for a lot of reasons. It could go down because you took money out. It could go down if you're in markets because markets went down. And you have to understand that there's a value there. And you also want to understand that with respect to the valuation of the asset, the gain or the loss of the asset, we say G when we're really referring to the G and the L. We're talking about the valuation of the actual asset, no matter what asset category it is. But one of the key things when you're making the shift, the necessary shift from an accumulation phase strategy of investing to a distribution phase strategy of investing, is to invest for high yields and high dividends. And let me just say this for you that have advisors who are getting you 3 or 4%, you know, which means, let's just call it 3.5%, which is about the best I ever see anybody do. That's still not good enough. There's 5 to 6 to 7%, because it's pretty easy, by the way, when you're thinking about an investment. Let's just use an example. I'm just going to say $100,000. Now, I hope most of you have more than $100,000. If you don't, I would say to you, because we don't have the big number thing that we do with clients, we will help you no matter what. Most of our clients do have more than $100,000, and some have more than $1 million, and some have more than $2 or $3 or $5 million. But most people, I can tell you, the masses have less than $1 million. Why? It's hard when you only make so much money and you're raising a family and you're paying off a mortgage, etc. But let's just take an example of $100,000. So if you get 3.5% in income as a dividend or an interest on $100,000, what is 3.5% of $100,000? It's $3,500 or $3,500. Well, let's say you get 6% in interest and dividends, or in income from your investment, or income from the yield. It's all the same thing. Income, yield, dividend, interest. It's all that same category. It's the I. So if you get 6% on the I side, and that's $6,000 on $100,000, which one do you want? $6,000 or $3,500, where no matter what the value of the $100,000 basis or the $100,000 investment, whether it's up or down, if it's up, you could take some out of growth still. But if it's down, you want to stick to taking money out of
the income. Now, that's just the basic

example, let me give you some more numbers, because most of you do have more than $100,000. I just did a comparison of 3,500 versus 6,000. It's like if I said to you, with respect to your job, I'm your boss and I could give you a $3,500 raise, or I could give you a $6,000 raise, which one do you want? If the boss asks you that question, are you going to tell him or her, oh, well, I'm such a loyal employee, I'll take the lesser amount? Of course not. Who does that? I hope you don't do that. Take the money off the table. Take the $6,000. Let the math be your guide and your wisdom and your decision making. If I just up that, by the way, my example here to $200,000, this is, again, most people have more than 100 or 200,000, and I just double the 3,500, then you're at 7,000. Do you want 7,000 or do you want 12,000? You know, remember we were at 6,000 with the 6% at 100,000. So let's just keep doing the math. I mean, what do you want? Let's say you have 500,000. If you have $500,000, and you have 3.5%, then what do you have? You are going to have $17,500 of income if you're getting 3.5% in yields if you have a $500,000 portfolio. Do you want $17,500 or do you want 6% times 500,000, which is 30? It's almost double. I mean, when you look at it like that, and many of you do have 500,000, and if you just take this out, many of you have close to a million, and many of you have more than that. So when you look at these examples, this is real money. $17,500 at 3.5% versus 6% in yields, which is $30,000 on 500,000. I mean, we are talking about over $1,000 a month extra in income. That's $12,000 a year plus. Is what are you doing with that? Is that your next wonderful vacation? Very nice vacation? Is that your next couple of vacations that you can take during the year? Is that a vacation plus good and great things you'd like to do for your family? Is that helping you get a new car? Is that helping you to fix up the house better? There's an old saying, less is more. I'm not a big fan of it because, generally speaking, I think more is more in financial planning. More is more when it comes to money. And let me say, I'm giving you an example of 6% when I know we can do 6%. If I'm being very basic and I tell you bare bones minimum, we generate easily 5% in yields on the income side. So I'm backing it down just to make a point. And if you look at the reality that most advisors do not accomplish 3.5% in income or yields or dividends and interest on that side, it's more like 1 to 2%. What's 1% of $500,000? That's $5,000. If I take my example of 5% only, 5% of 500,000 is 25,000. What do you want? $5,000 of income from your investments from the I, or do you want 25,000? I know most of you don't like math, and I know that because I've only asked the question 1,000 times. I always ask people that when they come to my office. I ask them in seminars and workshops, and most people I know don't like math, and I hope you haven't turned the show off and you're still listening, and you're not saying, oh my goodness, this guy that's on the show here, he's just going on with all the math. But at the end of the day, if you don't do percentages well and you don't like math and you don't like to hear about it, just get down to this very basic thing. Think of yourself when you're working. Do you want a lower raise or a higher raise? Okay, so when you are in retirement investment planning, what do you want? Do you want higher income that you can live on and enjoy your life, or do you want lower? Let the math be your guide and your wisdom. Learn how to mitigate taxes. Learn how to mitigate poor performance. Well, that takes professional money management. Math being your guide and your wisdom in the distribution phase,
mitigating issues, problems.

problems, the impact of inflation, the impact of taxes, management, as in professional management of money to get these high yields, and ultimately modernize your portfolio when it comes to the overall basic strategy of getting out of an accumulation phase strategy of investing, which is a growth emphasis that can have losses where maybe while you're saving money, you can get away with those losses. But the closer you get to retirement, or if you're in retirement, if you suffer a significant loss in the market, and I would say we're poised for a significant loss in the market at some point, we're in a 17-year secular bull run. I am sounding the alarm. You should be thinking about this. When does the market crash next? What happens next in the world? I mean, the war may be good, the war may be bad. We don't know. I mean, at the end of the day, markets will tell us where we're at. And I would say we're poised for another serious correction at some point in the next months, at least in the next 2 to 3 years. And how far do we go beyond 17 years when 17 is 1 year short of the longest secular bull market run in American history, which is what happened between 1982 and the year 2000 before the tech bubble burst and people lost on average 50% of their money? Where are we? Where are you going to be? Are you balanced? Are you in a good defensive place? Are you investing for income like I've been talking about here? Well, in order to invest for income, what you have to do is this. You've got to make the necessary shift from a growth emphasis approach first to an income approach first, where it's income first and growth second, where it's balanced, where there's some defensiveness there, where you may want to look at other insured guaranteed types of approaches, whether it's integrating certificates of deposits, at least for right now when interest rates are high. And you want to make sure you're not just doing it on your own. You want to work with a professional money manager who will have all of that. Utilizing money markets that could give you cash if you need it. Those are also still high in the same range. You know, it should be easy, 3.5% to 4.5% right now, but it's not going to last. This is very not historical. 1% to 2% is typical for CDs and money markets, and even below that often, or U.S. treasuries, or some do like insured programs or insurance companies in their retirement plans. So you can have an integration, and some people, a lot of people use the guaranteed insured side to build in a fortress for defensiveness. Or on the assets under management side, when you're investing in markets, you want to make sure that you are invested in a way where you're not going to suffer significant losses like people have done, again, in the tech bubble burst or the Great Recession that happened 2007 through 2009. You need to be smart. You need to invest soundly in retirement, not like you are doing or have been doing when you were working for 30, 40 years and you can take on the risk. It's a different phase of life. And you need to make that shift where you can get the stability, where you have the confidence, where you have the comfort, where you have the peace of mind, where you know by your strategy, you can go the distance in retirement. This morning, I'm giving away the book, Turning Financial Planning Right Side Up by Jeffrey Small. If you'd like to get a copy of that book, give us a call on 225-831-1394. 225-831-1394. Or if you'd like to talk to me off air to get a complimentary review and analysis of what you are doing, where you are, and perhaps how much risk you're taking, because I find many people do not realize the level of risk they're taking. They think they're okay. They say things like, oh, I'm in mutual funds. I'm good. That's balanced. And you don't really know what you're saying, which is mutual funds on average have a 1% to 2% yield or income. And that's going to normally get you in trouble in retirement when you're taking money out. Hopefully you are motivated. Hopefully you know you need to do what you need to do. Knowledge is power. Yes, but
applied knowledge is the

0: 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All right, I'll be right back so you can make sure that you're having the retirement of your dreams.
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0: You're listening to Your Money, Your Retirement, Your Life. I'm your host, Drew Pelton. Thanks for being with me this morning. I am talking about sound retirement investing. I think I could call the name of this show overall Sound Retirement Investing. Or I could call it Retirement Investing Fundamentals, because it needs to be all of that. So I'm breaking down the necessity of how you need to think about your monies so you can have the comfort, the confidence, the peace of mind that you want in retirement. So you go the distance, so your money lasts, so you can live the life you want to live, so you can do the things you want to do, so you can outbeat inflation, so that you can outbeat taxation, because we have to take money out of our accounts when we're in retirement, whether we need the money or not, because there's required minimum distributions out of qualified accounts, meaning non-Roth IRAs, IRAs, and other retirement accounts. So you have to pay taxes on that money, or the cost of long-term care, or emergencies that come up, or the unexpected, or just generally perhaps health care not being covered, or things happen. And here's one that a lot of people don't like to talk about, but I have to tell you, doing this a lot of years, I see older people after being married for many years get divorced, and that could be devastating. So things happen when you are in retirement that require you to be responsible and accountable for your own monies. And that means embrace the situations. Understand that retirement investing is not the same as you get away with, in a sense, a laziness of cookie cutter accumulation phase strategy of investing. Just take money out of my paycheck, payroll deduction. I get a tax deduction. My account just seems like it's growing no matter what. Well, of course, you're doing dollar cost averaging, you're doing investing where you're getting a match, and all of those positives, they work when you are in the accumulation phase of your life. But when you're in the distribution phase, it takes a certain focus and a certain professional investment management approach to get the job done. And generally, that is investing more for the I and less for the G. Invest more for income and less for the G. If you want to have a retirement that's stress-free, invest more for the I and less for the G. What's the I? What's the G? Well, TR equals I plus G. Total return is made up of some element of income, and I'll say, or not, like the Magnificent Seven that some are now calling the Lag Seven because they are lagging behind. You know, the Magnificent Seven, does everybody know what that is? Alphabet, Amazon, Apple, Meta Platforms, NVIDIA, Microsoft, and Tesla. You know, that originated out of FANG, Facebook, Apple, Amazon, Netflix, and Google. And of course, some of you may not know this, and Google changed its name and Facebook changed its name, right? So Google is Alphabet and Facebook is Meta Platforms, if you don't know that. And so there are certain stocks that tend to carry the markets. Well, these stocks that have been hugely carrying the markets, known as the Magnificent Seven that I just read off to you or stated off to you, right now, some are calling the Lag Seven. because they're lagging behind. And where are we? And what is the situation?

And regardless of what the situation is with overinflated valuation of stocks or the war in Iran, the crisis in the Middle East, if I may call it simply that, the fighting, infighting here in America between the Democrats and the Republicans, and all the other matters around the world that go on and on, what happens next? And where are you? And are you soundly positioned? I'm naming the topic of this show. Of course, the radio show is Your Money, Your Retirement, Your Life. But I'm naming the topic of this particular show, Sound Retirement Investing. You want to be solidly in place. You want to be soundly positioned. You want to have balance. You want to have defense. You want to invest for income where you can get income from income. And again, I want to say this because I know this is a repeat for those of you listening to the whole show, but I want to say it. I was listening to myself on one of my other shows, and I kept saying yield, yield, and the yield, and the yield, and the yields we get are between 5 to 7%, and other people get yields like the S&P 500 averages 1.5%, 1.5% in a 20-year study, and I'm saying that mutual funds average 1 to 2%, and I keep saying yield, yield. And as I'm listening to myself, I realize many people don't even know what the yield is. Let me say this again. Yield does not represent total return. Total return is total return. Total return means a combination of the yield, which is income, which is dividends and or interest, dividends from stocks, whether it's common or preferred, or interest from bond or bond-like instruments. You must know the difference. You must discern, because this is majorly important for you to understand when you are in retirement investing, so that you can make sure that you truly do have high income, high yields, high dividends, high interest, so that when you take money from your investments, because it is then income for you to live on when you're in retirement and it's your passive income, you don't have earned income anymore. You're retired. You're not working anymore. You don't have earned income. So you need passive income, unearned income, meaning you're not working. That's why it's called unearned income. And when you get income from your investments, regardless of down markets, you want to get income from income. It's all about income, income, income. And this is so different because let's say you save for 25, 35, 45 years, some of you. And then all of a sudden you're retired and you're moving from this growth emphasis where you can take more risk because you have more years and all the factors again of the tax deduction, et cetera, and the possible match. So you get great growth. But when you are in the distribution phase, when you're retired, it's a totally different thing. And therefore, you have to make the shift, the primary fundamental shift to sound retirement investing, which is the shift to get out of an accumulation phase strategy of investing and move it into a distribution phase strategy of investing, which is what? It's about high income. So when you're looking at this and you're saying, well, what should I do? Well, what you should do is let math be your guide and your wisdom in making your decisions. I mean, it's easy. I mean, I think it's worth repeating, partially because some of you may just be joining me. And the other part is because I find that sometimes people just don't get it or it doesn't sink in. I mean, as basic as this, I'm going to do what I did in the last segment. I asked the question, if you had a boss and the boss said, I can give you a $5,000 raise or I can give you a $10,000 raise. Which one are you going to take? And some of you, in terms of raises, it's even more. And so in the case of a boss, if the boss said, hey, I'm going to give you $5,000 more a year or $10,000, you know, bosses typically don't do that. You just get what you get very often, maybe do a little negotiating. But the fact is most people just get the raise that the company's given them. But in your retirement investing, in sound retirement investing, you have a choice. And your choice is to invest in a retirement investing mode, which is a mode of investing for income, which is a mode that should be high income, which is high yields, high dividends, high interest. So when you look at these numbers, and I'm

is going to start with the $500,000 number. And if you have more, then multiply up. And if you have less, then in a sense, multiply down, you know, in terms of the results. But it's pretty easy. If you get a net 5% yield, which is normal and typical for our money management approach, well, that's $25,000 on top of pension, might be two pensions from your household or two Social Security, whatever you have, pension and or Social Security payments. Do you want 5% of 500,000 net? Or do you want, and if I just use the S&P 500, or do you want 1.5% of 500,000? Which is what? $7,500. Do you want $7,500 of income that is income from income? Or do you want $25,000? I mean, it's a no-brainer. It's too simple. It's too easy. But how many of you get stuck in an accumulation phase strategy of investing? You get stuck with an advisor who's just selling you the G, selling you growth, telling you everything's wonderful. Well, things have been, relatively speaking, good over the last number of years. But are you positioned for a significant crash or a significant decline or a significant correction? Whatever you want to call it, what it means, whether you call it a correction, a decline, or a crash, the fact is markets could go down easily 30, 40, or even 50%. I mean, it went down 50% easily over a 2-3 year period of time. It was a 3-year period of time. The markets lost 50% in the tech bubble burst. And it was 40 to 50% generally what happened in the housing crisis 2007 through 2009. Where are we now since we've been in an up secular bull market since 2009? And are you positioned in a defensive way and in a smart way, in a balanced way to handle that decline? And no matter what happens and no matter how you're positioned, will you be able to take income from income throughout the entire ups and downs of the market? And do you have enough of a well-balanced portfolio? Well, part of understanding that is ordering up the book today, Turning Financial Planning Right Side Up by Jeffrey Small, or if you'd like to talk to me off air, give us a call, whether you want the book and or you want to come in and talk to me about how you can get it right, meaning how you can truly soundly invest in retirement. Sound retirement investing, that's what we're talking about today. It's called Retirement Investing Fundamentals. Do it smart, do it right. If you want to talk, if you want to get a complimentary review and analysis of your current portfolio, give us a call on 225-831-1394. And any one of my staff who answers, I've got a big staff who do many different things. Usually it's just a couple of people that answer the phone because others have their nose to the grindstone, so to speak, and are seeing other clients sometimes. But they'll be able to set up an appointment with you, and I am sure it'll be worth your time. Thanks for being with me. You are listening to Your Money, Your Retirement, Your Life. I'm your host, Drew Pelton. You're at the right place if you want to get your money soundly invested in retirement for the distance so you don't run out of money, so you have sufficient money over the long term. I read a lot of detailed, specific, heading type of financial publications so that I'm on top of things. But I can tell you, not because I don't understand what's being written, but I can tell you overall, in all these decades of being in this financial services business, in this retirement planning business, in this investment planning business, in this tax planning business, in this estate planning business, in this strategic planning business, in this income planning business, in this required minimum distribution planning business, in this annual or semi-annual or quarterly review with client planning business. If you don't have all of that, you need to be at the right firm. I happen to know a pretty good firm that I would recommend, Drew Pelton Retirement Solutions. Give us a call on 225-831-1394 if you want to have all of that. But I said all of that, and I'm saying two things at once like I often do. Well, with all the knowledge and experience
that I put forth.

I have that I've been able to gain client work, my education. I'm a chartered financial consultant. I can tell you this, reading all these documents, what Iran really means for the market, six defensive stocks that stand to gain, the Mag 7 being really called the Lag 7 now. I mean, all these articles and all of this talk, who has a crystal ball? I remember two biggest significant crashes, and maybe I'll throw in the COVID-19 40% drop we had in the year 2020, but that wasn't a significant drop in the market, and it wasn't long-term because it really happened over months before we had the correction. But in any of these cases, particularly the bigger drops after the secular runs that we had with the tech bubble and then the housing crisis, as I've talked about earlier, I can hear so many people pontificate about, oh, it's going to happen sooner than later, and then it didn't. Or I can hear those saying, oh, it'll never happen, everything's okay. I mean, there's so much argument that goes on. And the bottom line is, no matter what I read, no matter what I see, it doesn't happen until it happens. And when it happens, this is what the problem is. And I'm telling you what my experience is. Most people are not prepared because they've been listening to all the noise. There's a little bit of resilience that's being built up because they think they're okay, because we tend to forget history. Even though most people say history has a tendency to repeat itself, I find that most people don't look at current situations and match up to history very well. And at the end of the day, I see so many people that get gotten, so many people that get in trouble, so many people that find themselves not in the best situation, particularly when you're taking on high risk and you're stuck in an accumulation phase strategy when you're retired and you're in the distribution phase. And the other thing is, poor performing annuities can get you in trouble. So a balanced, defensive, high income approach where you make the shift to a distribution phase strategy of investing from the accumulation phase strategy of investing, where you truly understand total return equals a combination of income plus growth slash losses when you're in markets. And you might have losses in an annuity if it's a variable annuity, and you might have losses in an annuity if you don't have an advisor and or the right plan where you don't have high returns and you're taking too much money out. But TR equals I plus G is the formula to get you to think about how to get the math right in your investments. You need to understand the phase of life you're in or will be in when you are doing retirement investing. The strategies, the approach, and the actual specific investments have to meet and match your situation, the phase of life you're in, your goals, your objectives, your needs, and you truly need a true planner. Do planning first and placement of allocation second. And the problem is so many advisory firms have limitations on what they offer. And if you don't have $1 million in most of these advisory companies' world, you don't get much attention. That's why you need a true retirement specialist who does truly retirement planning, financial planning, investment planning, tax planning, estate planning, strategic planning, income planning to get the job done for you. And if they're a true independent fiduciary advisor, they will have any and all investments that will get placed in a tailored, customized fashion. That's all about sound retirement investing. So if you'd like to talk to us off air, come into the office, or you'd like to come to an upcoming seminar or workshop, give us a call on 225-831-1394. That's 225-831-1394. Thanks for being with me this morning. I encourage you to listen in on a regular basis. Get smart about your money, because it is your money. It is your retirement. It is your life. Embrace it. Act like LSU athletic department. Fire when you have to fire. Hire when you have to hire. Make sure you're doing it right. I love that we are always about winning. And that's what you need to do and what you want to do in retirement investing.
Be blessed. I'll be back with you next.

0: next week.
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4: From ABC News, I'm Mike Dubusky. The Justice Department has certified that President Trump's name has been removed from all physical signage on the Kennedy Center. It comes after a judge last month ruled the president couldn't rename the performing arts venue or renovate it unless Congress approves the plans. Peace negotiations between the U.S. and Iran are moving forward, and there's the potential the two sides will sign a memorandum of understanding in the coming days. ABC senior White House correspondent Selena Wang says Iran will get relief from sanctions, but as for drawing down its nuclear efforts...
5: Trump says Iran will promise never to build or obtain a nuclear weapon, but that promise is not new. In fact, it was in the very first paragraph of the nuclear deal negotiated under President Obama, a deal that Trump tore up and still repeated criticizes to this day.
4: Today, a spokesperson for Iran's Ministry of Foreign Affairs said the focus is on ending the war on all fronts, including Lebanon, and it was decided not to discuss the nuclear issue. New details on what led up to a mass shooting in Midland, Texas, where 11 people were shot, one fatally.
6: Police had been looking for 45-year-old Victor Mata Villarreal after they say he fled a traffic stop and opened fire at a Midland officer late Wednesday night. He was wanted for attempted capital murder of an officer. But then Friday, police say they got a call of an active shooter.
4: ABC's Alex Stone. About 200,000 people are without power after a bout of severe weather across the Midwest, including at least seven tornadoes. ABC's Ravi Baichwal was in hard-hit Maryville, Indiana.
7: There's a state of emergency in Maryville. We're told that at least 200 homes and buildings have been damaged and destroyed, not including Andrean High School, which is where we are right now. It's a Catholic high school. It was hit very hard by this storm, and the town spokesperson saying that this area has a lot of damage.
4: More severe weather is in the forecast today for the region. 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
11: Okay, everybody, welcome back to Tech Gumbo. I'm Haggai Davis II, along with Haggai Davis III. On this show, we dive deep into the world of technology. We break it down in a way that's relevant, interesting, and most importantly, easy to understand. No tech jargon, no alphabet soup of acronyms, just plain talk about the tech that matters to you and me. Okay, Mr. Davis, let's do some Tech Gumbo today.
12: I'm excited.
11: We will start with the Department of Homeland Security. Secretary Mullen has decided that they need more people in the Cybersecurity Infrastructure Agency.
12: Well, I am glad that they have come to that conclusion. I agree. I think that cybersecurity is very important. Interestingly, the number that they've identified as the ideal number is still less than it was at the start of the current administration. So it is more than it was 6 months ago. It seems like they're still in the process of figuring out exactly what they want to be.
11: So when President Trump started, there were approximately 3,400 people in

0: Doge got rid of about 1,200, which was a huge mistake. You never want to go down in your cybersecurity, in my opinion. They want about 600 or so more to get back up. They think 2,800 personnel is a good number. You're the cybersecurity infrastructure agency for the United States of America, and you think you only need 2,800 people for that?
1: Yeah, I mean, I think a lot of it's going to come down to how large do you define your remit. That if you define it pretty narrowly and you say that a lot of things just aren't our problem, that's not our job, good luck, then, you know, maybe that is the right number. I think that given the importance of cybersecurity and that the role that the federal government could play in actually helping to build a hardened defense and have us be an international leader in this territory, I think it would be better to have more direction, especially given the rise of some of the new AI agents and their role in cybersecurity. I think having some sort of national standards around all of this would be really helpful, but that does not seem like it's where we're headed.
0: I really hope that they double the size of the agency and then think about adding more of these cybersecurity engineers, because the bad guys are not cutting their numbers. The bad guys are not saying, hey, let's doge Harry over there because we don't need him anymore. I mean, that's not the way these guys, if 10 is good, 20 is better.
1: The numbers of Americans and the dollar amounts that Americans are losing to cybersecurity scams is only going up. That especially as AI tools become more and more prevalent for the bad guys, this is only going to become a larger growing problem. It's something that we've been talking about for the entire length of this show, that, you know, online scamming has gone up. And much like AI has turbocharged everything, it has turbocharged this industry. And so, yes, I absolutely agree that we should be doing more to equip ourselves in order to have things go well.
0: And Secretary Mullen admitted that they've gone the entire second Trump administration without a director for CISA, but they have somebody they're ready to put in place now. So you're 15, 16 months into the Trump administration in his second term, and you haven't had anybody in charge of the Cybersecurity and Infrastructure Security Agency? Really?
1: Yes, that is the choice that has been made. Again, it is not the choice that I would have made. I would consider this a high priority agency. I would consider cybersecurity in general to be high priority and high importance. And I would want a large number of talented, hardworking people staffing this agency, protecting Americans. And I think that you could even go further and have this agency play a large role with the Department of Defense, that it's under Department of Homeland Security right now. I think that Homeland Security is something that, as we look towards the future, threats will be different. That what terrorism looks like in the future will be different. And the idea that it's not going to be what it was in the year 2001. It will be something, it will take a different shape, it will take a different form. And those are the types of people who I'm really worried about. We've solved the last problem. It's much harder to get on an airplane now, but it's so easy to hack things. And that's what concerns me.
0: Well, we've said numerous times on the show in the 12 plus years we've been doing this that the wars of the future are not going to be bombs and bullets. It's all done with ones and zeros. And we've seen that time and time again with what's going on over the... Yes, we've still dropped bombs, but the first thing we sent was electric warfare to take out the radar sites. And we jammed all their signals using ones and zeros to neutralize the enemy. And then we sent in the bombs and bullets to blow them to smithereens. So to not have somebody in charge, or to, like you said, not have this more under Department of Defense, you can't sit there and say, hey, all you cybersecurity companies, you Fortinets and Microsofts and Googles, y'all just take care of all the problems for everybody out there. It just doesn't work that way.
1: They probably would be willing to contribute if they had direction, if they had guidance, if there were rules and laws in place in order to organize all of this. We've seen actually a very strong community response from cybersecurity. The people who go into that specific

0: job type want to view themselves as defenders. That's why they get into cybersecurity. But there has to be some sort of organizing force. And that's what the Cybersecurity and Infrastructure Security Agency was created to be. It just needs to be empowered to do that.
1: Good on them for wanting to staff back up a little bit. Let's hope they continue to add more. Google has decided that they're going to spend almost $1 billion a month in a cloud computing deal with SpaceX.
0: So as part of SpaceX's IPO, one of the things that we learned is that they have a tremendous revenue stream that exists solely because SpaceX is comprised of several sub-companies that are all underneath one umbrella. One of them was the xAI company, which made Grok. Well, at a certain point in time, they realized that Grok doesn't need to continue accelerating as a model. It doesn't need to do the things that ChatGPT or that Claude can do. And then it does enough. And so all of those servers that they built, all those data centers that they built to train Grok, it's way more profitable to just lease them back out. And so Google is going to be spending a ton of money. Anthropic is going to be spending a ton of money. This is a huge boon for them.
1: Well, you mentioned SpaceX and their IPO. Their initial valuation is $1.77 trillion. And I guess when you're getting $1 billion a month from Google, $1.25 billion a month from Anthropic, that sure looks good on a ledger and helps prop up that value.
0: Yeah, it's really interesting that the entire value of Twitter when Musk bought it was about $40 billion. And just what Google is spending and what Anthropic is spending alone means that you're going to cover the entire cost of Twitter and just the data centers in, 2 years? So it really kind of shows how small potatoes the entirety of that purchase was and how much money there is in AI computing.
1: That's just astonishing that it's because everyone thought it was all about Twitter. And obviously it wasn't. That Elon Musk, he saw the bigger picture. He could see where the money was because him being worth $1 trillion wasn't enough. So he's growing these companies and just making more and more money. And he's not printing $100 bills for himself right now. He's printing $1 million bills.
0: I don't know if this was originally his plan when he bought Twitter. I think he kind of has stumbled backwards into this. But it feels very much like in a gold rush, sell pickaxes. And so this is what the company has realized, that Grok is not the thing which is making the money. Twitter is not the thing which is making the money. It's all the data centers are the thing which are making the money.
1: That's right. Using those data centers as a service, renting out that space instead of trying to use them to generate revenue for you, generate money for everybody else, and just collect the monthly check coming in the mail. Good plan.
0: The next round of Chrome 149 patches a record 429 vulnerabilities, including 22 critical ones. This is by far the most ever.
1: So if you use Google's Chrome and you have not clicked on that little button in the upper right corner that says update, you need to do that pretty quickly because it just takes a few seconds. It refreshes, reloads every tab that you had open so you don't lose anything. But the security patches alone, 429 security flaws, is just huge. And they've already got Chrome 150 lined up to come out here in a couple of more weeks.
0: Yes, you really have to think that either Anthropic and Claude, Opus, whatever the Mythos has been helping around inside of the Google laboratories, or Google said, we can do this with Gemini, and that Gemini has been looking around inside of their code base in order to do cybersecurity testing, because this

0: is completely unprecedented in scale, and it's valuable that they're able to do this. The timing really makes me think of the fact that this must have been AI fueled for them to be able to find and patch all these in this time period.
1: Oh, you know, this has Mythos written all over it. And if it's not Mythos, then maybe Gemini 3 is now good enough to go find flaws like that. But the Android operating system, the iOS operating system, Windows, the Mac operating system, all of them, the upgrade is available. If you were running on Chrome version 148, you need to go ahead and click that little icon, get to at least Chrome 149, and then by the end of June, look for Chrome 150. Next story we wanted to get to, Meta kind of got caught with their hand in the cookie jar because it was discovered that they had released the face recognition in their glasses.
0: So whenever the smart glasses from Meta first came out, everyone kind of went, oh, these feel kind of creepy. I don't know if I like the idea of someone being able to walk around with just a persistent camera running and to not have any indication of it. And at the time, the proponent said, oh, no, you're overblowing all of this. It's not a big deal. It'll be fine. Well, maybe it could have possibly been fine if a different company was doing this. But one, I don't know that a different company would have done this. And two, it wasn't a different company. And we've seen Meta now rack up a string of actions and behaviors like this that are pretty gross in general.
1: It was reported that Meta had released NameTag, which was the feature for facial recognition and has been built into the Ray-Ban smart glasses, and that this would scan faces, convert them to a biometric face print, and match them against a database on a user's phone. That way, users could, instead of trying to worry about, hey, what was that person's name? My glasses could look through my phone and remind me who it was.
0: And, you know, maybe if this is just you walking around in your daily life and you're like, oh, you're kind of forgetful with names. Oh, well, you know, maybe it's not that big of a deal. But Meta had a leaked internal memo which suggested the feature should be launched during a dynamic political environment where civil liberties groups would be too distracted to push back. So they knew this would be unpopular. They knew people weren't going to like it, and that being able to walk around and scan people's faces and match them against a database, you know, as a consumer, might not be the worst thing in the world. It's a little, you know, a little over the top. But if this were to get into the hands of other agencies, this could really go over the top very quickly. And it doesn't seem like Meta is very interested in putting any sort of guardrails around this or any safeguards to protect civil liberties, to make sure that your rights aren't being violated.
1: Speaking of rights being violated, a Belgian TV investigation found that men were wearing these Ray-Ban Meta glasses and secretly recording women on the streets of Brussels for dating coach social media content.
0: And the exact scenario that a lot of people predicted, creepy men would wear these glasses, record women, hit on them, and then post those interactions to social media without the women's consent or knowledge. This is bad. There's really not a whole lot of nuance here. If someone's recording you, you should at least have an idea. It shouldn't be able to be surreptitious. You know, I think that especially in the European Union, the number of GDPR violations around all of this, to record someone without their consent, to post it to social media, to try and profit off of it, because if you're posting it to an account that generates revenue, boy, there are just a lot of things in a row stacked up here.
1: Now, Meta will quick to say, hey, look, the small LED light starts blinking anytime there's a recording going on. But the problem is there's all kinds of tutorials on how to disable that blinking light, so you never know when you're actually being recorded. So Yeah, Meta's going to have a whole lot

0: problems over there in the EU. And look, they're selling millions of these glasses all over the world, and it's going to get creepier and creepier before it ever gets any better.
1: Oh, yeah. There was someone in Spain arrested for doing this exact same thing. It's hard to say that this is not how this product was intended to be used. That you have a device that records people surreptitiously. If you wanted it to be more obvious, make it more obvious. There are plenty of things that Meta could have done to, one, prevent the light from being disabled, or two, have it be just a much larger component of the device such that it would not be functional anymore. But the fact that it was probably just, you know, an LED slapped on at the end. And also, what if someone doesn't know these glasses yet? They're still so new. You're placing a high burden of knowledge on the person on the other side of this to have an idea of what this even looks like, because the glasses are designed to look like normal Ray-Bans. If that light's not going off, it's very, very hard to tell the difference between those and just a standard pair.
0: I believe the phrase we've used on this many, many times, it's not a flaw, it's a feature, comes to mind.
1: Yeah, this is something that we're going to see more and more of. I'm surprised right now it's only this style of event, and that I would not be surprised if we see this in other areas that also violate rights, wherever people feel recorded, whenever they should not be. You know, we did the story about the people who had to look through all of the video that was being recorded from this, and they were seeing things that they were not supposed to. These have just been a massive security breach, privacy breach, and not just in the way that, like, oh, well, you know, someone else has my social security number, that's all over the internet, but in a very different, much more personal way.
0: Moving along, trying to get away from that as creepy story as best we can. Xbox has lost millions of subscribers after they had a huge price hike.
1: This one looks like it surprises no one except the people in Microsoft, that whenever you raise the price of your subscription by 50% overnight and you don't provide any more features or content or usability, well, yeah, price elasticity is real.
0: Absolutely it is. I mean, that's Econ 101 back to high school days, that if you're going to charge me more than I can afford to pay for it, I'm not going to pay for it. And it was one thing when it was $9 a month, and then it went to almost $20. But then when it went to almost $40 a month, and you didn't provide double the amount of content that was twice as good as what was there before, and you thought, everyone, well, who's going to leave the Xbox? You just got to stay with the Xbox. Everyone's going to stay with their Xbox. Until they didn't.
1: And Microsoft has since dramatically scaled down its Xbox project, which is incredibly disappointing, that the Xbox was a great console. It was something that Microsoft was proud of, that it was a great piece of hardware that had great software developers attached to it. This was a full entity that really did a lot in the world, and Microsoft has just bungled it, much like they bungled a lot of other things recently.
0: Well, after they spent how many hundreds of millions or billions of dollars to buy the gaming company that had all the big games, and they were merging all these titles under the Xbox platform. So instead of running down to the game store and go buy the disc and bring it home, now you're just doing that recurring revenue segment thing where people just keep coming back and they can play that game, you know, online over and over and over. But you've just now alienated everybody that might have wanted to play.
1: I think that the Game Pass was an idea with a lot of potential, but offered at different tiers. You know, okay, have the introductory tier that maybe has some limit on the number of hours per month, or maybe it has ads, and then you have, you know, you have your different tiers. We figured this out. how many streaming services have all their different tiers involved. And

0: No one likes it, but at least it's a model that doesn't cut off half your user base overnight.
1: Thanks for tuning in to Tech Gumbo.
0: And don't forget, we are here for you every weekend on Talk 107.3 FM. 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

0: Alrighty, everyone. Welcome back to Tech Gumbo. I'm Haggai Davis III here, the tech-savvy partner, co-hosting with Haggai Davis II. Thank you for joining us on Tech Gumbo. Here, we take a deep dive into the world of technology. We break it down in a way that's both engaging and easy to understand. No tech jargon or confusing acronyms allowed. Here, we talk about the tech that truly impacts your life and mine.
1: Okay, Mr. Davis, it is that time again. It's AI on Tech Gumbo.
0: Yes, I am excited for another round.
1: We're going to start off with a woman who won a religious exemption from using artificial intelligence at work.
0: This was an angle that I had not expected. The woman was a software engineer. She was a Unitarian Universalist. And she said that AI does not align with her religious beliefs and that she had environmental and ethical objections to it. And she consulted an employment lawyer and was granted the accommodation in mid-May.
1: Yes, this is quite a turn that I was not expecting. The fact that there's, and she's not alone, there's now a whole lot of other religious groups who are wrestling with the moral and ethical implications of AI. Last week, we saw the Pope's encyclical, which we both liked very much because it was very reasonable and thought out and made a lot of sense. I'm not sure I totally get how religion and going to work and using AI, how that all played out.
0: This one is tough because I definitely understand religious exemptions and that there are certain things that if you have a genuine, deeply held belief, then you cannot be compelled to do them. Absolutely. But if you're a software engineer and the other nine people around you are suddenly accelerating and you aren't, then there are still performance reviews. You can say that, oh, you know, I don't want to use artificial intelligence, and that's fine. You can't be forced to use it, but at a certain point in time, you're just going to be not competitive, that they're going to replace you with someone who will use it.
1: Yeah, I don't understand. Did this religion have the objection to artificial intelligence 3.5 years ago, or is this something that they have come out with since the advent of the AI boom that started when OpenAI released ChatGPT?
0: I mean, that's a good question. I'm going to guess that prior to ChatGPT, religions did not have stances on recommendation algorithms, on machine learning models, on random forest analyses of data, that it was pretty obscure and it would kind of be like having objections to calculators or spreadsheets, that it was really just kind of niche and for the nerds. You know, I think that now that the Pope has come out and said some pretty strong language and taken some pretty, you know, meaningful stances, I wouldn't be surprised if more Catholics come out against artificial intelligence. And again, this is the United States. That is absolutely your right. But you do still have a job to do. And if your job says, well, you can either use this or you cannot. You cannot, but your job doesn't have to keep you employed for that.
1: It just almost sounds like she's trying to use this as a measure of job security. Like, you can't fire me if I don't use AI. So I'm just going to sit here and do coding the old-fashioned way, the way I learned back in the day, because that's how coding has always been done. And so you can't fire me because it's a religious exemption. And I just don't know that that's going to hold a whole lot of water for very long.
0: Oh, I agree that especially in an industry like technology, like software engineering, there are some fields which really are, this is how that we have done it. This is how I was trained. This is how my mentor was trained. This is how their mentor was trained. And we are doing it that way because it is the best way. It is the right way. And end of story. That is not software engineering. Software engineering, you are constantly having to upskill. You are constantly having to learn new things. The old ways are becoming outdated.

0: And if you were doing the thing, you know, even at the 34, that means that she started college 15 years ago. The tools and techniques that were popular back then are, some of them are useless now. Some of the ideas still hold a lot of water, but she's had to adopt a lot of other things and had to change a lot of other things. You know, I don't know that this is a hill that I would die on if I wanted to continue to be a software engineer.
1: Moving along, the country of Estonia has decided they're going to give ChatGPT to all of its 10th and 11th graders.
0: Right. If you're a nation of 1.3 million people in total, that's about 20,000 students. And this is something that their thought process was to be proactive instead of reactive. We have seen a lot of people really wrestle with, how do you teach high school students now that ChatGPT can just write essays for you? Well, they said, we're going to create a specific version of ChatGPT. They've partnered with OpenAI and with Stanford University. And so it's a Socratic version of the chatbot that refuses to complete the student's work for them.
1: And that's great. There's also about 100,000 students in Florida, Miami-Dade County, who are getting Gemini for education. And so school districts around the United States are putting AI into the classroom. That's fine. But Gemini was free already, and students have been using it. Students are going to continue to use it. I don't really know what the advantage that those students in Miami-Dade are getting.
0: Well, one, it's fascinating that there's 20,000 students in all of Estonia and there's 100,000 students in Miami-Dade. So I think that's the first point of comparison there. The second one, though, is that, you know, does the thing in Estonia work? It is being done with the university. They are doing full studies on this. It really was driven by the fact that they saw, you know, the students just turning over everything to ChatGPT and they're trying to build a better version. I'm glad they're trying. I'm glad someone's trying this and really thinking about it. It's going to come down to execution, that how good is the Socratic version at actually, you know, turning questions back on you? How good is it actually prompting you to think? That instead of you prompting it, it's prompting you? I could see that actually being very powerful. This has been one of the things that OpenAI has said for a while now, is that it's going to become the world's best tutor. And I think that is still a possible outcome. I think it's not one that they're really working that hard to make happen, because it is pretty expensive, it's pretty labor intensive, and it is just less profitable. But maybe if the study shows positive results, maybe it's at least a direction that we could head in.
1: So does this mean that they're having these students do a pinky swear that they're not going to go use Gemini or Claude or the full free version of OpenAI's ChatGPT?
0: That's a great point. That just because you say, hey, look, here's the good model, please use the good model, are you redesigning your entire curriculum around this as well? Because you have to have the students come in class, use the Socratic version, or how do you keep them from just defaulting to a different one? Or, you know, you play Claude off of ChatGPT, and that you just have Claude's answers and you feed them in. It's going to take a lot of execution work to make this actually function.
1: I want to see more of this as it gets rolled out. That'll be interesting to follow. So if you've been to Amazon to do some shopping lately and you weren't quite sure what you were wanting and you just put in a kind of few ideas that you're looking for, turns out Amazon's AI may just generate an image that doesn't really exist.
0: It's trying to just show you something that, instead of guessing an actual product that Amazon actually sells, it'll just make up something that sounds really close to what you want. And maybe that's useful, but I could also see it being really deceptive or even disappointing, that if it generates something that you're like, oh, I really like that, but there's nothing that actually exists like that. I could see people just saying, oh, well, I'm not going to buy anything now because I knew what I wanted. You showed me what I wanted, and that's not a thing.
1: It would be quite confusing, because when I go to Amazon,

0: I'm going to find something that I'm looking for, and yeah, that's exactly what I want. I want that. Oh well, we were just kidding. We were feeding you an idea of something that's bizarre. I mean, that's not helpful.
1: It breaks user intuition. That's the thing why I think this is really a poorly conceived product, is because for the entire existence of Amazon, whenever I have typed in something, it has produced an item that I can click buy now. The Amazon buy now is core to their business. The fact that whatever it is, I can, in as few buttons as possible, have it show up at my front door ASAP. And this breaks all of that logic that, well, were you thinking about this other thing? Well, actually, maybe it was a little bit more like this. And does the user even know that's what's happening here? If maybe you have to like enter into a special like box wherever it tells you that we're going to go on this AI guessing journey, but I would just be mad.
0: Absolutely. So Anthropic has been putting their engineers in different places. We've talked about how they were in some of the big Wall Street firms and doing those kinds of things. Well, now the NSA, the National Security Agency, has reached out and said, hey, we want some help. Can you bring some guys and bring Mythos along with them?
1: Yeah, this is such an interesting place to be because Anthropic had Claude inside of the Pentagon for a long time. They were the primary LLM model. But then, whenever Anthropic tried to put in some restrictions, the Pentagon said no restrictions or else. This led to the huge fight back somewhere in the winter, wherever the Pentagon said, fine, you're a supply chain risk, which is the black mark. When working for government contractors, this is something that is reserved for an incredibly few number of digital companies, technological companies. It kind of seems like it doesn't really matter, though. It seems like no one who's a serious person really takes that and puts any stock into it, because for the NSA to say, look, please come bring Mythos inside, and Anthropic to agree, seems like all of the actual decision makers are just kind of proceeding along with life as usual and not paying any credence to the cybersecurity risk.
0: It really is a whole lot of mixed signals that it's like watching a tennis match with the ball going back and forth across the net. And if you're Anthropic, you're not turning down the business. You're an up and coming new business that needs a whole lot of revenue. You got the federal government, which has very, very deep pockets, and you've got this really, really impressive tool that can do a lot of amazing things, but yet this other branch of the government has said, oh yeah, no, you're a bad guy. We can't let the no. That can't happen. And then NSA is going saying, well, try and stop us. And so
1: It's
0: this is
1: not even a
0: confusing.
1: different branch of the government. It's the same branch, just higher up. The Defense Secretary, Pete Hegseth, is at the top, and the NSA falls underneath this. So it's not even like someone somewhere else. It's up the chain. That's what makes all of this so incredibly frustrating. But you're right that, one, Anthropic is looking for revenue in all kinds of places. They have previously done work with the government. They were fine with the vast majority. They just said that we know that this tool has limitations. We would like for the limitations of this tool to be acknowledged. And they also view themselves as contributing to the public good here. That to bring this to the NSA to deploy capabilities to make America safer, to make our troops safer, to do good things for the world, that this is very much how the company sees itself, and I think what their mission is here. And that's why it's so baffling why the top of the current administration is fighting them whenever everyone underneath is like, please just go away and let us actually do our jobs.
0: Anthropic's defenders called the NSA's work unavoidable, and the best way to build a good defense is to build a good attack. That's what they're doing. They're showing you how these bad guys are attacking, and so they're building a better defense

0: they're playing both sides of they're showing the attack and the defense, and this is the best way to stop it in advance of it getting worse, because Mythos is that good, it's that powerful, but yet you've got the Secretary of Defense out there who can't get out of his own way.
1: The supply chain risk label is in court right now. Anthropic is fighting it. The case is seems to be going well for Anthropic so far. One of the judges said, "For the life of me, I do not see any evidence of maliciousness," and that the Pentagon had accused Anthropic of malintent. A majority of the three-judge panel even agreed. So it looks like at the end, the sane, level-headed people are going to win out, and we're going to get the right outcome here. We just didn't have to fight kicking and screaming in order to prevent it.
0: Well, you've got a toddler having a temper tantrum because he didn't get his way to be able to use Anthropic to be malicious, which is not what Anthropic wants to do. And instead of just saying, okay, fine, we'll find somebody else, he had to go be a bully. And now the bully's getting punched back in the nose because, oh, well, we really need those guys. So sit down, Mr. Secretary, shut up and let us run the government.
1: Yeah, I think that it's, you know, it would be good if Microsoft was also this valuable. Yeah, I think that it's been disappointing to see Microsoft, you know, kind of get surpassed in a lot of ways, that I really do appreciate Anthropic is trying to do the right thing. And because they are excellent at what they do, they have a lot more leverage. And I think that Microsoft is just kind of swinging in a lot of different directions right now because they have not been able to land on anything. And at their recent conference, they demonstrated OpenClaw inside of Windows. And we talked a little bit about this last week, but as more has come out about it, it continues to strike me as strange.
0: Well, bottom line, you know, we've talked back, there was, you know, a couple of years ago, there was a whole lot of speculation about Windows 12 was just going to be all AI, and whether or not whenever the next version of the Windows operating comes out, if it ever comes out, because I still think there's a whole lot more to these LLMs that are just not going to need a desktop operating system. And Microsoft needs to start worrying about that and get their act together, because they're putting out this OpenClaw. It looks more and more like an AI and less like a Windows operating system.
1: And I think that there's space for a lot of different things here, that Microsoft both has their operating system and they have their productivity suite and they have, you know, a lot of different tools across the board. I don't think they necessarily have to pigeonhole themselves, but I think one of the things which has made Microsoft so successful is that their productivity suite has a really low barrier to entry. If you can type on a keyboard, you can use Word. If you can do basic math, you can use Excel. And PowerPoint is drag and drop. Whereas OpenClaw, it's just a lot harder to use, that there is a lot more sophistication and also a lot more things could go wrong, that there's just a lot of things that could break terribly in a way that Word can't blow up in your face.
0: One of the things Microsoft really is going to need to roll out a product like this is the Microsoft partner environment, something that Microsoft has been trying to run away from and get that stiff arm out in as far as they can for the past 10 years to not work closely with the managed service providers who are taking care of the business networks around the country and around the world. And so now you're rolling out this product that this is not just a click here and install and start using. You're going to need true professionals who know how to use this, know how to install this, and then can train the business users on how to do these things. And when you've eliminated that middle factor, that managed service provider, that computer professional who was a Microsoft partner for all those years, that has gotten no benefit from being a Microsoft partner, now you're seeing, oh, Microsoft, just like all the others, they've blown off all their toes. Now they're going after fingers.
1: Because this is, as you said, not something that is just a one click to install. This is something that

0: really requires a company to sit down with your business and to work through, okay, how are we actually going to deploy this? Do we actually even want to deploy this, or is this just going to be a nightmare? Because I don't see it being tremendously revenue generating. It can't be, because the whole point of OpenClaw is that it sits locally on your machine. So unless it's going to sit on your machine and Microsoft's going to gate access to it, but that just seems like it's going to be incredibly frustrating. I could see just a lot of people saying it's not worth it. Don't bother.
1: This is not something you're just going to go watch a YouTube video and become an OpenClaw expert. You need your professionals who understand your business, understand how you use your technology, and help you deploy this. And you put together a strategy to do this. And to Microsoft to just release this in the wild and y'all figure it all out and y'all write us a check for it is just not gonna work.
0: And they also, you know, Microsoft is putting out models. They have their thinking models, their image models, their audio transcription models, their voice models, and they're all fine. They're okay, which, you know, maybe in a generation or two, they'll start to catch up. But there's no reason to pick any one of these over any of their competitors right now.
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10: 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This is a Bloomberg Money Minute. People are still opening their wallets despite a range of consumer worries. Several retailers surprised investors with upbeat results in their latest earnings. Speaking with Bloomberg, Gap CEO Richard Dixon was optimistic despite a lowered forecast.
11: We are seeing consistency and strength in consumer behavior. But ultimately, you know, this is a dialogue with consumers that you have to follow and ultimately drive.
10: Meanwhile, Kohl's, Dollar Tree, and Best Buy all had strong quarters, and Macy's had a better-than-expected report. CEO Tony Spring also spoke with Bloomberg.
12: The strategy is making it better for the consumers. So we put more people in the stores. We added more inventory. We brought in new brands. We made the website, you know, more inspirational.
10: Macy's also owns Bloomingdale's and Bluemercury and is engaged in a turnaround strategy that's included closing underperforming stores. Meanwhile, Walmart posted solid quarterly earnings and Target had a strong quarter, but retailers remain cautious. Walmart said prices could rise if fuel costs remained elevated. Gina Cervetti, Bloomberg Radio.
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3: And I'm Monica Ricks in the Bloomberg newsroom. Here are some of the stories we're watching. SpaceX ended its first day on the stock market at $2.1 trillion, making it one of the world's most valuable public companies and handing buyers of its IPO a 19% return. DataTrek research co-founder Nick Colas says it's a big bet on Elon Musk.
4: This is a very expensive stock relative to any rational measure of value. But we're talking about Elon Musk, who has a tremendous track record of not just success, but convincing people that success is durable.
3: The IPO makes Musk the world's first trillionaire. He's now three times richer than his closest rival. Oil dropped 3% to end the week, and gas is a little cheaper this morning on hopes for a peace agreement with Iran. For now, though, Energy Secretary Chris Wright tells us roughly 7 million barrels of daily oil and fuel shipments are flowing through the Strait of Hormuz. That's about half the volume left stranded at the start of this war.
5: Certainly, after an agreement is reached, you'll see free flow of traffic of all products out of the Gulf or whatever. You'll see that. Either way, if there is no deal with Iran, eventually we would restore that militarily full flow as well.
3: Wright tells Bloomberg the U.S. will fully reopen the waterway with or without Iran's help, but the two sides may sign a deal on the sidelines of the G7 summit next week. Some of the biggest names in tech will be there. We get more on that from Bloomberg's Nathan Hager.
6: OpenAI's Sam Altman, Anthropic CEO Dario Amodei, Google DeepMind co-founder Demis Hassabis. Those are just some of the AI leaders attending the G7 leaders gathering. The world's largest economies have expressed interest in learning more about the opportunities and threats posed by AI. This is also a rare opportunity for the fiercest competitors in the space to come together and discuss common goals. In Washington, I'm Nathan Hager, Bloomberg Radio.
3: Artificial intelligence giant Anthropic took its latest AI models offline overnight to comply with a directive from the Trump administration to prevent their use by foreign nationals. The company had just released Fable 5 this week. It was a limited version of Mythos, which the company had widely held back due to cybersecurity fears. And the Justice Department has cleared the way for Paramount Skydance to buy Warner Brothers Discovery. It closed its antitrust probe yesterday, saying the deal isn't likely to hurt competition. Global news 24 hours a day and whenever you want it with Bloomberg News Now. I'm Monica Ricks, and this is Bloomberg.
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18: 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They have never said this case should never have been brought in the first place.
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19: Welcome to the weekend edition of Bloomberg Law. I'm Amy Morris in for June Grosso. June is off this week. Coming up this hour, how Amazon is using a special program to decide the fate of sellers with very little oversight. We'll also take a look at how lawyers and others in the legal system are using and sometimes abusing artificial intelligence. All of that on the way on Bloomberg Law. But first, we start with a roundup of the latest headlines in immigration law. Earlier this week, a federal judge struck down President Trump's $100,000 fee for H-1B visas. They're often used by large tech companies to bring in skilled workers from overseas. Joining us now is Leon Fresco, a partner at Holland and Knight. Leon, thank you for taking the time with us today. We want to start with the H-1B visas. The Trump administration has already said that it will appeal that ruling. So what happens now?
20: Well, what happens now is that the case will then now go to the First Circuit Court of Appeals. There's also a case that's happening where we're waiting for a decision from the D.C. Circuit. And this is a decision that was entered into in the District Court of Massachusetts.

0: problem. They can't say they're not going to fund the Department of Homeland Security because now that's been funded for the remainder of the Trump administration. But perhaps they can say that they won't fund other parts of the government unless certain appropriations memos happen that say, hey, look, you can't just refuse to do immigration applications anymore, or you can't refuse people from certain countries, or you can't refuse to do work permits, that kind of thing. So we'll have to see where the Congress wants to go.
1: Our thanks to Holland and Knight partner Leon Fresco for joining us. Fascinating discussion. Up, I'm going to turn to Amazon and a special program designed to protect sellers against copyright infringers and how it could be overstepping a bit. 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I'm Amy Morris in for June Grasso. 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
14: Time to recharge the batteries a bit. Hey, it's Haldane. Going to be taking a couple of days off, a couple of days away from the 180 Pros studio. Not to worry, though. Got you a number of really good guest hosts sitting in for me Monday, Tuesday, Wednesday, and Thursday. I will be back at it on Friday, so we will see you then. In the meanwhile, enjoy the lineup. 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
3: And I'm Ed Kalenge in the Bloomberg Newsroom. Here are some of the stories we're watching. Elon Musk is spending this Saturday as the world's first trillionaire. After SpaceX hit the NASDAQ for its long-awaited IPO, the largest in history at $2.1 trillion. Bloomberg Tech co-host Ed Ludlow says it's a big bet on Musk.
4: They need money to fund a bit of a pivot in the business, which is they're going from launching satellites for customers in the private sector and the government, and a Starlink satellite constellation themselves. You basically can get very good Wi-Fi that instead of coming from terrestrial cables and beamed to you via a box, comes from a satellite. Great business, working really well. Their future looks so different.
3: Bloomberg's Ed Ludlow on Bloomberg This Weekend. SpaceX stock closed 19% higher on Friday at $160 a share. Wall Street wrapped up the week with gains for stocks. We get that story from Bloomberg's Charlie Pellett.
1: The S&P 500 index was up this week by 0.7% with hopes for a diplomatic breakthrough to end the war in Iran, lifting stocks as U.S. oil declined to settle below $85 a barrel. The U.S. said an interim peace deal that reopens the Strait of Hormuz and ends Iran's nuclear weapons ambitions looks increasingly likely and could be signed within days. Also giving a lift to sentiment was the SpaceX IPO. This week, the NASDAQ 100 index gained 2.3%, while the Dow this week was up by 0.7%. In New York, Charlie Pellett, Bloomberg Radio.
3: The information reports Amazon CEO Andy Jassy was among the tech leaders who raised concerns to senior Trump administration officials this week about security risks in Anthropic's most advanced models. Calls between the head of Amazon, one of Anthropic's biggest investors and vendors, and the officials in the last few days helped trigger the Trump administration's new export restrictions on Anthropic's Claude Mythos 5 and Fable 5 models late Friday night, citing national security concerns. The restrictions suspend access to those models to foreign nationals. The information also reports that Anthropic says it disabled access to the models for all customers to comply. Global news, 24 hours a day, and whenever you want it with Bloomberg News Now. I'm Ed Kalenge. This is Bloomberg.
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10: You're listening to the weekend edition of Bloomberg Law. I'm Amy Morris, in for June Grosso. June will be back next week. The legal world is using artificial intelligence more often, but to mixed results so far. Bloomberg recently reported on two lawyers sanctioned over using AI in a federal case and failing to catch those mistakes. Justin Daniels is a shareholder at Baker Donaldson and focuses on technology and artificial intelligence. He joins us now for a deep dive on how AI is reshaping how lawyers work. Justin, it's a pleasure. Thanks for joining us today. You start your piece saying that when it comes to AI, the legal profession is measuring the wrong thing. What do you mean?
11: Well, everyone is focused on fewer billable hours. Work gets done faster. It's more efficient. And I think they're asking the wrong question.
10: What's the question they should be asking?
11: The question that they should be asking is, how do I leverage AI tools to enhance judgment to lead to better outcomes? I think the key thing is when I do work, like I had a recent opportunity to help a client create a library of AI clauses for their new agentic AI offering, and their clients are in a regulated industry. I was able to leverage AI to create a better work product in less time than if I had no AI tool. But here's the key. If all the client sees is a bill with fewer hours, they don't see what they almost didn't get, which was a work product that isn't as good quality because I leveraged AI to improve my judgment, not substitute it. And that's a really key distinction when we talk about the two lawyers in this case that got sanctioned in a court case.
10: I want to get us some clarity on that. Of course, AI can be used to enhance a judgment and not substitute a judgment. That makes perfect sense. Where is the

0: becomes so important.
1: It sounds almost as though if you use AI, you got to be even more on your toes than if you were just doing all of the work yourself without the AI.
0: I look at it as, how can I use AI as a decision support tool to enhance my judgment? Because ultimately, I think that's what clients are paying for.
2: Sure.
0: So what that means is I have to have the ability to ingest all the information that the AI is providing and be able to honestly evaluate it and push back where necessary. And I think that's the area where we as a profession, law firms, lawyers, in-house counsel and others, it's a real struggle. In my view, we're in like a Steve Jobs moment when it comes to clients.
1: What sort of safeguards, though, are in place? You talked about the ethics, you talked about the client expectation, you talked about the court's role, but what sort of hardcore safeguards are in place, guardrails that are there to protect the legal profession and the clients where AI may be involved?
0: So when we talk about those guardrails, I think what you're really talking about is, what is your AI governance program? Mm. One of the things I've seen consistently amongst the different clients that I work with and I'm out talking to at conferences is there have been such a pressure to deploy AI systems that this entire conversation around AI governance, where's the IP, where's the data, privacy, security, that conversation didn't really happen. So now you've got all this stuff going on, and now you're trying to build your AI governance while the AI plane is in flight. But those are your guardrails, because let's talk about, you know, my process or a litigator's process.
1: Sure.
0: You have to build into that process, how am I fact-checking the information? How am I making sure these court cases are legitimate? It may be they create AI tools that will do that. But where we're at now, that's where the human has to be in the loop. To me, that is the key part of the AI governance. So everything that AI helps create in support of my practice, I'm reading it. I'm using it in areas where I already have a good level of expertise. Like, nobody wants to hire me to do depositions, so I would never think to use AI for that purpose. I try to keep to things that I have a level of expertise so that I'm the human in the loop who can evaluate that output.
1: Where would it be appropriate then to use the AI?
0: So in my practice, I negotiate for a living. And so what I ended up doing, and we use Harvey, so that's our approved AI tool. I built my own AI negotiation agent. And so what that does is I stress test before I ever step into the room to negotiate the issue, the expected arguments of the other side, surfacing motivation that might be seen or unseen, and then tailoring the negotiation framing I'm going to use to the personality of my counterparty. You know, everyone has a different kind of way they like to negotiate. And so it allows me to stress test that. So as I said before, AI is enhancing my judgment so that I can negotiate better and get a better outcome than had I not been able to stress test and have this tool to help me be so much better prepared.
1: Is this an example of the legal industry or the legal profession now in a position trying to catch up with the technology? You sort of used the analogy of building the plane in the air while you're flying it.
0: I think what's happened is chat came out in November of 2022, and now we're talking here in June of 2026. It's just 4 years. I mean, it's like going to college. And in my mind, where the technology is becoming so disruptive is it's taking tasks like doing legal research or drafting a memo that used to take hours and days, and now it's minutes and hours.
1: Wow.
0: So to me, it's kind of making the legal profession reflect, how do we add value? How do clients perceive that? And that's a real issue that we're really struggling with, because in private practice, you know, you have the billable hour. And what does that really measure? It measures how long it took you to do something. It doesn't necessarily measure the quality of the output. And if you've got AI that now helps you do a better work product in less time, that measurement doesn't really apply anymore. So then how are you going to show clients the Steve Jobs moment, show them the value that you are creating by making better decisions because you've been enabled by AI tools that enhance judgment, not substitute for it? That to me is the key distinction.
1: Our thanks to Justin Dan.

0: Daniels for joining us. He is a shareholder at Baker Donaldson. You can read Justin's piece on the Bloomberg Terminal. That does it for this edition of Bloomberg Law. I'm Amy Morris in for June Grosso. Stay with us. Today's top stories and global business headlines are coming up right now.
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3: From ABC News, I'm Mike Dubusky. The U.S. and Iran are inching towards peace, with both sides potentially signing a memorandum of understanding in the coming days. ABC News senior White House correspondent Selena Wang has what this new agreement entails.
4: The senior administration official says if Iran holds up their end of the bargain, they'll get relief from crushing economic pressure and reintegrate into the global economy. Trump says Iran will promise never to build or obtain a nuclear weapon, but that promise is not new. In fact, it was in the very first paragraph of the nuclear deal negotiated under President Obama, a deal that Trump tore up and still repeatedly criticizes to this day. Selena Wang, ABC News, the White House.
3: Questions remain around timing, however, with President Trump saying a signing is scheduled for tomorrow, but an Iranian foreign ministry spokesperson saying earlier today that it will not be tomorrow. The Trump administration says the president's name has been removed from the Kennedy Center in Washington in compliance with multiple rulings. Here's ABC News national correspondent Stephen Portnoy.
5: Staffers of the Kennedy Center, of the National Symphony Orchestra, are basically all in limbo right now. The Washington National Opera is suing, claiming the Kennedy Center owes that company millions of dollars. So it's very much unclear what's going to happen next. But what we seem to be able to say today is that it's no longer the Trump Kennedy Center.
3: Cleanup efforts are underway across the Midwest today. Officials say more than 200 buildings were damaged in just one town, Maryville, in northern Indiana. Diamond Harrison lives there.
6: We have a lot of elder people on the block and a lot of people that live by themselves. But we came together as a community at the end of the night. Everybody was safe, but it definitely, it affected each one of us.
3: The National Weather Service confirms 7 tornadoes touched down in that region as well. 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
8: The Markley, Van Camp, and Robin Show. Jamie Markley, David Van Camp, Scott Robbins. Okay, the supreme leader, the latest one in Iran, is he alive? This would be the gay Ayatollah.
9: Yeah, the gay Ayatollah, yes.
8: Yeah. Because we have a bet on this.
9: Well, I think he is because he was watching the Tonys last night.
8: Really? Okay, are you ready to pay up then? Because last week you were saying, we don't know it, I need proof.
9: Yeah, well, I would like to see a little proof, yeah.
8: Trump was talking about him, David?
9: Yeah, he was asked about the new supreme leader who nobody's really seen since he took over because he was very badly injured, if he's even still alive. And so he talked about it on Meet the Press.
8: Okay.
10: Do you know where he is? Do you know how he is doing physically?
11: I don't want to say whether or not I know where he is, but there's a good probability that I do.
10: Is he inside Iran?
11: I'd rather not say that.
10: Okay, he is the son of the last supreme leader,
11: yeah,
10: who was obviously a hardliner. Is this younger Khomeini any better for the United States than his father was?
11: Younger, I think more rational, injured, he's pretty badly injured. So there's a certain bravery there. A lot of people, if they were injured that badly, they wouldn't be talking about, how we're doing with the United States. They'd have other things on their mind. So there's a certain bravery there. But he is very seriously injured, yeah.
8: Hmm. Well, if he was really brave, he'd come out in Pride Month.
9: Well, I know.
8: Maybe you think.
9: He's going to one of those Minneapolis bathhouses right now.
8: Okay.
9: He doesn't need to hide. He could come out.
8: How does that work in Iran?
9: Well, not
8: if
9: well.
8: You're the supreme leader and you come out in Pride Month.
9: No, I don't think you can do that. I don't think you can either. I think that's against the rules.
8: Stay away from rooftops at that point, right?
9: Yes. Yeah, you want to be nowhere near a rooftop.
8: Got it. Okay.
9: People have a tendency to slip and fall on them.
8: Yeah.
9: It's amazing.
8: One of those things.
9: Yeah.
8: Okay. So as far as Iran goes, well, on it goes. And now Trump is trying to tell Israel and Iran, hey, stop. Mm-hmm. Stop it. Back and forth, and here we go. So much for a ceasefire.
9: Yeah.
8: All right. Let's go to Maine. Big Senate race. Graham Plattner. Democrats are backing him.
9: Oh, yeah, they are.
8: And it was interesting. He's doing this interview, and it gets brought up, believe all women, mm-hmm, because this woman last week in this failing New York Times piece that a lot of people thought was like a catch and kill sort of situation,
9: yeah,
8: where she had a story to tell, but they didn't tell her entire story.
9: No.
8: And they didn't use the screen grabs that she sent them.
9: Well, they also,
8: or the people that she corroborated the story with, they didn't use that. And so the question is, hey, I thought believe all women.
9: Mm-hmm.
8: That's what Plattner said in the past. Here's part of it.
12: I'm very happy to talk about incredibly uncomfortable things in my life. But when things come along that are just made up or lies, I'm very much going to push back against those.
13: You're promoting believing every woman and letting women tell their story. But when one woman does, you say she's lying.
12: Well, that's because they are lies.
8: Oh, okay.
9: Oh, then
8: okay.
9: Oh, they are.
8: Believe all women until I say not to.
9: Yeah.
8: Well,
9: that's not the ones that make up stories.
8: Well, I got it.
9: I kind of wish, you'd have the follow-up of, so doesn't that actually prove that, let's say for the sake of argument, that he's telling the truth,
8: mm-hmm,
9: and that she, Lindsay, what's her name, Fifield or whatever,
8: yes,
9: let's say she's lying, completely lying about that.
8: Mm-hmm.
9: Well, then you have to admit that

0: believe all women is and always was a lie.
1: Correct. Yeah. I think we even knew that when you had, and you'll remember her name, you're pretty good with this, the one that talked about what Biden did to her.
0: Yeah.
1: Don't Tara believe Reed. Her.
0: Yeah.
1: Yeah, Tara Reid. Don't believe her.
0: Not the actress, but yeah.
1: Exactly. Yeah. I mean, that was never even a story with legacy media.
2: It depends on what side of the aisle you're on as to whether you are to be believed or not believed. I mean, it's a stupid political game they're playing.
1: Yes. And then we've also heard from someone known as Rock Slide Face.
0: Yes. This is the...
1: Who is that?
0: That's the left-wing podcaster, lunatic, Jennifer Welch.
1: Oh, yeah.
2: Oh, she's Rock Slide Face.
0: Yeah,
2: now
0: well, her face looks like, I don't know, Rock Slide had a baby with a sinkhole. And... It's just
1: dang!
2: Wow, that's hot.
0: Well, dude, she's uncomfortable to look at, and she doesn't exactly have a winning personality.
1: You know, I would say this, and you may completely disagree. If she was a sweet, thoughtful person, you would say she's not a terrible looking woman.
0: No,
1: but because she is just vile.
0: Yes, it's.
1: It's just a terrible person. When you're, says awful things.
0: When you're fueled by hate the way that she is, it
1: turns into a rock slide.
0: It turns into a rock slide.
2: I've never heard Rock Slide Face before, but now I can't get it out of my head every time I see her.
1: Yeah, that's branding right there.
2: Yeah, exactly.
0: Well, she doesn't care that Senate candidate Graham Plattner had a Nazi tattoo, allegedly sexted with underage girls abused girlfriends because... All of that is part of the human experience, she says.
1: What?
0: Yeah.
1: Okay, roll it. I got to hear.
3: Everybody's talking about toxic relationships and tattoos and all of this. Talk about Susan Collins voting to dismantle protections that keep women safe and keep
1: nonsense.
3: Women free.
1: How?
3: Because that is the real story here. They don't want us talking about that. No. She is a MAGA fascist to her core and just want to...
1: Dude.
0: Susan
1: she
0: Collins.
1: Voted to impeach. She voted to impeach Trump.
2: Well,
1: is that MAGA?
2: She's got to keep this crap going as long as she can.
1: I guess. Wow, that's something.
2: Oh,
1: I
2: mean, Rock Slide Face.
1: Susan Collins, not a favorite with Republican voters.
2: No, not at all.
0: No. But she's given a long leash because, well, she's probably the last Republican that'll ever be elected out of Maine.
1: Yeah, that's
0: true.
1: It's
0: like, okay, at least she's somewhat reliable. Rather have her than Graham Plattner or Janet Mills or somebody else.
1: Exactly. All right, back to Rock Slide.
3: Core, and just want to throw this in there, too. I don't give a if somebody had a toxic relationship. I myself have been a toxic girlfriend.
1: Really?
3: I've had toxic boyfriends.
1: No kidding?
3: That's part of the human experience, right?
1: Can't imagine it.
2: The hell you say?
0: She's been
2: you
0: a toxic
2: were a toxic girlfriend?
0: Girlfriend? No.
2: Way.
0: Huh?
2: You sweet, demure little thing, you.
1: Golly. What? Okay, how did she get any of her fame? She was some reality show, right?
0: Yeah, it was some interior design thing on Bravo.
1: Okay.
2: That's how she got fame. I was wondering.
0: Yeah.
1: Yeah, I just knew some sort of reality thing.
2: It's like, no, Jay Behar did comedy in the Catskills or something. That's how she got famous.
1: Dude, that Welch woman is way darker than Joy Behar.
0: Oh, yes. Yeah.
2: Well, yeah.
0: I mean, it's like there is something wrong with her. It's not
1: there's
0: just
1: a darkness. I'm not even joking. Yeah. There's a darkness around that woman.
0: It's not a political... Just a political thing for her. I mean, there is, like, evil lurking behind every word she says.
1: I don't disagree.
2: Man.
1: Yeah.
2: Wow.
1: Okay. Well, you probably heard Scott Pelley got fired from CBS News in 60 Minutes after he threw a fit in front of the new boss.
2: I suppose you heard about it.
1: Yes, of course. So then he goes and has a big interview with the failing New York Times and Lulu Garcia Navarro Smugwinch. And it goes the way you would expect, except some of the theatrics from Pelley were surprising even to some of us.
2: Gosh.
1: Like the over-the-top stuff. He was asked by Navarro Smugwinch about Barry Weiss, and you probably heard the story when she first started, and she said, hey, why is it half the country thinks you're biased?
2: Right.
1: Right?
2: Yeah. Fair question to ask.
1: It seems to be so. Yeah. He's not having it. Here you go. Roll it.

0: What was the feeling about that particular opening salvo to the team?
1: Uh-oh. She, I am told, said something to the effect of, why do you think the country thinks you're biased? But she didn't offer any kind of a metric. You know, what's your metric? Why do you think so? Do you have a poll? Is there market research? What are you talking about? Because we certainly didn't believe that.
2: Dude, how many different studies have we seen out there of polling?
3: Dude.
2: Of how much news is trusted?
3: It's all the polls. There's not a poll out there where people have a positive view of the news media.
4: Well, of course he didn't believe it. And his peer group didn't believe it. No.
2: Man, oh man.
4: Oh, God.
2: Just absolute.
4: This thing gets worse the more I hear.
2: Denial.
4: Oh, jeez.
2: Oh, yeah. I mean, and then he does this whole thing, you know, CBS News is on fire. I think it could be saved. Like, what are you talking about? I mean, there have been examples, if you're following it all, like, online, like example after example over the last 5 to 10 years of 60 Minutes being completely biased, like obviously biased. And I mean, isn't that what they're trying to do? And people act like Barry Weiss is MAGA.
3: Yeah.
2: She's on the left.
3: Yeah. There's nothing MAGA about her other than she just kind of wants to tell the truth.
2: Right. Yeah. Okay.
4: Join me in my podcast, Pelly's People, beginning soon.
2: Do you think he is going to do a podcast?
3: Oh, he's definitely going to do a podcast.
4: Oh, of course.
2: I hope he does. I really hope he does, because he's going to get exposed even more than he is now.
3: It's going to be called 59 Minutes.
4: I thought that was rather clever.
2: Or 101.
4: Yeah.
2: Whatever it is. 61 Minutes. It's a little bit more. You know, it is Mashup Monday. And I said, we got to bring this back because it's just too good. And they call it Van Gaynor.
3: Yes.
2: It's Van Halen and Gloria Gaynor.
3: Yes.
2: Together. This is so good.
4: Survive and jump.
2: Yes.

0: That's a lot of fun.
1: Yeah, it is.
2: That is fun.
0: It reminds me of something sad, though. Didn't you just tell me a week or two ago Roth is playing some show and he forgot the lyrics to Jump?
1: He forgot the chorus to Jump.
0: My goodness. That's not good.
2: Not good.
0: Oh, there's another clip of Scott Pelley we got to get to that's hilarious. And the five stories we're watching today next.
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7: The Markley Van Camp and Robbins Show. Jamie Markley, David Van Camp, Scott Robbins, and now the five stories we're watching today.
8: All right, number five, Decision Desk HQ is projecting that Nithya Raman has won the second of two spots in the Los Angeles mayoral primary. She'd been trailing Spencer Pratt by about 40,000 votes, but got a big boost from those late arriving mail-in ballots.
9: What happened?
8: Well, the homeless people submitted their
10: ballot.
8: Appeal
10: to the homeless.
11: It's unreal.
10: Yeah, that was her appeal.
8: Number four, a 69-year-old retired government employee is suing to stop the planned UFC Freedom 250 event at the White House. She has, in her retirement, by the way, dedicated herself to protesting outside of the White House, and she says that this event would cause her aesthetic injury. She doesn't like looking at the octagon or whatever they're setting up out there.
10: You know, most people travel, spend time with the grandkids, you know, join a club or two, just enjoy their time in retirement. But no,
8: I promise you, if she has kids, her kids are more than happy for her to be occupying her time that way.
10: That very well, Mom. You should really get involved.
7: I can think about is aesthetic injury. Like, yes. It was okay when Biden had the big Pride Fest on the lawn with the dude with the Knox. Jeepers.
8: Yeah. Number three, two cases of New World screw worm were reported over the weekend in Texas, bringing the total up to four. Governor Greg Abbott told the Texas Division of Emergency Management to activate the state's Emergency Operations Center under an escalated response. And number two, the Trump administration is going to try to revoke the citizenship of 17 people accused of immigration fraud and people convicted of child sex crimes. Yeah, there you go. Yeah. And then number one, President Trump talking to Meet the Press about Iran, saying the reason why it's so hard to get a deal done right now is because Iran isn't used to having to actually walk the straight and narrow.
7: That is pretty true.
10: Well, yeah, that's very true. They haven't. No.
7: It's too bad CBS News is all in for Trump. You know, just trying to defend him at every turn.
10: Yeah.
7: Have you heard this?
10: No.
7: I told you I had a hilarious clip of Pelly that I don't know if you've heard yet.
10: Okay.
7: Roll it.
9: There was a thumb on the scale for the president's version of events that I felt was a level of political influence that I had never seen in 37 years at CBS News.
10: Never seen it.
8: Talk to Leslie Stahl.
7: I know, when we had that last week.
8: She's talking to Trump, and Trump's talking about the Hunter Biden laptop thing. And yes. She's like, it can't be verified. He's like, what do you mean it can't be verified? What are you talking about?
7: Yes.
8: He says, this is 60 minutes, okay?
7: This is 60 minutes.
10: You can't just get by with that stuff.
8: Right.
7: Unbelievable. Yeah, he's never seen it before.
10: Take your thumb off the scale, Mr. President. This is CBS.
7: Yes. Yeah. Happen to see this. This from the New York Post. It's always talking about trends. And sometimes when they say trends in New York, it's like that means New York only, maybe L.A.
10: Right.
7: It'll never reach the rest of the country. I don't know how much this is gaining ground, but it's practice dating for Gen Z. You know, Gen Z has a really hard time with dating because it has to be face-to-face.
10: Yeah, they're no good at that.
7: Dude, the amount of young men that are, like, terrified to talk to a young lady, it's kind of crazy. And vice versa.
10: Well, they'll be afraid of being toxic masculinity.
7: I guess. There's a lot of stuff.
10: Garbage, yeah.
7: But the trend is called practice dating. Involves going on dates with people you're not normally attracted to.
10: Hmm. Where was that when I was dating?
7: What are you saying? That you would have got more dates?
10: Yeah, maybe.
8: I don't know. Some generations, wouldn't they call that just trying to break a slump?
7: Well, I don't know that they're really going after the sex part of it, David.
8: Okay.
7: We're not talking about slump busting here.
10: Sometimes you go 0 for 11, then you get that one right down the middle, that meatball.
7: Boy, oh boy, oh boy. You know,
8: getting on base is the important thing.
10: Very important, yeah.
8: Break out.
10: Anything can happen then, David. Right. Once you're on base, anything can happen.
7: I should have known.
10: There could be errors. There could be
7: should have known
10: miscues.
7: Not to even bring this up. In the end, I think this is a terrible idea.
10: It is a terrible idea.
7: Well, they say it's to take the pressure off because you are getting reps in, like as far as having conversations. I'm not joking.
10: Sure.
7: And to build confidence.
10: Right.
7: The other part is you're wasting the other person's time.
10: Well, yeah.
7: This is the Markley Van Camp and Robin Show.
10: You're acting like you're attracted to somebody who you normally wouldn't be attracted to, so get in reps.
8: Yes.
7: Yes.
8: Perfect. Slump and busting.
7: They're quoting a dating guru, Serena Kerrigan, saying that profiles and photos don't tell the whole story. People can surprise you. Stop treating every first date like it could lead to marriage. The goal is to use these casual meetups to build confidence, improve conversation skills, and get more comfortable meeting new people. Mm-hmm. That's one of those, hey, it's just this thing. Both of us agree. Okay, we're not looking for a significant. We just want to have a good time together. Mm-hmm. That never works.
10: No.
7: Someone's always hoping for more. That's sure. Why they're there.
10: Yep.
7: Man.
10: You get the old, I want to be friends thing.
7: Barry Weiss doesn't understand how TV works, says Scott Pelley, and more next.
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7: The Markley, Van Camp, and Robbins Show. Jamie Markley, David Van Camp, Scott Robbins. You know who doesn't understand how TV works?
8: Who's that?
7: The new boss at CBS News,
8: Barry Weiss. No clue.
9: No, that's it. Scott Pelley, of course, he got fired from CBS last week because he told his new boss that, his new boss was helping to murder 60 Minutes and would never be welcome here. Okay, well, you're fired. That's how life works, bro. I mean, I don't know what to tell you. He's telling the New York Times that the head of CBS News, Barry Weiss, needs to be fired because she just doesn't understand how any of this works. It's not her fault, the poor creature.
7: Oh, gosh. The insufferable presence of Scott Pelley.
10: She's a lovely person. And her free press organization that she founded has been very successful. She's proven that. Great for her. But television's not her thing. She brings...
7: I thought it was about news.
9: Yeah.
8: This guy.
7: The free press. She created it out of nothing. She left the failing New York Times because she's like, look at all these nuts that work here.
9: Mm-hmm.
8: You can almost smell...
7: But she's not a conservative.
8: Yeah, you can almost smell the arrogance, too, oozing off his...
7: Of course.
8: Out of his pores.
7: Like the TV journalists are on this other level. Oh, my gosh. Hack.
10: She brings an ideology into CBS News where that is just anathema. And so it's a terrible fit. It's probably not her fault, but it's just a terrible fit. She doesn't know television. She doesn't understand how it works. She doesn't have management experience for a large organization like CBS News.
7: Time out right there, David, because you were gone last week.
9: Yeah.
7: I forget the person that outed him. Oh, she's also a reporter. She was an intern at 60 Minutes like 10 years ago.
9: Mm-hmm.
7: And told the story about Scott Pelley and his glasses.
9: Yeah.
7: And it made me think of it because as he's saying, she doesn't understand television and how it works. Oh. This dude was emphatic

0: about the camera people that would basically zoom in on him as he took off his glasses.
1: I've seen it before. Yeah.
0: And that was very important. And he was instructing them during the commercial break, this is how I want this.
1: Yeah.
0: Is that what he's talking about? Because does that really sell it? Because then you're just an actor.
1: Yeah.
0: You're like a theater dude.
1: Yeah.
0: Make it
1: is.
0: Look good for me. It's like the old movie Broadcast News, where you muster up the tear.
1: Yeah.
0: If you remember that scene in the movie. Anyway, he goes on.
2: So, yes, I do think that we would be far better off without her. Maybe she goes back to the Free Press and has a sterling career. But this is like somebody walking up to me and saying, there's a 747. There are 400 people on it. We need you to fly it to Paris.
0: Oh, my gosh.
2: I'm going to decline because I don't have a clue. And it would have been so much better if Barry Weiss had been offered this job and said, oh, that's not for me.
0: Maybe because it's under the banner of CBS News. Okay. They wanted to bring someone with news experience instead of a theater guy.
1: Yeah.
0: Maybe it was something like that.
3: So used to being a protected class.
1: Mm-hmm.
3: These things just don't happen to CBS News and me, Scott Pelley.
0: Yeah.
3: We're much too important for that.
0: Yeah.
3: And to believe it.
0: Oh, no kidding.
3: Insufferable.
0: Yeah.
3: Even more insufferable now than he was when he was on 60 Minutes, and that was insufferable.
0: Very much so.
3: Scott Pelley.
0: You know who does not think that Scott Pelley is a national treasure, as I guess some people have said?
3: Who's that?
0: Bill Maher.
3: Huh. Oh, he didn't like him?
0: Well, they were talking about it. Someone on his show said something about National Treasure or whatever, and he's like, oh, my goodness.
4: Also, I just don't think being a 60 Minutes correspondent is that hard. I don't feel like Scott Pelley... I don't feel like Scott Pelley was a national treasure. Companies change hands all the time. I never liked him, sorry. I just never did. Companies change hands. People bring in their own people, their new ownership. You know, just because something changes doesn't mean... I feel like we see everything through such a partisan lens. Oh, my God, 60 Minutes has a new cast. So does Saturday Night Live.
0: It's kind of funny.
1: Well, and to his point, the 60 Minutes gig, a lot of times for a lot of those correspondents isn't that hard because the people who are doing the actual reporting, you never hear about them. You don't know them.
0: Dude,
1: you don't know their names.
0: Britt Hume. John Roberts brought Britt Hume on Fox to talk about this.
1: Yeah.
0: And he outed the whole game. Exactly what you're saying. Should I play that clip?
1: Oh, yeah.
0: Do you want to hear it, David?
1: Sure.
0: Okay, yeah.
5: It's worth remembering what that show is, how that show works. Like all these television magazine shows, as prominent as the correspondents who narrate them and appear on camera seem to be, those shows are producer-driven. And these correspondents become famous largely because of the good work that is done by producers who go out and do the interviews, supervise the shooting and the editing of the pieces and so on, and the writing as well. And the correspondents come in to do a couple of interviews, narration, and appear on camera. So they get to be pretty big stars that way.
6: They do.
5: On a show, John, as you well know, which has for at least a significant part of the year, the best lead-in in television, which is to say the NFL on Sunday. So... I think these people are a little self-important, to say the least.
1: Well, yeah, a little bit. Well, and you hear Scott Pelley talking about being in a war zone 20 years ago. Like, certainly that's a hard gig.
0: Yeah.
1: No matter what. That's a tough and stressful assignment. But there are people doing that on live television right now. Trey Yingst, for example, from Fox News, who's been evacuated to a bomb shelter more than once on live television.
0: Yep.
1: And CNN's Clarissa Ward in the trenches in Ukraine and several other conflicts, also in the Middle East, in Afghanistan. She was there in Kabul. Like, for Scott Pelley to say, like, to think of himself as sort of the bee's knees of the business here.
0: Mm-hmm.
1: It's like, dude, you've been propped up so much you don't even realize you're washed up.
0: Oh, dang.
3: Wow.
0: I can't argue with that.
3: Very
0: that
3: profound.
0: Is fighting.
3: I like that.
0: Yeah, it's true. All right, it's that time. We do it a couple of times a day. Go around the table. May not be the biggest story, but it caught your attention. You wanted to bring it in. David, what's your story here?
1: Well, there's been a lot of buzz in the Texas Senate race where you've got James Tallarico, the Democrat, and weirdo versus the Attorney General of the state of Texas, Ken Paxton. Now, a guy named Dan Cogdell, he was on the team that defended Ken Paxton during his sham impeachment hearing, trial, rather, in the state of Texas. And he came out and said, I am supporting James Tallarico. And so a lot of people jumped all over that. Well, the lead attorney in the impeachment, Tony Busby, has put out a statement saying our team consisted of more than 20 lawyers. I understand that my friend Dan publicly supports A.G. Paxton's opponent. I'm not surprised by this. He's a lifelong Democrat. I also understand that Mr. Cogdell recently got crossways with A.G. Paxton concerning some real estate development that Paxton opposed and Cogdell represented. A.G. Paxton and Governor Abbott alleged that the developer sought to impose Sharia law. Now you know the rest of the story. I firmly support A.G. Paxton for U.S. Senate.
6: Very good. All right, Scotty, what do you got for your story?
3: Seventh day of Pride Month, and Gavin Newsom said he feels genuinely sorry for MAGA supporters because they are so miserable because it's Pride Month. He said, try loving gay people. Everyone seems to be having fun, he said. But this person is not having much fun. S.C. Neely, who describes themselves, I'll just say that because that's how they describe themselves, on their website is gender fluid and queer lesbian. They are a parent of three kids living in Arlington, Virginia, and co-parent joyfully with their wife and ex-husband. They also write queer romance novels on the side. One of their children came home crying from school the other day, Jamie and David. Now, the reason for that is because in health class, they taught their children that they said babies come from men and women. No queer representation, no IVF.
6: Oh, gosh.
3: They brainwash these kids, and this drives them to tears when they come home. And we must console them and tell them there are other ways that children come into the world.
6: Oh, my gosh.
3: Your child came home crying because you've been feeding them lies, and when they were confronted with the truth, this is what happens.
6: Well, I like the way that's framed, too, that it's not possible to love a gay person.
3: Right.
6: And also not want the transing of kids all over the country.
3: Yes.
6: Like it's all or nothing.
3: Mm-hmm.
6: No, that's not the way most people are.
3: But anyway, that's what poor broken things anyway. Gosh darn it. Reality is incredibly difficult.
6: Yeah.
3: And no kids came home crying because of that, by the way.
6: How do you know?
3: Because this has been done a million times.
6: Yeah. Yep. Okay.
3: The children came home and they were crying because only men and women can have babies.
6: Well, I've got a story where two people were crying about what David Van Camp said.
3: Oh, no. Really?
6: Yeah. That this whole AI Ozzy thing is a cash grab from Sharon Osbourne.
1: It is.
6: No, what? No. No, not at all. Okay. Sharon and her son Jack both slammed the latest accusations that they're AI avatar of Ozzy is a cash grab.
1: Mm-hmm.
6: Okay. And it is expected to debut in late summer. Jack says it's not a ChatGPT with Ozzy's face on it. He said, this is a closed AI, so it's not connected to the internet. We built a database, only information that either my dad said or was accurate or was written accurately. He also added that it's either they create a digital imprint of Ozzy and have control over it, or someone else will. And Sharon said, technology moves on. I'm not asking you to come. I don't want your effing money. I don't need your effing money. I'm doing very well. It's going to be this thing where Ozzy can talk to you, basically, through AI.
3: Mm-hmm.
6: That, and the thing is, for somebody to turn around to me and say, I'm doing a cash grab, no, you don't know my husband, okay? My husband would say to me over and over, after I go, how long do you think I'll be remembered? And she's trying to help him be remembered.
3: Uh-huh. Wasn't she accused of being a cash grab before? Many tours where she was pushing Ozzy out there?
6: Yes.
3: In a depleted health condition he was in?
6: Yes.
3: Yeah, okay.
6: Yeah, the cash grab.
3: I was going to say, this
6: accusation.
3: Isn't new.
6: No. No, goodness, no. No. But just wanted to give you that little update.
3: Are you going to go?
1: It's not.
6: No. I think it's online.
3: Yeah. Oh, it's only online? 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
6: I'm sure they will at some point. 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
1: Technically, she's right. 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
7: News update, David Van Camp.
11: Okay, well, there was a drastic change in guidance to no longer keep allergenic foods away from babies until 1 to 3 years of age. Remember that? Mm-hmm. For a while, yeah, don't feed them nuts or eggs or anything like that until they're somewhere between 1 and 3. And they say, you know, the doctors changed their minds and said, well, actually introduce them by 6 months of age. The prevalence of egg allergy among children fell more than 17% in a new study since that change.
7: Wow.
12: Well,
11: you know, and I remember that. I wasn't expecting it, but when my daughter was born, that was something they did when we were in the hospital. There's like some little tiny formula thing that you give the baby that has like trace amounts of peanuts and things like that. And they're like, yeah, it helps introduce them and get their body adjusted to it.
7: Yeah. Yeah, that makes sense.
12: Makes total sense.
7: Yes.
12: Yeah.
7: Well, and people, you know, will say others that, you know, have this thought, oh my gosh, so many of these things are being, you know, brought to bear because somebody's going to make a mint off of it. Mm-hmm. And sometimes it's pharmaceutical companies.
12: Yep.
7: Well, it does seem like it comes down to common sense a lot of times.
11: Oh, yeah.
7: With stuff like that.
12: Mm.
7: So, yeah, that's very interesting.
12: Good news, I guess, huh? Yeah.
7: Yeah, absolutely. Yeah. Also saw this. I don't know if we have time to get into it right now. Maybe a little bit later. There's a new study out that people underestimate the willingness

0: willingness of others to cooperate. A lot of times you have the thought, oh, they're not going to want to cooperate, whatever, whatever.
1: Trump and Iran.
0: Will.
1: Yeah.
0: Well, I think that's a little bit. I'm talking about personal relationships, yeah. But yeah, sure. All right, let's just get to Nimrods. Forget it.
2: When the going gets tough.
3: Damn it, this is too hard.
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3: I love the poorly educated.
0: All right. Nimrods in the News. We go to Florida, Polk County, where a man was caught holding his genitals while watering his lawn in front of teenage girls.
1: Oh, man.
0: Come on. Okay. Sheriff Grady Judd, you might be familiar.
1: Yes.
0: He talked about it.
5: I want to point out that this event happened at the suspect's house on Sunnywood Circle. You got that? This is Gary Golter. It was sunny, and he was watering his grass with a hose in his right hand. And he had his crank in his left hand. I don't even know how to say this, but he was doing this in front of 16 and 13-year-old girls, and we don't like it. So we arrested him.
0: So, yeah, he was arrested.
1: His crank.
0: Grady Judd, I think, is an American treasure.
1: Yeah.
0: And that is Nimrods in the News.
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13: From ABC News. Mike Tabusky, both U.S. and Iranian officials are indicating they will sign on to a memorandum of understanding soon, intended to temporarily quell the fighting in the Middle East. Former Deputy Commander of U.S. Central Command Robert Harward.
14: Objective by the president is to get commerce going through the Straits of Hormuz, and that this agreement accomplishes that. But the broader objectives are going to take time, and that's what that 60 days is meant to work through.
13: The Department of Justice now says the Trump administration has complied with an order to remove the president's name from the Kennedy Center. The Foreign Intelligence Surveillance Act expired overnight. Former Homeland Security official Elizabeth Newman says FISA was passed in the wake of 9/11.
15: It allows the U.S. government to collect electronic communications, so emails, texts, phone calls, internet activity, with an explicit purpose of targeting non-U.S. persons, people located outside the United States, but without having to

0: obtain an individual warrant.
1: Democrats holding off on renewing that surveillance measure, saying President Trump's pick to lead the Department of National Intelligence, Bill Pulte, is too inexperienced. Since then, the president put forward another nominee, but lawmakers were already on recess. Tomorrow evening, a series of UFC fights will take place on the North Lawn of the White House, part of the Trump administration's celebrations marking 250 years of the United States. ABC's Peter Haralambos has what the threat environment looks like.
2: There are no known credible threats, but law enforcement is still taking seriously the idea of a potential homegrown or foreign extremist targeting this event. On top of that, there are concerns about soft targets nearby, such as these public events on the National Mall and public transportation stations.
1: Yesterday, a judge tossed out a last-minute lawsuit that had been aimed at stopping those fights from moving forward. You're listening to ABC News.
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6: All right, let's do it. 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
7: Yep.
6: Oh, you know, a lot of times you'll hear people from New York talk about, we got the greatest fans on earth. So great that if their team loses, it's time for a mini riot, kids.
8: Oh, yeah. This morning, a chaotic scene in the streets of New York. People climbing on top of cars and up scaffolding after the Knicks lost to the Spurs in Game 3 of the NBA Finals. Police deploying pepper spray in the clashes. Several people arrested. It was a different scene inside Madison Square Garden.
6: All right, more on that in a second.
9: So,
10: well, it doesn't matter if they win or lose. I mean, there's going to be a riot.
6: Well, don't they wait till they win the whole thing to really riot?
10: Well, yeah, they'll do it then. But last night, of course, you know what happened, don't you? You know what happened.
6: What happened?
10: Spurs disrespected them.
6: Oh, yes, by winning.
10: By winning.
6: Got it.
10: Yes.
9: And there were a couple of Spurs fans who were getting surrounded by people and getting mobbed by them. And some of them ran for safety behind the police line. And I'm not saying, I mean, hey, man, a couple of those dudes may have been lipping off and all that stuff. But that doesn't give you an excuse to go and try to beat someone up like that.
6: No.
9: It's ridiculous.
6: It was pretty chaotic, though.
10: Oh, yeah.
6: Here was the rest of the old Good Morning America report.
8: President Trump becoming the first sitting president to attend an NBA Finals game. The president booed during the national anthem. Trump calling the game experience amazing.
11: It was certainly amazing. It was, I think, mostly tears. It was loud and it was very enthusiastic.
9: Very enthusiastic.
10: Well, I don't know about that.
6: You don't know about what?
10: About whether there was cheers. I didn't hear many.
6: You said some, mostly.
9: Yeah.
10: Yeah, there was some in there, I suppose. But yeah, you're in New York. What do you think is going to happen?
6: Yeah. Yeah, that's part of it.
10: I mean,
6: there were plenty of Knicks fans that were blaming Trump for the loss.
10: Of course.
6: Andres is editing that right now. A lot of swear words in that, actually.
10: Oh, gosh.
9: Yes. All right. Well, then I think Trump needs to hit pause on the schedule and go to every single game.
6: All right. Spurs fans want him at every game.
9: Yes.
10: Oh, you had to talk to the people at the radio station there today, David. Get a hotel set up for him. A nice transportation to and from the facility. We'll do it for free.
6: I don't think he needs that, Scott.
9: No.
10: I don't either, but I'm just offering. You know, I mean, I think it's a good neighborly thing to do.
6: Well, you had a clip of it too, David.
10: Yeah, hear those cheers.
11: What did you think of the reception you got from the big fans tonight? I thought it was great. I mean, I thought it was amazing, actually. You mean when they had the camera on me? I thought it was very good, yeah.
10: Yeah, very good.
9: Yeah,
10: very good.
9: Very enthusiastic. Booze can be enthusiastic, too.
10: It could be.
6: You know? Of course. Yeah. No big deal. So, yeah, it's a series now. I mean, all the pressure's on New York. You lose two at home after being up and the whole city basically saying they'll never lose.
10: Right.
6: They're going to win in four. Oh, the noose gets tighter and tighter the longer it goes.
10: I almost texted you at halftime and went, oh, they're down 7.5. Gee whiz.
6: Yeah.
10: I don't feel good about this.
6: Yeah, you never know.
10: Yeah.
6: You never know. All right, more on that a little bit later. Okay, so if we were to say the latest on Iran. Trading back and forth with Israel.
9: Yeah.
6: Trump allegedly said to Netanyahu, don't do that. But then he corrected it. Said that's not what he told Netanyahu. He said,
11: no, I said, do what's right, but I want you to stop as quickly as you can because they have to stop.
6: Now, you were on vacation last week, David. I don't know if you heard the reports of Trump telling Netanyahu that he was effing crazy.
9: Yes, I heard about that.
6: Okay. Yeah, it was funny when Miranda Devine brought it up to him, the way he answered it. It's pretty funny, actually.
12: I helped you stay out of jail. Is that true?
6: Yeah, the whole part about effing crazy. Yeah. Roll it.
12: In which you were angry with him. You said, are you effing crazy? What are you effing doing? I helped you stay out of jail. Is that true? Did you speak to him in those terms?
13: I did. I wouldn't say angry. I was a little bit perturbed.

0: disturbed by his constantly fighting with Lebanon. You know, at some point I said, BB, we got to stop this. We got to stop it.
1: Yeah, got to stop it. And then he Axl Rosed him.
2: You're f***ing crazy.
1: Knock it off. Okay? So we'll see where all of that goes. He's talking again, like they're very close to a deal.
3: I know, and now we got 2 or 3 days, but it's been stuck that deadline on it.
4: It's been several weeks that we've been stuck on this.
3: Well, I know, and now it's 2 or 3 days. We'll have this thing done.
1: You're saying that you don't believe him?
3: Well, what reason would I have to at this point in time?
0: You're stupid.
3: Well, okay, that's fine. That's fine. Call me stupid, but I'm just saying that, you know, it's these deadlines that get put out there, it makes me nuts because it never happens.
1: Well, there have been times it has happened. It's just maybe in recent memory it hasn't happened as much, Scott.
3: Okay. I'll go with that.
1: Other times he said, we'll have this done by whatever time, and it's happened. I'm just saying it with Iran. You know, it's a little bit different.
3: Sort of right there, smack dab in the middle, though, of the limelight right now.
1: Yes.
0: You're either crooked or you're stupid.
3: Well, maybe a little bit of both. I don't know. I hate to do this, but, you know, I'm tired of the carrot. I'm tired of it, the stick in the carrot thing. I'm tired of it.
1: Okay. All right. Other news out there. Oh, in Maine. The vote is going on in Maine today.
4: Oh, yeah. Let's see if Democrats are standing by a Nazi woman beater. I don't know.
3: Man.
4: I thought this was interesting. Daniel Moraff and Leanne Fan. They are socialist political operatives. They help recruit candidates that are to run as Democrats who are socialists. They recruited the Nazi woman beater, Graham Plattner, to run for Senate in Maine. And they sat down with the Wall Street Journal. The reporter asked, hey, how did that vetting process go? Because there's a lot of skeletons in that dude's closet.
1: No kidding, man.
5: How did you go about vetting him? And why did you?
6: We paid a nice firm a whole chunk of money and got some stuff back. Some of what you've seen on the news we got back. Other stuff we didn't.
5: Did the vetting process turn up the tattoo that became so controversial?
6: No.
5: And what was your thinking there?
1: No.
6: I think if what the voters wanted were people who were grown in vats and had never done or said anything.
1: Is this a cartoon?
4: Dude.
1: Is that guy real?
4: Is this AI? I gotta be honest, like 40% of the reason why I wanted to bring this clip in is because I knew that vocal fry would drive Robbins up a wall.
3: Where do they find these people?
1: That's cultural appropriation. That's only supposed to be women, I thought.
4: They find them in the soy milk section of Trader Joe's, Scott.
1: Jeez. Price isn't really high on soy milk. This freaking guy.
3: Gosh, dang.
1: Yeah, that's something. Roll back. Okay.
6: People who were grown in vats and had never done or said anything that they might regret their entire lives, we'd have a very different country.
1: Oh my goodness. What the...
3: Dude, man,
1: I promise you, if you said, dude, stop talking like that, it's just the way I talk.
3: Yeah, oh, he can't help it now. That is the way he talks. Yeah.
1: Put a dog collar on him. Yeah, the old shock collar?
3: I agree.
1: It will be. He will be corrected in 60 seconds.
3: Imagine
1: he will talk like a normal human.
3: Imagine that party having a problem with men.
1: Yeah, right. Exactly.
3: When they find all these guys, all the weirdos are out there, their spokesperson, or they're running.
1: Yes, yes.
6: We'd have a very different country.
3: Oh, my God.
1: Well, I can't imagine why you have a man problem.
3: I can't either. I don't know.
1: It goes on. Roll it.
6: Part of our thesis here is that people do not want their candidates grown in vats. They want people who are real human beings, and they want people...
1: Is he upset? Is he weeping?
3: This is a joke.
1: It has to be. We're all getting clowned.
3: We are.
1: That's not real, David, is it?
4: It's real. Yeah.
1: Is there a video of this guy?
4: Yes, there is.
1: We got to put it up on a page.
3: Does he look like he sounds?
4: Well, kind of. He's got...
1: Big dark glasses?
4: I'm trying to remember like if he has glasses on. Let me try to
3: is
4: find
3: he kind
4: it
3: of
4: here.
3: A Tallarico-looking brother sort of thing?
4: No, it's okay. it's very
1: he
4: much...
1: He makes Tallarico sound like John Wayne.
3: Oh, yeah, I know. He's yeah, I agree.
4: Very much... Twig Boy is what comes to mind as soon as I see him.
1: Okay. We're not even done with the clip. I think we got like 10 seconds left.
3: Let's hear the rest of it.
1: Here we go.
6: And they want people who do not look and sound.

0: like the backrun people who've been leading this country off a cliff for last century. And that was Graham.
1: Yeah. Well, is he sad?
2: He's got the beard. He's got sort of an egg face shape, egg-shaped face. Yeah, he just, golly, man. Looks like a freshman dork who suddenly became middle-aged.
1: Wow.
3: Man.
1: And then I've got all these other questions in my head. Like, okay, is he hetero? And if he is, okay, I can imagine getting set up with a blind date. And this woman's like, tell me about him. And they say whatever. She is not prepared for what then she sees and hears.
0: We'd have a very different country.
1: She's like, she's got her friend texting her. There's an emergency. I got to leave. I can't do this date with this guy.
2: Can I take you out for a sustainable coffee with soy milk?
1: Sustainable coffee. Yes.
3: Oh my god,
1: dude! I thought I had the most ridiculous clip for the opener today, and it doesn't compare.
3: Oh, that's a winner!
1: It just does not compare.
3: That's clip of the week stuff right there. It's only Tuesday.
1: Okay, do you want me to play what I thought was going to be the best?
2: Sure,
1: clip of the opener?
2: Go ahead. Let's pile on this nonsense train.
3: Got to have a second place.
1: Okay. Well, Scott Pelley got fired.
3: Yes.
1: 60 Minutes. We know why.
3: Yeah.
1: Insubordination. And he was miffed because other people had gotten fired.
2: Yeah.
1: Right?
3: Yeah.
1: So he does this interview with the failing New York Times and Lulu Garcia Navarro Smugwench. And part of the way she opened, I hadn't heard this until late yesterday.
3: Okay.
1: This is astounding. Here.
4: I want to actually start by just asking you how you're feeling in this moment.
5: Well, if we want to talk about it at an emotional level, the best thing that I can imagine in terms of describing it is that it's like your spouse was murdered. There's some moments of the day I feel fine.
1: What? Like your spouse was
2: like
1: murdered?
2: Your spouse was murdered?
1: Are you out of your freaking mind?
2: Oh, my gosh.
1: Can you imagine the horror of that ever happening?
2: Oh, my God.
1: Because people that you may love got fired from their job?
3: Man.
1: That is insanity.
3: Wow.
1: I could not believe it when I heard it.
3: Now, does she pause there and go, wait a minute?
1: If I'm his wife, I'm like, dude, hey. Really?
3: Yeah.
2: Hey.
3: You just compared that to your wife getting murdered? Losing your job at 60 Minutes?
1: Yes.
3: Holy smokes.
1: I couldn't believe it.
3: You need help.
1: Here's another part of it.
5: Your spouse was murdered. There's some moments of the day I feel fine. There are some moments of the day that I just frankly fall apart when I least expect it. But I do want to be clear that I do not feel sorry for me.
1: What's this?
5: I don't care about me. I'm fine. I care about these people that I left behind.
1: I'm fine.
5: The people who are still trapped there.
1: What?
3: Trapped? Man.
1: Dude, what are you talking
3: about? Are they
1: about?
3: Coal miners? What are we doing? What are we doing here?
1: I don't know.
0: We'd have a very different country.
1: These two guys should get together.
2: They really should.
1: We could just have a great time together. To record it, we would have something for the show every single day.
3: Oh, man.
1: It's astounding. We'll dive more into that Pelley clip. Like your spouse was murdered. But don't feel bad for me. Don't feel bad for me, even though I feel like my spouse was murdered.
3: Yeah.
1: It's not about... Whatever, dude. Man. Oh, we got to get to the California vote.
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19: All right, sign of the times. Number 5, a new poll from Gallup looks at the moral acceptability of different cultural issues. You could say cultural flat points. This jumped out at me when asked about gay relations.
16: Mm-hmm.
19: 30.

0: 5% of Republicans say it's fine. Now, in 2022, it was 56% of people who didn't have, like, a moral issue with same-sex relationships.
1: Yes.
0: This is how much especially the trans activist class has just completely kneecapped a movement that basically, like it or not, won the argument. The LGB won the argument in our culture.
1: But that wasn't what they were all after.
0: Right.
1: Or at least the powers that be. They had bigger sights in mind.
0: Yes.
1: Barney Frank, before he died, talked about it.
0: Yeah.
2: Yeah.
1: That was always the plan.
0: Man.
1: It was the slippery slope.
0: Yep. Number four, more than 20 people arrested in New York after a little riot broke out because Knicks fans are big fat crybabies who were mad that the Spurs won. Number three, the Houston Independent School District, that's the largest school system in Texas, has seen dramatic improvements in student grades and test scores since the state took it over a few years ago. Remember when that was going on, liberals said, it's racist.
1: Of course.
0: So apparently racism means better education for a majority black school district?
1: Yes.
0: That's okay.
1: If we're playing by the rules of their argument, yes.
0: I'll tell you, man, Republicans really suck at being racist if that's the case.
1: I know. They're improving the lives of people. It's weird.
0: How dare you?
2: Well, none of that.
0: Number two, the man who murdered Irina Zarutska on that light rail train in Charlotte last year was in federal court this morning for a competency hearing. 35-year-old DeCarlos Brown Jr. was found incompetent to proceed to trial at this time. That's according to U.S. Attorney for the Western District of North Carolina, Russ Ferguson. However, Ferguson says he believes that Brown will eventually stand trial.
1: Okay, I know he's incompetent for that right now, but how about just public execution? Can we do that?
0: If you're too incompetent.
1: We know he did it.
0: There's video of him doing it. We know he did it.
1: Mm-hmm.
0: And if he's too incompetent to stand trial, then we just lock him away then.
1: Done.
0: Or public execution. I don't care either way.
1: Yeah. Just be done.
0: Number one, New York City is about to see a surge in immigration agents, according to the border czar, Tom Homan. He says ICE is preparing its largest ever deployment to the city in response to a new state law that limits cooperation with federal immigration enforcement. Fine, you're not going to help us? Then, we're sending ICE in.
1: Yeah. I heard the last report yesterday to get into the next game last night, minimum $7,000.
0: Hey.
2: Yeah.
1: And I felt bad for the people in San Antonio because last we heard to get in the building was 700. And then to see your team lose, that would suck.
2: Oh, inflation.
1: $7,000?
2: Yeah.
1: Oh, my goodness. A pair of tickets? And, you know, the courtside stuff, you're talking millions of dollars.
2: Yeah. Well, look who's sitting there.
1: You know, Ben Stiller and
2: all the
1: Spike.
2: People with millions of dollars.
1: This is the Markley Van Camp and Robin show. Yeah. Well, it is good for Chalamet and Spike Lee and the rest, Ben Stiller, to watch their team lose. I get a kick out of that.
2: Bloomberg ended up with a player on his lap last night.
1: I did see that.
2: That was kind of funny.
1: Yeah.
2: He was sitting on a box.
1: Well, he has a stand on the box just to see.
2: He had to sit up, too. He had a little booster seat he was in.
1: Yeah, that's just part of it.
2: Right.
0: He's a little guy, yeah.
3: You know, now he wants a box for the debates.
0: It was like a reverse Santa Claus situation.
2: Right, exactly. It was like $1,000 for the booster seat, too. An extra on top of it.
1: The California voting debacle. Well, we're not talking about fraud here. The rules in general are horrific.
2: Yeah, they are.
1: Yeah, we'll get into that. And around a what's your story? Straight ahead.
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1: Time to recharge the batteries a bit. Hey, it's Haldane. Going to be taking a couple of days off, a couple days away from the 180 Pros studio. Not to worry, though. Got you a number of really good guest hosts sitting in for me Monday, Tuesday, Wednesday, and Thursday. I will be back at it on Friday, so we will see you then. In the meanwhile, enjoy the lineup. As I hand off the microphone, that means new voices, new opinions, new ideas, and then we're right back at it on Friday.
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1: What's a lever action? What's a pump? 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How do these things work? 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What are all these terms everyone's using? 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

0: concern.
1: You need to work on that a little bit.
2: Blueberry
1: that,
2: jelly?
3: Blueberry jelly? Where'd that come from?
2: What the hell is that?
1: A blueberry jelly. I don't know.
2: What is that?
1: Yeah, okay. Need to think those out ahead of time, old man. Anyway, go ahead.
0: You know, maybe we need a combat veteran right on that Senate floor. Who is who every time these ass go to vote for another war? Yeah, Susan Collins. You know all the wars that he got shot at in heaven coming? Susan Collins voted for all of them. I understand these. And then you got John Fetterman.
1: He's saying that Blattner is effing crazy.
2: Mm-hmm. Oh, he is, yeah.
1: Yeah, at least he admits that. Yeah. But maybe it's good to have someone that's effing crazy around so they won't vote for all the wars. That's theory.
0: This is good. What's he done?
1: Yeah, for John Fetterman, man, he just went off.
0: This is good. What's he done? Charge a machine gun nest in his cargo pants and his fat stomach? What's he done?
2: What are you talking about?
1: Yeah, he's
2: making... You unhinged, crazy old man?
1: Yeah, dude.
2: This is the guy who, if he went out on his porch, he'd bring your kids inside.
1: Yes, you probably would. You probably would. Mm-hmm. I should have went with the rock and roll story. I'll have to do that next time.
2: Oh, yeah.
1: Yeah. Yeah, it's actually... It's kind of a feel-good to me. Because someone just admits truth. It's, like, refreshing to see. Okay. Road rage with a ukulele? Is that possible? Nimrod's in the News is coming up, and a news update in just a couple.
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12: The Barkley Van Camp and Robin Show. You know, a lot of people talk about the weight loss injections because the results look dramatic. 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
13: Well, the

0: Carmelo Anthony murder trial has seen closing arguments finished. The case is in the hands of the jury. They are deliberating right now. They will decide between murder, manslaughter, or acquittal. Carmelo Anthony is the young man in the Dallas-Fort Worth area who, wouldn't leave a tent that wasn't his at a track meet.
1: Yep.
0: And then there was a verbal altercation. He went and got a knife and stabbed to death Austin Metcalf.
1: And brought the knife with him to the track meet.
0: Yeah. As one does, sure. Yeah.
1: Oh, the defense, it fell apart.
0: Yeah,
1: if you followed this at all.
0: Well, there was one witness for the defense who had been quoted as saying that something along the lines of, well, I heard, you know, I'm going to, Austin Metcalf or one of the guys told Carmelo Anthony, I'm going to beat your bleep. And that they were really starting the altercation. And then they showed surveillance video that showed that particular witness was not in the area. Could not have possibly heard it.
1: No. It wasn't even looking at the area.
2: No.
1: Yeah. Just blew it apart. And some people, I guess, were wondering, with all of the money raised, upwards of, what, $700,000?
2: Yes.
0: Yeah.
1: For the defense, that maybe they should have spent more money on a decent lawyer?
0: Well, dude, they went with the public defender.
1: saying, well, with all, what are you doing with all this money?
2: Yeah. Well, the money was never intended for his defense.
1: We all know that, but that's what they were saying. Yeah.
2: Somebody's living high on the hog.
1: Yes.
2: Yeah.
1: So, it's been ugly all the way around and how they tried to put race into this.
0: Mm-hmm.
1: And then you had, four witnesses for the prosecution were black.
0: Yeah.
1: Well, young men. I mean, saying, no, this wasn't his fault. They got stabbed. And then what do they try to say? He fell into the knife or some nonsense?
0: Something like that, yeah.
1: I mean, you impaled yourself?
2: Yeah, they're trying to get a manslaughter conviction, I think.
0: Yeah, the jury is deciding between murder, manslaughter, or acquittal.
2: Yeah.
1: There can't be acquittal.
2: No.
1: You wouldn't think. All right. Thank you for the update, David. Now it's time for...
3: When the going gets tough...
4: Damn it, this is too hard!
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6: I love the poorly educated.
1: All right. Nimrods in the News. We go to Northern California. Police investigating a bizarre road rage incident that happened. Ended with one person hitting the other over the head with a ukulele.
2: Oh, my.
1: Yeah. Kind of crazy. Not sure on what prompted the altercation or if the people involved knew each other beforehand or if we don't even know if the ukulele was damaged. I got to believe if it wasn't damaged, they weren't hit that hard.
2: Probably not because they're not that big. I mean,
1: have you ever owned a ukulele, David?
0: I currently own a ukulele. Yes.
1: Yeah?
0: Yeah.
1: Are you telling me if you hit someone over the head with it, it wouldn't damage that thing?
0: It probably would, but I have a cheap one.
1: Oh, gotcha. Apparently the victim was driving when he noticed another driver following closely behind. They pulled over, got out, traded blows, and then the dude pulls out the ukulele.
2: Yeah.
1: Hits him with it.
2: Whatever you got.
1: Wow. And that's
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3: From ABC News. I'm Mike Dubusky. President Trump says a deal between the U.S. and Iran is scheduled to be signed tomorrow, though Iran says while it could happen in the coming days, it won't be tomorrow. ABC Chief Washington correspondent Jonathan Carl says it includes reopening the Strait of Hormuz as well.
4: President Trump emphasizes that under this agreement, if it is finalized, Iran will agree never to have or make a nuclear weapon. But there is nothing new about that. In fact, in the very first paragraph of the nuclear agreement that was negotiated by President Obama more than a decade ago, Iran makes that promise. That was an agreement, of course, that President Trump tore up in his first term.
3: In accordance with several major rulings against the Trump administration's renovation efforts at the Kennedy Center, the president's name has been removed from the Performing Arts Center. Here's ABC News Chief National Correspondent Stephen Portnoy.
5: The initial response from the president 2 weeks ago was to basically indicate that he'd be walking away from the renovation and leaving it to lawmakers to figure it all out. But late last week on Air Force One, the president told reporters that he's been asked, as he put it in the strongest of language, to stay involved with the Kennedy Center. On June 5th, last week, he said he's considering that and would take a look at other ways to revitalize the facility given the judge's ruling.
3: Tomorrow, the front lawn of the White House will play host to a series of UFC fights, part of the Trump administration's planned celebrations marking 250 years since the founding of the United States. ABC Chief Washington, Chief White House Correspondent Mary Bruce.
6: Trump has a long friendship with USC Chief Dana White. The administration now launching new partnerships. UFC fighters coming in to train FBI agents in hand-to-hand combat.
7: When President Kennedy announced that we were going to put a man on the moon.
6: Secretary of State Marco Rubio even comparing the UFC to the moon landing.
7: On doing what no one else dared to do.
3: And a tornado watch is up through parts of Kansas and Missouri through late tonight. You're listening to ABC News.
8: Time to recharge the batteries a bit. Hey, it's Haldane. Going to be taking a couple of days off, a couple days away from the 180 Pros studio. Not to worry, though. Got you a number of really good guest hosts sitting in for me Monday, Tuesday, Wednesday, and Thursday. I will be back at it on Friday, so we will see you then. In the meanwhile, enjoy the lineup. As I hand off the microphone, that means new voices, new opinions, new ideas, and then we're right back at it on Friday.
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0: The Markley, Van Camp, and Robbins Show. Jamie Markley, David Van Camp, Scott Robbins. Okay, so Trump is saying it was Iran that shot down the Apache helicopter by the Strait of Hormuz. Everybody turned out to be okay, but it's certainly escalation.
1: Yeah, it was a drone that rescued them.
0: Man. Well, glad they're rescued.
1: Yeah.
0: So that would seem like the ceasefire's over, but maybe not. Because this is a different term we're using for ceasefire, really.
1: Yes, it is. I thought I knew what words meant, but yeah.
0: What was the exact quote from Trump? You know, if it's moderate shooting, the ceasefire's on. I guess. I don't know.
2: Well, what's moderate shooting mean?
0: I'm not quite sure.
2: Okay.
0: I'm not even sure if that was the exact quote. It was something to that degree.
2: Yeah.
0: But yeah, man, this thing just seems to drag on. And then you hear, well, we're getting closer to some sort of deal. But then it doesn't seem so. Mm-hmm. I know in the big interview that Trump did with Kristen Welker, where he'd finally had enough after an hour and said, all right, I'm done. Thanks, darling. See ya.
1: have a good time.
0: Yeah, have a good time. She was trying to tell him that Iran developed the nuke after he ripped up the deal. He was like, what? Like, you don't know this? What?
3: Iran was the closest to developing weapons-grade uranium after you ripped up the nuclear deal because there were no guardrails in place.
4: They were developing it during the nuclear deal. Right. You don't know that?
3: What?
4: Iran, when Obama signed that stupid deal where he paid them billions and billions of dollars, he thought he could bribe them. Listen to me. They were developing a nuclear weapon. That's how they got there. They got all of this uranium during Obama. You know that, don't you?
0: No, I don't think she does.
2: That sound you hear is the rain pounding the shed they're in Wisconsin, by the way.
0: Yes.
2: Yeah.
0: Yeah, it was on and off for, an hour. So we'll see where all of it goes. Have you seen any other updates, David?
1: No, I know there's a... I know I'm not alone in this. I mean, there's a lot of folks getting kind of restless about this.
0: Yeah. Well, it looks like at least Trump is saying that, we're going to have to respond to this. Not surprised.
2: Well, again,
0: I mean, a lot of people have felt that for a while.
2: It's just, I just don't know if you come to a peace deal with these people, ever.
0: I think there are a lot of people in that boat.
2: And if you do, who checks it?
0: Yeah.
2: And when's the next nut job that decides he's going to lob more rockets? I mean, it's just endless.
0: It's a different ideology.
2: Well, yeah. And
0: speaking of which, let's go to Ireland where they're not sure of motive, David.
1: Oh, yeah. They're not sure of motive in the case of a guy trying to cut another guy's head off. Yeah.
2: Hell you say.
1: Police in Northern Ireland are investigating an attack that happened in North Belfast where a guy from Sudan attacked a local and tried to cut his head off in the middle of the road. Just people all around. And then check out this law enforcement official who said, well, we don't know what the motive is.
0: Oh, my gosh.
5: The investigation is at early stages. As I've said already, we're ruling out a terrorist motivation at this stage.
0: What?
5: However, our minds remain open to the various possibilities as to what the motivation is behind this. We will, of course, as we move ahead, be working with all of those who might be able to provide us further information and contact as why what happened.
0: We're looking for further contact to why?
1: Yeah.
2: Wait, didn't bring his lawnmower back?
1: Right.
2: What are we talking about here?
1: Well, there's going to be a big rally in the streets all over the UK today as a result of this and plus the other attack where a Sikh guy stabbed and killed British guy. Yeah.
0: Yeah.
1: And the cops put him in handcuffs because it was claimed that he had said something racially abusive.
0: Which he didn't.
1: Right. He just made it up, the attacker. And
0: he was saying, I can't breathe, and he couldn't.
1: No.
0: And he said he had been stabbed. I don't think so, mate.
1: Yeah.
0: No, he was stabbed, and he died.
1: Yeah, he was there bleeding out. And then you've got guys like Sir Keir Starmer, the UK Prime Minister, urging peace right now. Let's all just calm down a little bit. Now, I think people in the UK have plenty of reason to be pissed off right now.
0: Oh, yeah. Because a lot of the people there

0: Yeah, they want a different kind of peace, like pieces.
1: Yeah.
0: That's what happens.
1: Well, the other thing is, though, on the other side of the political aisle there, you do have conservative leadership also saying, hey, go out and protest. Please do. But don't get out of line, because this government will throw you in jail and throw away the key. Okay? They will come after you if you step out the line, outside the lines just a little bit. So everybody, let's just be responsible here.
0: Yeah.
1: Man.
0: We'll see if that does any good.
1: Yeah.
0: If it doesn't, what are they going to have to do to save their own country?
1: Yeah.
0: It's going to be ugly.
2: Well, yeah, it's going to be awful. But genie's out of the bottle, man.
0: Oh, yeah.
2: I mean, they're overrun right now.
0: But that 18 or 19-year-old?
1: Yeah.
0: That was stabbed. You hear the audio of him at the time. Oh, it's just brutal, man.
3: You've been stabbed. Whereabouts? Don't think you have, mate.
0: Don't think you have, mate. People, once they saw that, they lost their minds. Well, and I don't blame them at all.
1: Yeah, and the authorities were trying to make sure that that never saw the light of day.
2: Right.
0: Of course. Yeah. Yeah, it's a guy. He got a little jihadi. He tried to chop his head up, but we don't know the motive.
1: No, we don't know the motive. No.
0: Okay, got it. All right. So, other stories out there. Oh, I mentioned this a little earlier. Talking about GLP-1s and the different side effects. I just happened to hear this from Daily Wire's news. I'll just play the report and get your reaction.
4: Actress Mayim Bialik suffered shocking side effects from taking a GLP-1 drug. Daily Wire lifestyle reporter Lauren Baer has the story.
0: She's the one on, what was the show?
1: Big Bang Theory.
0: Yeah. Just figuring, okay, lose weight, whatever.
5: While GLP-1 drugs have exploded in popularity for weight loss, Bialik began to take hers to help with a number of autoimmune conditions. Instead, the medication left her with, quote, explosive, uncontrollable diarrhea.
2: Oh, God.
1: Uncontrollable.
0: As soon as I heard that, I'm like, I got to bring this in for Robbins, because he's going to want to hear it.
2: Is she still doing, like, some of the Jeopardy shows?
1: I don't know. It's been a while since I've watched Jeopardy. Oh, okay. I know she was for a while. They were sort of, like, co-hosts.
2: They film, like, three in a row, don't they, or something? And
0: the diapers are in Jeopardy. Tell you that.
5: Man. Uncontrollable diarrhea, sulfur burps, sneezing attacks.
2: Sulfur burps?
0: Yes. Sulfur burps.
2: Sulfur burps and explosive diarrhea.
0: Yes.
2: Give me some of that.
0: Uncontrollable explosive.
2: My God.
0: Yes, sir. Go ahead. Go on.
5: Sulfur burps, sneezing attacks, cramping, bloating, full body aching, and an inability to keep down even small sips of water without sprinting to the bathroom.
2: Holy smokes.
0: I'm like, holy mackerel,
2: but you're
0: man.
2: Down weight.
0: Yeah.
2: Huh?
0: Oh, yeah.
2: I'll bet you are.
0: Yeah, no kidding.
5: Bialik detailed her experience in an essay in the Free Press, in which she was disturbed to learn that side effects like hers are not uncommon for those who take GLP-1s. Though, for many, their desire to drop a few sizes is stronger than the discomfort in the process.
0: Ooh, buddy. And then there's another report out there, and it, you know, different studies come out, and then people will shoot holes in the theory or whatever, but it reduces the breast cancer risk in obese women by, like, a decent amount. So there is that out there as well, as far as health news goes.
2: It's hard to make plans.
1: Like, contestant,
0: so thinking about a movie.
1: A contestant on Jeopardy buzzes in and says, what is that smell?
0: Yes. Well, yeah, I guess the movie would be okay because you could make it to the restroom if you felt it coming on.
2: Maybe.
0: Like a hike? Oh, no, you're doomed.
2: But you'd also have to sit in an aisle seat. You could never sit in the middle.
0: Well, that's true. Well, on the hike, if you were going to attempt it, you'd have to do it like on a non-busy day.
1: Yeah.
2: Yeah.
0: So I suppose if there's no one else out there, you could, you know, but still, it's not your choice.
2: You could fill it up without bothering anybody, though.
0: Oh, gosh. Unbelievable.
2: Dang.
0: David, you had the story about a fireworks truck.
1: Yeah. A dude driving a pickup truck. He's got a box trailer hitched to the back of it, and he's hauling fireworks on I-75 in Chattanooga, Tennessee. Then something happened because the fireworks caught fire and started going off right there on the interstate. It's just,
2: wow,
1: it's a fireworks display on I-75. So one guy hopped out of his car to check out the show, and he filmed it. You can just kind of hear the commotion.

0: me.
1: Well, might as well get 250 started early.
2: Right.
3: Exactly. Well, they had to shut down the highway.
2: Man.
3: Just for all the cleanup and everything.
1: Yeah. Do you think that's one of those where you tell the kids, you got your fireworks, you saw them. Right.
2: Yep.
1: We don't need to repeat that now.
2: Drive home safely, everyone.
1: Yep. Thanks for playing. Appreciate it. Okay. So earlier we were talking about Scott Pelley saying people at 60 Minutes being fired was similar to having a spouse murdered.
2: Yeah.
1: There's other audio you got to hear from this guy and the five stories we're watching today coming right up.
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7: All right. The Markley, Van Camp, and Robbins Show. Jamie Markley, David Van Camp, Sky Robbins, and the five stories we're watching today.
8: Number five, this is just very entertaining to me. The Guardian is reporting more details about the theater dorks at CBS News. A few sources say that Leslie Stahl led a champagne toast for some of the 60 Minutes staffers yesterday.
7: What?
9: For what, hanging in there?
8: And Scott Pelley's like, it's kind of like the military. Okay. All right.
7: As we do our champagne toast.
8: Yes, we do our champagne toast.
9: To the body of Scott Pelley, or... What was that all about?
8: I don't know. Number four, more than 20 people arrested in New York City after a riot because Knicks fans are big fat crybabies, and they were mad that the San Antonio Spurs won.
7: And they spent a bunch of money on those tickets.
8: They did.
9: Oh, buddy.
8: Number three, the murder case of Carmelo Anthony is in the hands of the jury. Anthony is accused of stabbing Austin Metcalf in the heart at a track meet because, of course, you bring a 5.5-inch blade to a track meet. Why wouldn't you? The jury is deciding between murder, manslaughter, or acquittal. And number two, New York City.
7: So what'd you say, Scott? Who's outside the courtroom now?
9: Apparently, members of the new Black Panther Party have arrived.
8: Okay.
10: So I had a fight with the Black Panther Party.
9: Mm-hmm. I knew that was coming.
8: This is the craziest thing about people wanting to make it about race or something. And it's like, dude, I don't care what the races are. The kid stabbed another kid in the heart at a track meet. Get your heads out of your asses.
9: It's not like he said something disparaging about his race that led to it.
7: No. Well,
9: he was asked to leave a tent he didn't belong in.
8: And I'm sorry, while it's not my thing, even if he did, you don't get stabbed in the freaking heart for that.
9: No.
7: No, you don't. And then, you know, as far as the prosecution and then the different witnesses, four out of the six were black. And I saw the quote from the one kid that was emotional talking about Metcalf saying, that was my brother, man.
8: Yeah.
7: Because they were football players together.
8: Right.
7: We talked about it so many different times where race doesn't matter. Can you play?
8: Yep. Yes.
7: And then you got all of these race hustlers trying to make their own money or something off of this. It's freaking disgusting.
8: It is. All right. And number two, New York City is about to see a surge in immigration agents, according to Border Czar Tom Homan. It's going to be the largest ever deployment to New York City in response to a new state law that limits cooperation with federal immigration enforcement. Fine, you're not going to help us? Well, roll out the welcome mat because we're coming. And number one, President Trump says Iran shot down an Apache helicopter. The two pilots were rescued. Trump is saying now that the U.S. will respond to this out of necessity. Not sure what eventually that will mean. But, yes, there is a response incoming. Those are the top five stories that we're keeping an eye on today. 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
7: couple of studies out there.

0: Don't know if you believe this or not, but America's fertility crisis has a link to iPhones.
1: Hmm.
0: I don't know if you've heard about this study or not.
1: Carrying them in your pocket?
0: No.
1: Radiation or something?
0: Oh, okay. Nothing to do with radiation.
1: Okay, all right.
0: That has more to do with distraction. And just relationships.
1: What?
0: Yes, and people staying home more. Hmm. It started in 2007.
1: So, there's not as much activity as there used to be.
0: You're very quick.
1: Because you're on the phone. I'm just asking.
0: Yes. The U.S. general fertility rate has fallen 22% since 2007.
1: Wow, man.
0: And it's a sustained decline not readily explained by economic conditions, contraceptive use, housing or child care costs, or other commonly cited factors.
1: Wow.
0: That's what Caitlin Myers and Ezekiel Hooper said in their investigation, where they're thinking that, yeah, it's the smartphone. And so what they did, part of it was the first rollout, if you remember, like with the iPhone in 2007, it was only with AT&T. Yeah. And so then they could track, okay, what about the fertility rates of these people compared to anybody else, mm-hmm. right? And they found that the women with the phones, yes, the fertility rate dropped.
1: Wow.
0: And, you know, there are different theories on this, and some say, well, it's... You know, this is an anomaly. There's not that much, you know, there as far as proof. It's a pretty compelling case because society's different than it was 20 years ago.
1: Mm-hmm.
0: There's no doubt about it. People go out less. There's not as much face-to-face interaction. Mm-hmm. There's not as much just regular conversations. And so you may not have to take this whole paper as gospel, but if you're just looking at it, you'd have to say it has to play some sort of role. They quoted New York Times Magazine, a 24-year-old being interviewed, saying, I've noticed that I can't so much wait for the elevator without scrolling through TikTok, what this guy said. It's the best distraction. It makes the time pass. But more and more, I'm asking myself, why do we want the time to pass? Good question.
1: Right. Mm-hmm.
0: Say more people just get together and you would have to entertain by going out and meeting people. You couldn't just stay home and be entertained.
1: Right.
0: And I mean, as far as guys, it used to be you had to work if you were going to work for it, if you were going to get something X-rated instead of it being on your phone at all times.
1: Right.
0: That sort of thing.
1: We go through the swinging doors.
2: Mm-hmm.
0: The swinging doors. Oh, at the video store.
1: Yeah.
0: The back room.
2: Or yes. The beads hanging from the ceiling.
1: Right. Yeah. Yes, right. One of the.
0: Oh, gotcha.
1: Yeah.
0: Where there was Crocodile Blondie and such titles.
1: Yeah.
0: Got it. This is the Markley, Van Camp, and Robin show.
1: Top Buns.
0: Oh, yeah.
2: Indiana Jones.
1: Yeah.
0: Right. Yeah. I can't even say the one for Batman and Robin.
1: No, you can't.
0: Oh, goodness. Okay. David, biggest story of the day.
2: I think, President Trump talking about some sort of retaliatory strike against Iran after they shot down an Apache helicopter. That's a pretty big one.
0: Yeah, I would say so. Mm. Yeah. We had a clip of Trump talking about peace talks with Iran. I guess that's no good anymore. but that Scott Pelley audio of him talking about his firing from 60 Minutes, it's something, man.
1: Oh, man.
0: Yeah, you're going to
1: Wow.
0: enjoy that. Give that view. And a round of What's Your Story is coming right up.

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4: The Markley Van Camp and Robbins Show. Jamie Markley, David Van Camp, Scott Robbins. Okay, so the Spurs beat the Knicks last night. And there was some shenanigans after the game. You know, some unruly fans, yeah, as they
5: this
4: say.
5: This morning, a chaotic scene in the streets of New York. People climbing on top of cars and up scaffolding after the Knicks lost to the Spurs in Game 3 of the NBA Finals. Police deploying pepper spray in the clashes. Several people arrested. It was a different scene inside Madison Square Garden.
4: Yeah. Okay.
6: They don't make cars, like in New York, like somebody should do like an add-on where you can just hit a little button and the step stool comes out so you can get on top of it.
4: Oh,
6: and like dance on it, you know, or start fires and stuff.
4: It'd be cool if you had something you could operate that would be an ejector from the hood. So somebody gets up on your car and you just
6: that
4: eject
6: cool
4: them off
6: too.
4: Of that?
6: Either or. Yeah, I'm for it. Yeah.
4: That would be all for that.
6: They go like 5 feet in the air.
4: By the way, some Knicks fans were blaming Trump for showing up at the game.
6: Well, of course.
4: I don't know if you heard any of these people or not, but it went like this.
7: I blame Trump. I blame Trump. For the simple fact that we won 13 consecutive games, and as soon as Trump show up, it goes to...
8: Yeah. What?
9: So I don't think it was Trump's fault, but the aura, like the fact that they had to show him on the Jumbotron, everybody was booing him. Like, we shouldn't even have to do that. We should be cheering. We should be doing all that.
4: You shouldn't even have to look at that. Well, yeah, it's like you, Scott. You tune in to watch the game. You should have to see Spike Lee and Ben Stiller.
6: I don't want to see any of them. No.
4: LMA, all these people.
6: No.
4: He gets tired of it.
10: It's the aura's fault. Yes.
4: Yes, that's what it is. So... Wednesday night, another game.
6: Well, a lot of them are wearing shades through the whole game, too, which is weird.
4: Well, yeah, I mean, and some people are just there for the photos.
6: Yeah.
4: You know, that sort of thing. When Trump was on the Jumbotron during the national anthem, and you can hear the boos, did you see the smirk?
6: Yeah.
4: It was kind of funny, I have to admit.
6: So, Timothy Chalamet, was he there with the Kardashian again?
4: Was she there?
6: I don't know.
4: She usually is.
6: I'd be a little...
4: He had like an... all orange outfit.
6: A little intimidated if I was him bringing her to an NBA game because there's potential boyfriend material out there on the floor.
4: What are you saying?
6: They like the NBA guys, the Kardashians.
4: Gone through a few of them.
6: Yes, they have.
4: Yeah. If you're an NBA guy, you run, don't you?
6: No.
4: Like, oh boy.
10: Well, yeah.
4: Oh,
10: that Kardashian curse is not to be trifled
6: oh,
10: with.
6: Oh, yeah. No, it's not.
4: Yeah.
6: You have to burn like sage after they leave. Yeah.
4: A little earlier, I had this unbelievable clip of Scott Pelley. When he was talking about, well, it was Lulu Garcia Navarro's mugwinch from the failing New York Times asking him about getting fired and started
11: it. I want to actually start by just asking you how you're feeling in this moment.
12: Well, if we want to talk about it at an emotional level, the best thing that I can imagine in terms of describing it is that it's like your spouse was murdered.
6: What?
4: That is so insane to me that people at 60 Minutes got fired and you were upset. And so then you threw a fit to the new boss and then you got fired and you're likening that to your spouse getting murdered. What's wrong with you?
6: Oh, something's wrong with him. And does he always talk with the same cadence no matter what the conversation is?

0: You notice that weird news guy thing he does all the time?
1: That's actually how he introduced himself to the woman that would become his wife. Was he said he told the cameraman, "Now zoom in." And he took off his glasses slowly, you know, put the earpiece in his mouth. "I wonder, would you like to go out on a date with me?" And that's how the conversation went.
0: I believe you, though. I believe that's probably how it went.
2: And she probably had no other options.
0: He's
2: I'm
0: become
2: guessing.
0: This cartoon character, the character that he is.
1: Yes.
2: Yes. Oh. Dude, the longer... Have you heard the part where he says CBS is on fire? CBS News?
0: No, I missed that.
2: This is a longer clip, and I can stop it whenever you want.
0: No, it's fine. Yeah, I like hearing them, yes.
2: Okay, roll it.
3: My hope is that the leadership of Paramount will say to themselves, okay, this isn't working. We have broadcasts that almost don't get on the air. We have respected journalists saying that there is a thumb on the scale for one political party over another. We have a broadcast which is among the most important in America.
0: Oh, God.
3: The most successful in the history of all of television.
2: Dude, it's been talked about being a shell of itself for years.
0: Yeah.
2: Because of the clear bias.
3: It was doing great.
2: Whoa.
3: So why are we making these changes? We need adult supervision. And at the moment, we don't have it. We have people who've been installed in these jobs who, through no fault of their own, have no experience in television. It's not their fault.
2: Oh, see? I knew that would get David.
0: Yeah.
1: Bless their heart. They just, they're not elevated like television journalists are.
2: Like I am.
1: Mm-hmm.
2: Yes.
0: What an ego.
3: But they don't know what they're doing. And there's a subtle political bias that I've never seen at 60 Minutes before. And so, or at CBS News before.
2: You've never seen a never political seen bias?
0: Never seen it.
1: Mm-hmm.
0: Never.
2: That's hysterical.
0: It's amazing.
1: I would like to remind you that one of the best pieces of journalism that 60 Minutes did in the last decade was they did profiles on detransitioners, that is, young people who took hormones and maybe even got surgeries, and then talked about how the medical establishment that threw them into that meat grinder also just abandoned them as soon as they decided, you know what, this transing thing isn't for me.
2: Yep.
1: CBS News ran that. I was surprised they did. I was glad they did.
2: Shocked. We talked about it. We're like, wow, good for them.
0: Yes.
1: But the following day, they issued an apology.
2: Yep.
1: Because they bowed to the pressure of outside forces. So let's talk about thumb on the scale, shall we, Scott?
2: Uh-huh. Yeah. The Hunter Biden laptop can't be verified.
1: This is
2: 60 Minutes.
0: Oh, my God. Well, that piece of audio.
2: Oh, yeah. Okay, here's the rest of Pelle. Here you go.
3: And so that is my hope. A return to sanity. A return to honor. A return to courage. We used to have all of those things in abundance.
0: Oh, my gosh.
3: And now we don't. We can save this. It's possible.
2: He's an actor.
3: To land this plane. But right now, CBS News, in my view, is on fire.
2: Fire.
1: You know, and maybe he said it and I've just missed it. Has he ever actually given examples of how there's like a political thumb on the scale?
2: I didn't hear it.
0: Not that I'm aware of.
2: No. It's on fire.
1: But
2: it's like my spouse is on fire. Right now. Yes. It's like my spouse is on fire. Thank you, Sammy Hagar. Although he would probably call him Hager. There you go.
0: Sammy Hager.
1: Yes. Samuel Hager.
0: Yes. Sammy, did you fall in love again?
2: I wonder.
0: I'm curious.
2: Is 65 okay instead of 55? Okay, it's that time we go around the table. It may not be the biggest story out there.
0: Scott Pelley interviews rock stars could be the next thing. Dan Rather
2: does it.
0: Yeah. He doesn't know either.
2: Oh, my gosh.
0: Which one of you guys is Leonard Skinner?

0: was leading into a Sammy Hagar story. Do you want me to save it for last?
1: I can
0: save it for last. I'll save it for last. All right, David, what do you got for What's Your Story?
1: James Tallarico, he's the freak show Democrat running to be the next U.S. Senator from Texas. And boy, he really is just trying to wallpaper over his extreme views. And, you know, you're going to have a press that will let him do it because they've seen how it works out in places like Virginia, where, you know, you have Abigail Spanberger running as a moderate and then governing like the socialist that we all knew she was. James Tallarico on a podcast was talking about oil and gas, obviously a very big industry in the state of Texas.
2: We have to protect good paying oil and gas jobs. You know, I've had family members who have worked in the oil and gas industry. I went to Texas public schools funded by Texas Oil and Gas. So I owe a lot to the industry. And I know that some of these jobs keep whole families for afloat. Sure. And so I want to protect our status as an energy leader.
1: All right. Not only did he introduce a bill at one point in the Texas legislature that would eliminate oil and gas in Texas or kneecap production in oil and gas production, but also in 2024, he said this.
3: You can't call yourself a Christian and destroy God's creation with greenhouse gases.
1: You cannot call yourself a Christian and destroy God's creation with greenhouse gases.
0: Says who? Says who? Him?
1: Yes.
0: Okay. And your whacked out church in Austin?
1: Yes.
0: Okay. Yeah. The biblical authority.
1: Yes. But
0: good joke.
1: But now he wants to protect those good paying jobs.
4: Of course he does. Liars.
1: He is a liar.
4: Complete liars.
0: Yeah.
4: That just get by with it.
0: Well, they have cover.
4: It's as if this stuff is not archived.
1: Well, that's.
4: And not available for everybody to go back to and listen to.
1: But see, also, at the same time in this campaign, the Citizens for Sanity, the Trump-aligned organization, they're spending like six figures to put out ads against Tallarico. And they did one that was an AI-generated version of Tallarico wearing the dress from Sound of Music, where it's the song My Favorite Things, but it's about trans kids. I mean, I got some of the audio if you want to hear it.
4: Yes, sure. I do.
1: I mean... Yeah.
5: Boys in white dresses with blue satin sashes. Girls dust like with hormones till they grow mustaches. Changing the gender of all your offspring. These are a few of my favorite things.
1: And I think, okay, it's good for a laugh, but that's a crappy ad. Just run things he's actually said.
0: 100%, David.
1: That's all you have to do.
0: Yes, agreed.
1: Like, that just looks... I mean, it's good
0: because if
1: laugh,
0: you're an independent,
1: whatever.
0: You could say you're going AI to try to get this guy. Just, when all you got to do is show the video of him.
1: Yes, give people his exact words.
0: Yes,
1: and that's way more effective than this stupid AI
4: it
1: thing.
4: It was funny though.
0: Preach, bro.
4: I'll give you that.
0: All right, Scotty, what do you got for your story?
4: Democrat-run cities throughout the country are canceling contracts with a gunfire detection system that helps police quickly respond to crimes. Most of us know this. If you live in any city of any size at all, has ShotSpotter.
0: Oh, no.
4: Now, what it is it uses a network of outdoor acoustic sensors that do it in high crime areas to sort of triangulate where the gunfire is coming from and alert law enforcement. Now, according to Sound Thinking, the company that makes ShotSpotter, about 20% is all of the shootings that are ever called into 911, meaning this system fills an enormous gap in the ability of law enforcement to treat gunshot victims and catch criminals. Heard all that? Well, a lot of these blue cities are canceling. You want to know why?
0: Oh, no.
4: Because it's racist!
1: Yep.
0: You knew it!
4: That's right.
1: Yeah, Chicago already did it.
4: They did it, yes.
1: And then CW Chicago, they do a lot of really good crime coverage in Chicago. Mm-hmm. They've been keeping track of, in a database called Brandon's Bodies, of shots or shooting victims who were not found in time because the caller got across street wrong or no one called 911 in an area where ShotSpotter used to be.
0: Okay. So are we talking about they're saying it's racist because it's mostly Asian American neighborhoods?
4: No, Jamie, that's not why.
0: Indian American neighborhoods.
4: That would be incorrect as well.
0: Well, I'm stumped then. I'm stumped.
4: Okay.
0: All right. So my story, Sammy Hagar.
4: Yes, Sammy Hagar.
0: Is admitting his low ticket sales. It's like refreshing. Some artists, they don't want to talk about the low tickets. They're going to cancel for one reason or another.
4: Okay.

0: So he booked a tour in the UK because he played the last Ozzy show.
1: Right.
0: And had a good response. People were like, oh, you should come over. So he books it. And it was not selling all that great. So they moved everything to smaller venues.
1: Mm-hmm.
0: And he said, you know, I love the fact that we moved it to a smaller venue. So it'll be full instead of playing, you know, half empty place somewhere. And the ambience is so much different. So that's why we changed it. So, yeah, guilty as charged. We didn't sell it out. And I thought, oh, well, we'll sell that one out. No problem. So, yeah, I just like the honesty.
1: I like it, too. And I also like the idea that you move into a smaller place. It makes it more fun for the fans.
0: Yes.
1: Yeah.
0: Yes.
1: I'm good with that.
0: 100%. Okay. I'm still stumped. What neighborhoods are we talking about? Shot fired.
1: High crime area.
0: I am stumped by it. I'm going to feel like Scott Pelley right now. All right. Nimrod's in the news. A classic. Straight ahead.
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8: The Markley, Van Camp, and Robin show. You know, Father's Day is coming up. If you're still trying to figure out what to get Dad, you can skip the last-minute tie or the coffee mug or the gift card he's probably going to forget about. Get him something he'll actually use, and that's the Chef IQ Sense Smart Thermometer.
9: Yeah, I love this thing. 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
9: Lady Bird Books, a publisher of children's books in the UK, put out a Pride Month message to everybody, and it's hilarious. So inside this house, you've got a kid on crutches, and it says everyone should feel free to be themselves no matter who they are or who they love. And you've got a lesbian couple. One is a tatted up white girl and the other is a Muslim woman in a hijab holding a baby.
8: Oh my gosh!
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7: Wow.
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8: We'll stick with the UK theme. Claire Hobson, who is a permanent makeup artist, lost her beloved dog Patch. That's sad.
7: Uh-huh.
8: 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So instead of just taking his ashes with her everywhere she went, she decided to have his ashes mixed in with her semi-permanent eyeliner. So he could still see the world through her eyes. What a nut.
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19: This is a Bloomberg Money Minute. People are still opening their wallets despite a range of consumer worries. Several retailers surprised investors with upbeat results in their latest earnings. Speaking with Bloomberg, Gap CEO Richard Dixon was optimistic despite a lowered forecast.
20: We are seeing consistency and strength in consumer behavior. But ultimately, you know, this is a dialogue with consumers that you have to follow and ultimately drive.
19: Meanwhile, Kohl's, Dollar Tree, and Best Buy all had strong quarters, and Macy's had a better-than-expected report. CEO Tony Spring also spoke with Bloomberg.
21: The strategy is making it better for the consumers. So we put more people in the stores. We added more inventory. We brought in new brands. We made the website, you know, more inspirational.
19: Macy's also owns Bloomingdale's and Bluemercury and is engaged in a turnaround strategy that's included closing underperforming stores. Meanwhile, Walmart posted solid quarterly earnings and Target had a strong quarter, but retailers remain cautious. Walmart said prices could rise if fuel costs remained elevated. Gina Cervetti, Bloomberg.
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7: And I'm Ed Kalenge in the Bloomberg Newsroom. Here are some of the stories we're watching. Anthropic has disabled access to its most advanced artificial intelligence models, including Mythos, following an unprecedented order by the Trump administration to keep the technology out of the hands of all foreign nationals. The company said in a statement the U.S. government told Anthropic to suspend access to the Fable 5 and Mythos 5 models by any foreign national, whether inside or outside the United States, citing national security concerns. A U.S. official confirmed the Commerce Department sent the letter. The model developer has since shut off access to both systems to all customers to ensure compliance. Anthropic said it believes the U.S. government issued the order after discovering that it's possible to jailbreak or bypass the guardrails of Fable 5, a recently released version of Mythos that the company blocked from carrying out cybersecurity tasks. It won't just be world leaders heading to this week's G7 summit in France. So are some big names in big tech, as we hear from Bloomberg's Nathan Hager in Washington.
8: OpenAI's Sam Altman, Anthropic CEO Dario Amodei, Google DeepMind co-founder Demis Hassabis. Those are just some of the AI leaders attending the G7 leaders gathering. The world's largest economies have expressed interest in learning more about the opportunities and threats posed by AI. This is also a rare opportunity for the fiercest competitors in the space to come together and discuss common goals. In Washington, I'm Nathan Hager, Bloomberg Radio.
7: Canadian Prime Minister Mark Carney says Trump administration officials have been cleared.

0: for the Group of Seven Leaders Summit in France that if the deal were to be fundamentally changed, then that would have to be approved by the relevant legislatures. Global news, 24 hours a day and whenever you want it with Bloomberg News Now. I'm Ed Kalenge. 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
8: I'm Michelle Hussein, and you're listening to some highlights from the Michelle Hussein Show podcast on Bloomberg Radio. Today, I'm speaking to the sports anchor and former England footballer, Gary Lineker, about the World Cup.
9: This is what the build-up is to a World Cup. It's all about the problems. Then once it starts, it focuses on the football. It'll hopefully be eventful and entertaining and live up to expectations. I think it's more off the field. There are concerns. Is it just going to be purely corporate? Are we pricing out real supporters?
8: Gary Lineker, podcaster and media boss. Have you got a guarantee from Netflix that if you want to criticize President Trump on air, on Netflix, through the podcast, that's okay with them?
9: I've not asked them that question. We're doing a show every single day, so there will be some days where we might need something to talk about, but I'm hoping we don't have to, but I fear we might have to.
8: From Bloomberg Weekend, this is the Michelle Hussein Show. I'm Michelle Hussein. I'm going to say right at the outset here that when you hear the word football in this episode, which you will a lot, I don't mean American football, but what you might know as soccer. I'm afraid I have to stick to football because that's the way it is in my DNA. And that's how it is for my guest too, Gary Lineker, who was a top goal scorer for England before he moved from competitive sport to sports broadcasting. He went on to have a long career with the BBC, ending in a rather public falling out, which you will hear us discuss. But now his own podcast, The Rest is Football, is on Netflix every day of this World Cup. So I wanted him to take us into the atmosphere of a big moment like this, a tournament hosted by three countries, the US, Canada, and Mexico. The fact that the organizers gave President Trump a peace prize. And then there's the commercialization of the game. And I don't just mean this World Cup, but the game in general, clubs across Europe. By the way, Gary Lineker is really more podcast boss than mere podcaster, because his company, Goalhanger, is right at the forefront of the audio industry. So that comes up too. We grabbed some time in his diary before he headed off to New York. And when he walked into the studio, there was a copy of his book on the table, a 2010 World Cup diary. His reaction wasn't what I imagined. Here's what happened.
9: Actually, me?
8: Seriously, you don't remember this?
9: No.
8: Cole, you better have a quick flick through it yourself. I may be quoting bits of it at you. It was
9: oh,
8: your World Cup,
9: terrible.
8: Your World Cup diary that year.
9: Really?
8: Yeah.
9: Crikey.
8: I did wonder why there was only one, because clearly you've been at plenty of World Cups since then, so maybe this explains it.
9: You've almost no memory of that.
8: That's
9: the first time I think I've ever seen that book.
8: Well, even when it came out?
9: I know. Well, I didn't know it even did come out. I have no memory that I did that.
8: You say, well, you definitely got talked into it. You say as much in the introduction.
9: Oh,
8: someone,
9: okay.
8: Here we are. Thanks to all at Simon & Schuster, particularly Ian Chapman, who took me out for lunch and persuaded me that this was a good idea.
9: Oh, wow.
8: An idea clearly
9: no of the lunch
8: swiftly
9: either.
8: Forgotten.
9: That's what happens when you get old, you forget everything.
8: Well, you were 15 years younger when this came out. So no desire to add books to the media empire.
9: No. It's not a plan.
8: I guess I'd love to start, Gary, by just getting your expectations and thoughts on this particular World Cup, because you've seen many. I think your first as a player was 1986.
9: You've done your research.

0: Well, that much I should know for starters. But yeah. You've seen them from different angles. So set the scene for this one for us.
1: Well, football-wise, I think once it gets underway, it'll hopefully be eventful and entertaining and live up to expectations. I think it's more off the field. There are concerns, but that's been the case of every World Cup that I think I've covered and played in. It's hard to remember that far ago, but in 86, it was the height of, you know, Mexican cartels and all that. It was in Mexico. So 1990, we had huge hooliganism problem, and Thatcher tried to, I don't know, pull us out of the tournament at one point. So it's been ever thus in some ways. You know, even in recent times, you've got Brazil 2014, huge demonstrations on the streets saying they shouldn't be spending this amount of money on, you know, stadiums when they could be helping the infrastructure of the country. Mm-hmm. Then we got 2018, just 4 years before Russia had invaded Crimea. So there's a lot of hullabaloo about that. 4 years on to Qatar, we were talking about LGBTQ rights, you know, people dying in the building of the stadiums, you know, so I'm used to this. This is what the build-up is to a World Cup. It's all about the problems. Then once it starts, it focuses on the football. But, you know, there's a distinct possibility at the moment that the host nation, or one of the three host nations, the main host nation, obviously, America, could be at war with, you know, one of the teams that are in the tournament.
0: Yeah. As things stand, Iran are coming.
1: Yeah, exactly. They are coming. So, you know, we don't know from day to day what's going to happen. So, yeah, this is a little bit different. But hopefully, a little bit like, I remember going in Russia and everything was cleaned up before they came. And a lot of the Russian people saying, this is the best it's ever been here. It's amazing. And that. So I'm hoping it'll be a little bit like that. And yeah. That, you know, people like ICE are not taking fans off the streets. Or,
0: well, that's a good,
1: who knows?
0: It's a good question, yeah. Right? Because there is that sense that it's possible that these, you know, international gatherings of fans to watch, this is a place that ICE could be.
1: Yeah, and some you know, reports that, you know, some players are not getting visas. Hopefully it'll all be okay for the World Cup. So I'm looking forward to actually the football starting.
0: Yeah, but this is the atmosphere that surrounds it. And there are other elements. For example, Gianni Infantino, FIFA's close friendship with Donald Trump.
1: Yes.
0: Do you think that has gone beyond the norm when a country is about to host the World Cup and the way that FIFA has to interact with that host nation?
1: I find it very peculiar. And very odd, actually. I think we call him Sycophantino now. I think this is a new name. But yeah, I think the whole thing, you know, the Peace Prize and all that sort of nonsense. And so it's a concern. You know, and other things like the, you know, the pricing of the tickets is astronomical compared with previous World Cups. And obviously, you know, FIFA must be involved in the ticket pricing, etc. And they're supposed to be a non-for-profit organisation. You know, they've got billions in the bank and it's supposed to go straight back into the sport. Hopefully it does. But the ticket pricing seems off the chart. It's going to be really, really expensive. And one of the great joys of a World Cup, seeing all the Brazilian fans and the Argentinian fans and the African fans and, you know, people from Senegal and even from Europe, you know, the Dutch all turning up in, you know, in orange and et cetera. Are we going to see that? I don't know. Is it just going to be purely corporate? Are we pricing out real supporters? So there are a lot of concerns going into the World Cup. I reiterate what I said before. This has often been the case. And once it gets going, it's okay. So fingers crossed.
0: Gianni Infantino and Donald Trump, the Peace Prize, which you mentioned, I want to just like fill in the blanks a bit for anyone who didn't follow that at
1: Can
0: the
1: you
0: time.
1: Fill them in for me,
0: it was, well, the basics was that not long after Donald Trump did not win the Nobel Prize, it was announced that he was going to win a FIFA Peace Prize.
1: It was the most peculiar. I just don't understand why. I think it was partly ego.
0: Whose ego? Infantino's.
1: Yeah, and he wanted to do something, and, you know, obviously he seems to be cozying up very much to the President of the United States. You know, fair enough, but I thought that was a step too far. I mean, who's going to win it in 4 years' time? Netanyahu or someone?
0: Well, at the time he said that Donald Trump deserved to win this prize, but there was clearly a kind of lack of transparency around what the criteria were.
1: I'd love to know what the criteria was.
0: Are these questions that you can ask on air on the podcast? Because the rest of this football is going to be on Netflix every day through the World Cup. Do you envisage talking about this kind of thing?
1: Absolutely, I would think so, yeah. I don't think there'll be any doubt that we can

0: talk about whatever we want. That's the beauty of a podcast. You're doing one now.
1: Yes,
0: where you want.
1: But it's new, isn't it? Netflix putting a podcast like yours on. And I just wondered if there's going to be a different vibe or a different understanding with them.
0: Netflix have said to us the reason that they wanted our podcast to give them a part of the World Cup that they didn't have 4 years ago because they liked the way it was. So we'll have a lot of fun. We'll talk a lot about football. But we'll naturally discuss, you know, if ordinary fans can't get in or if there's any issues going on outside. Yeah, we're doing a show every single day. Mm. So there will be some days where we might need something to talk about, but I'm hoping we don't have to. But I fear we might have to.
1: But have you got a guarantee from Netflix that if you want to criticize President Trump on air, on Netflix through the podcast, that's okay with them? Because the American media is in a funny place overall on that topic.
0: Well, I've not asked them that question, but I suspect that it'll be okay.
1: But this is the backdrop to the tournament.
0: Well, it is at the moment, but it was the same, I remember, with Putin in 2018. So, but once the tournament started, there's 4 football matches a day. So hopefully there won't be any issues to talk about. But if there is, of course we will.
1: And how do you feel about it being this long stretch, longer tournament than usual, bigger tournament than usual, the fact that there's going to be 48 teams this time? Because I've heard people say, Infantino himself, that means it's more inclusive. Teams are making their World Cup debut. And other people saying it's a money grab. It just shouldn't be that big.
0: Well, I think it's a bit of both. There is part of me that says there are players and countries that will have an opportunity to play in a World Cup, which they would never have been able to do. That's a real positive. The number of games that the players are going to be asked to play in tough conditions will be really difficult and demanding. Players, at some point, they've got to give somewhere with footballers. They're playing too many games. And it's just, they're filling the calendar. There's no break at all. So in this World Cup, it's not the fact that you've got more teams necessary, but the way they've structured it is that we now have a round of 32. So after the group stages, where it's pretty much impossible for any really good team not to get through to the knockout stage. But I actually quite like an extra round in that sense, because there's more drama, there's more jeopardy, because the group stages, I think, frankly, they're never, you'll get the odd upset, but generally the best teams will go through, and I think that'll be the same. I think a lot of the interest in the group stages will be the smaller nations playing for the first time, Curaçao and countries
1: Jordan.
0: Like that, and Jordan, and there are a lot of others, and I think that'll be special. But I think the World Cup will really start once you get to the last 32.
1: We did turn to FIFA afterwards and asked if they'd like to comment on Gary saying Gianni Infantino is cozying up to Donald Trump. They declined, but they directed us to an interview where Infantino described what he called his friendship with the president. And on World Cup ticket prices, FIFA say they are focused on ensuring fair access. More from my conversation with Gary Lineker coming up. I'm Michelle Hussein, and this is Bloomberg.
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17: 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Today, I'm speaking to the sports anchor and former England footballer, Gary Lineker, about the World Cup. People in the UK will know you for being the voice on the BBC of football over such a long time. You're now going to have this global audience, and you're going to, you know, cover it for the duration, wherever the tournament goes. How different an experience is it going to be for you?
18: It will be quite different, although we got a sort of smidgen of the experience in Berlin in the Euros 2 years ago. But obviously this is a much higher end production, because not only is it a podcast, it's also going to be, you know, a TV show that goes out sort of as live. We'll be recording most of the shows in the evening. So it's a lot of work, slightly daunting, but incredibly exciting. There's a lot of planning. We've been planning for a long time. We've got loads of great guests. Our base studio is right above Times Square. I'm genuinely, it's something different for me as well. Obviously I've covered Lord knows how many World Cups for everyone since 94 and played in two previous ones. So I've covered them all, but this will be different. Obviously, we don't have the football. We're not showing any of the games, but the BBC and ITV have the rights to show the matches. Such is the nature of the World Cup and the way the rights are sold. And they're sold to individual countries, obviously, all around the world where they buy the rights. I can't see the World Cup. Who knows the way the world is changing, the way television is changing, whether one entity, whether it be a, you know, Netflix or Amazon or whoever, could buy the whole World Cup rights to show everywhere. But it'll be lighthearted, it'll be sometimes it'll be serious.
17: You know what it reminds me of hearing you talk about it is when you did the Olympics in 2012, because you and I were both part of the BBC lineup, not together, different points in the day. But I think that was a moment for you where you were going beyond football for the first time.
18: Yeah, I'd done golf and I also worked on, the Olympics in, was it 96? And that was kind of my first role and that was an interesting experience because I wasn't ready really, but I had the night shift anyway. No one's watching.
17: London
18: Olympics, obviously, I was doing the primetime show, I mean, God, I had to do some studying for that. Yeah. I mean,
17: Do you remember the book they gave us? They gave us a massive file.
18: We have one like that for the World Cup every time.
17: Okay, so you'd seen it before.
18: The football one I never really read.
17: You didn't need to.
18: Football. Yeah. I know all the players. I watched a million games a year. But with the Olympics, I had to do so much research into not necessarily the people involved in them, but actually how the sports worked.
17: Yeah.
18: Because you can't go on a show like that and not know your stuff. But it was quite funny because I'd go in early, we'd watch the games all day and we were doing really well, really successful. And what happened is because we did 7 o'clock till 10 o'clock and we'd get guests in, someone who'd won the gold medal that day, or, you know, the early days, it was someone who'd won a medal. Then it became so successful, it was who won gold medals. And we were in there one night, and I had 9 separate interviews, and you didn't really know who we were going to get until late on, because some people would pull out and cancel. Somebody would win a gold medal, and they'd rush them into the studio. And I remember I had 4 lads were brought in, sat next to me. And so I was introducing them. They were telling me their names in their ear. And it was like, what did they do?
17: They
18: won a gold medal.
17: Meanwhile, they're completely starstruck because they're sitting on
18: I'm not sure about that.
17: But you know, I do remember for the sake, because I was on in the morning, so very far away from prime time. But I also remember at one point taekwondo coming on and realizing there was a moment where I had to talk over the live pictures of taekwondo and frantically trying to look up the
18: There's
17: relevant
18: nothing in taekwondo in that book, I can tell you that now.
17: There was buried somewhere in that file. But I also remember speaking of the medal winners, the brilliant women rowers came on who had done, all the rowers did really well. And I was talking to Catherine Granger, who's now very senior.
18: Yeah, I think we had them on as well.
17: Well, yeah, they were very much in demand, but they came on.
18: Your interview is much better.
17: they came on, and at one point, I very, very foolishly said to Catherine Granger that I had once rowed at university. And when my husband heard me say this, he was like, that was the most embarrassing question you ever asked. That is like saying to Gary Lineker, I once played football. Yeah. And
18: that's so all right. If you did.
17: It's embarrassing. And I thought, yeah.
18: It wasn't on the Thames,
17: right.
18: Was it? In one of those little...
17: It was, nothing like that. But it was a very long time ago, but it was a very lame thing to bring up. So, but yeah, medal winners, it's fantastic. It's their moment.
18: It was not a peddler.
17: How dare you? It's not a peddler. But I wasn't very good. As probably you can expect. I do want to ask you about the trend with funding and investment in English clubs over the last 2 decades, because you've seen this.
18: Yes.
17: It's not just the individual wealthy owners, it's now the sovereign wealth funds and private equity and you know, asset managers of all kinds. What is the impact, do you think, of this on the game?
18: It does concern me. I think particularly once we went down the line of sovereign states, but that train has left the station, so it's difficult. It's an odd one. I mean, most of our football clubs are owned by Americans. Premier League teams are owned by Americans, you know, billionaires, which is odd considering it's not their sport, really.
17: Becoming more their sport, though. You can see it's growing for tickets.
18: The interest is growing. It's funny that I have American friends and they're going, do you think we've got a good chance? I'm going, zero chance. They went, what do you mean? I said, you've got zero chance. Sorry, any American listeners.
17: Someone has to break it to them.
18: Yeah, it's better to know because it's the hope that destroys you. We've learned that.
17: They're young in footballing terms.
18: Yeah, yeah.
17: But there is an Americanism around the

0: around the World Cup, isn't there? That there's dynamic pricing, probably trying to make the whole model more like American football or American sports more widely.
1: That's concerning, I think. I mean, I mentioned it earlier, but the ticket pricing, just if you're pricing out real fans completely, that's not going to be the same World Cup. So let's see what transpires. But it's a serious concern for me.
0: And going back to the English Premier League clubs, is the impact of money of that kind and from those quarters flowing in that players start to be treated more as commodities? Or was that always the case?
1: It's better than it used to be. The players actually have quite a bit of control now on things. And obviously earn huge amounts, huge salaries. But when I was playing, you know, you were basically a piece of meat. You could be sold anywhere, and they basically threaten you that you'll play in the reserves if you don't go. And so they actually have more power than they used to, and obviously a lot more money. You know, it's probably gone a bit out of control, but football's big business now, huge business.
0: I do wonder if doing the World Cup on Netflix means something to you personally, because when you finally left the BBC, did you think that that kind of spotlight wouldn't be on you anymore? I mean, you're doing The Rest is Football and you're a media boss now, but does it mean something to you to be in demand for this?
1: Well, I knew I'd be covering this World Cup. Didn't know quite how. I knew we'd do the podcast. I think our intention was to go out anyway. So I knew I'd be covering it, but the Netflix thing obviously is really exciting, which I wouldn't have been able to do. I feel really chuffed, actually, in a way. I mean, obviously, I was with the BBC a long time, and, you know, I think it was like a long marriage in the end. We just kind of got fed up of each other. But I left. And at that point, I was going to host the World Cup for them. That was going to be my kind of last hurrah. But I've ended up now doing it for Netflix, and I'll be in New York. And the BBC, inexplicably, are based in Salford for the World Cup, which I don't understand. And if I'd have been the main presenter, I would have been banging doors down about that.
0: Greater Manchester, essentially, at the BBC Sports base, not sending the anchors to the World Cup.
1: Really odd. I mean, the commentators will be there, and the co-commentators, obviously. And, you know, they may, if England go really well, they may go out to the semi or the final or something, I suppose. But, I wouldn't have been happy. So, for me, it's turned out really well. And I'm still talking about football.
0: So that long marriage with the BBC, do you regret the way it came to an end?
1: I regret, yeah. I think it was unfortunate. You know, just to explain, there was an Instagram post that was, was talking about the Israeli issues, Zionism, etc. And then I missed it, but there was a little rat emoji on the post that I put on my story, and no one noticed for about 17 hours. And then somebody did, and then I apologized, because apparently it has, you know, connotations around, you know, Jewish tropes. And that's not something I would ever do. And I would never imagine for a minute that any kind of human being should be compared with a rat. So it was really unfortunate. I apologized, I thought, and then I apologized again. I thought that should probably be enough, but it wasn't. And in the end, I just thought, oh, come on, let's just end this. You know, we're not getting on very well at the moment. I don't think anybody thought that I did that deliberately. I mean, I'm stupid, but I'm not that stupid. So I don't think anyone really did. So I regret the manner of that. And it was, you know, it's unfortunate. And if it upset anyone, I remain sorry to this day. But it was certainly not deliberate.
0: And in that period, that time after the first few hours, what's happening? Like, there's a flurry of phone calls to you, to your agent. Like, what was the experience actually like?
1: I was actually just going down to Bournemouth to do an interview for the podcast, and I was in the car. My son was driving, and the phone went, and it was my agent. He said, "We've just had a call from the Beeb, and they said there's you've posted something with a rat emoji that is supposedly a Jewish trope." And I went, "No, I haven't." He says, "I've just looked, there is one on there." I went, "Really?" So I thought, oh, this is not good. So I immediately deleted it and issued an apology. And then it went obviously up and above, and it looked like it's going to be all right for a few days. But actually now, maybe it was for the best. Not the way it happened, but the freedom. And it's just like, you know, the weight of the world's off your shoulders, and you're not treading on eggshells anymore. It's very difficult at the BBC the last few years. The way the goalposts have moved.

0: stopped as well. I know in news and current affairs, you've always had that thing where you've got to be, you know, really careful and you've got to be evenly balanced. But that never applied to anyone outside news and current affairs until they decided to move the goalposts. And I'd already been on social media a few years and I have, you know, I have views. And then suddenly they said, well, you can't have any views anymore. So, and I just thought, well, no, there's nothing in my contract about that.
1: And do you think that is because of the power of the right-leaning press? I wonder if you'd had strong views for Brexit or, you know, for strong policies against immigration or that kind of thing, whether you think you would ever have got into the same kind
0: Not
1: of...
0: Not a chance.
1: Because there was a whole lot of before Gaza that... Certain papers were having a go before.
0: Exactly. You know, and basically, there have always been humanitarian issues. I mean, I give my opinion on... I just told people I was voting not to leave, to stay, to remain. That was... I nearly forgot the word that we used.
1: Now
0: it's 10 years, yeah. So, and that was it. I never told anyone else what to do. But that was probably the first time I'd ever aired any kind of political views. And then subsequently, it's always been humanitarian issues. And I think that's different to politics.
1: More from my conversation with Gary Lineker coming up. I'm Michelle Hussein, and this is Bloomberg.
2: Good morning. So glad you're here.
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10: And I'm Ed Kalenge in the Bloomberg Newsroom. Here are some of the stories we're watching. Anthropic has disabled access to its most advanced artificial intelligence models, including Mythos, following an unprecedented order by the Trump administration to keep the technology out of the hands of all foreign nationals. The company said in a statement the U.S. government told Anthropic to suspend access to the Fable 5 and Mythos 5 models by any foreign national, whether inside or outside the United States, citing national security concerns. A U.S. official confirmed the Commerce Department sent the letter. The model developer has since shut off access to both systems to all customers to ensure compliance. Anthropic said it believes the U.S. government issued the order after discovering that it's possible to jailbreak or bypass the guardrails of Fable 5, a recently released version of Mythos that the company blocked from carrying out cybersecurity tasks. It won't just be world leaders heading to this week's G7 summit in France. So are some big names in big tech, as we hear from Bloomberg's Nathan Hager in Washington.
11: OpenAI's Sam Altman, Anthropic CEO Dario Amodei, Google DeepMind co-founder Demis Hassabis. Those are just some of the AI leaders attending the G7 leaders gathering. The world's largest economies have expressed interest in learning more about the opportunities and threats posed by AI. This is also a rare opportunity for the fiercest competitors in the space to come together and discuss common goals. In Washington, I'm Nathan Hager, Bloomberg Radio.
10: Canadian Prime Minister Mark Carney says Trump administration officials have been clear that they don't want to trigger a vote in Congress by changing the fundamental architecture of the North American Free Trade Deal. Carney said the three countries in the United States-Mexico-Canada agreement are currently holding separate bilateral talks on a variety of trade irritants, in part because no side wants to make sweeping changes to the existing deal. The prime minister said all those discussions are happening in the context of maintaining the foundation of USMCA, which President Trump negotiated and which was passed by Congress during his first term. Carney told reporters from Ireland, where he's on a visit before heading to the Group of Seven Leaders Summit in France, that if the deal were to be fundamentally changed, then that would have to be approved by the relevant legislatures. Global news, 24 hours a day and whenever you want it with Bloomberg News Now. I'm Ed Kalenge. This is Bloomberg.
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8: I'm Michelle Hussein, and you're listening to some highlights from the Michelle Hussein Show podcast on Bloomberg Radio. Today, I'm speaking to the sports anchor and former England footballer, Gary Lineker, about the World Cup. See, in the time since, your media business, Goalhanger, has got more and more successful, even in this year since you've fully left the BBC. I mean, it had a record-breaking year last year. And amongst the stable are podcasts like The Rest is Politics. And I just wondered if there's anything that you see slightly differently now. Like, could you imagine, as Goalhanger presumably continues to grow, ever having rules for your hosts that go any way towards what you had the BBC?
9: Oh, no. No. We don't. We're not cursed with that. At the BBC, are cursed. I mean, it's very, very difficult because people always see bias, but generally the bias is their own. So you can't win. You know, I love the BBC. I think it's still an amazing institution. It's got its issues, got its problems, and some of them are right at the top at the moment. And if you want impartiality, it has to start at the top, and it's not right there at the moment. I don't believe that's my personal view. But when we come to Goalhanger, it's completely up to them what they talk about. We've got hosts that know their stuff, and sometimes they'll have strong views, and they don't have to be balanced all the time. So I think it's really important that it should be just the truth. Obviously, you don't want to put out there things that lead people astray, and you've got to be kind of careful with that. But we never, ever tell them what to say, or there's no...
8: Do you suggest, how about doing such and such period in history or person on leading, or the rest is politics? Well,
9: oh, there's lots of
8: things. You're a media boss now.
9: Well, I am, yeah, I know, but I don't feel like one. it's been a crazy ride. It really has.
8: It is a form of power, and you are a very politically aware, astute and engaged person. Do you relish having that power?
9: I don't see it like that. I relish what we're giving to people and the amount of enjoyment that people are getting from our podcasts, and I'd find that really, really inspiring.
8: It's interesting to think how almost full circle it is. So Goalhanger started in the kind of meat you thought would be in sports.

0: documentaries. And then, then who knew that audio would have this incredible growth? But now all audio is visualized.
1: It's going back again. It's time full cycle in a way. But still, the majority of our listeners, or, well, they are listeners, because
0: Members, don't you? Now your business model is all about them being members.
1: Well, partly because you never know with advertising and stuff. So yeah, we've got a lot of members clubs, and most of the podcasts. Not done one for football yet. I think we'll hopefully launch that after the World Cup, possibly. We've had a bit on our hands lately the last few months, but it's business wise, it's mad. I mean, it's incredibly successful, and we're just kind of creatives. We don't really know what we're doing, but we've blagged it.
0: Well, you've kickstarted or played a huge role in the growth of an entire industry, in which I'm hoping that there's room for the younger, newer entrants. Not younger in age, newer entrants.
1: You're definitely younger in age. That's it. There's plenty of room. It's not like you've got a television schedule, is it? We've got ITV against BBC, and you go, we're up against Strictly, we've got no chance. With the podcasting, you just do it in... particularly from the audible side of things, you can do it on the dog walk, or I do it when I'm cooking. And I mean, all the time I have to keep up to date with all our podcasts.
0: But one more question on this, which is, I do wonder, what if it ends up eating the news business, journalism? What if already loads of people will form their worldview from the rest is politics and the rest is history? And they might well be turning straight to opinion rather than getting their news elsewhere. Mm-hmm. It's the creator economy. Yeah. What happens if it destroys journalism in its traditional sense?
1: I think not highly unlikely. I think journalism will always be there. It might move and slightly, but I think it's hard to imagine that. I mean, there's so much news going on. I don't think you can just...
0: Yeah, except it's probably
1: mad world.
0: Money into news.
1: Not so much. I don't know. I mean, television is changing, obviously. It's shifting a little bit more towards streaming. But it's still, it's still alive. It's still alive and kicking. And there's a lot of, people still listen to radio and get their news in different ways. There's still a large percentage of people have not discovered podcasts yet either. So particularly the elderly, like me. Like me, I got my bus pass now and everything. So I got into it early, thankfully, when I was in my mid-50s, not my mid-60s.
0: I can't let you go without asking you about England. England, not the country, the team, England, the men's team.
1: Yes.
0: Because this year, it's 60 years since, at a senior level, the men first won.
1: 60 years of hurt.
0: Since they last won a major tournament. Yeah. And I'm just keen to understand from you why you think that is. Like, how can we have this immense disconnect between that length of time without a major title and a country where football is so alive, which has got one of the most successful domestic leagues in the world?
1: Well, there are a number of reasons. We won a World Cup in 66 when it was in our own country. It's the only time it's been here. And that does give you an advantage. But since then, a lot of reasons. One, our development of young players was appalling up until probably 15 years ago when it started to change. We used to play on full-size pitches. No one in the rest of the world could understand it. We used to play little kids of like 8, 9, 10, 11 on full-size pitches. So what you'd do then, you get the kid who's the biggest and strongest at the back that could welly it, and we never really learned to play. That's changed. So, and that is the reason now we are actually competitive in tournaments these days, because we are producing a lot more talent. We have had spells where we've produced talented players, but we've never been tactically clever because we weren't brought up the right way. These are the reasons that I think. In recent years, we've been knocking on the door. We've got two finals, semi-final and a quarter-final, and we've been really, really close as you can get with the penalty shootout. So, that is because we are producing better players again now and we can compete. But it's worth pointing out, it's very, very, very difficult to win a World Cup. There are a lot of great footballing nations and that you end up having to play. I mean, the last World Cup, I thought we were the better team against France, but we lost. I played in 1990. I thought we were the better team in the semi-final and we lost on penalties. So it's tiny margins. But if you keep banging on the door, like England are doing, and I'm not overly confident for this particular World Cup, but I fancy it's in the Euros in 2 years' time, because it's in the UK

0: an island. So they'll have half a chance.
1: But I do wonder whether you think there is a link to domestic football, because is it the case that the playing for your country isn't regarded by the clubs as that important, and the players are not necessarily there to train with the team and their teammates to the extent they should be?
0: No, it's not that. It's not that. The players absolutely have a massive desire to play for their country. It's the biggest honour you can get. They're desperate to play for... Yeah, clubs, do clubs like it? No, but they don't like it in Italy either, in France or Spain or Argentina or Brazil. You know, it's something that clubs have to do. They have to let their players go for their national team a few times a year. The one thing that is hard for us is that our league is incredibly competitive and incredibly physical. Not as physical as it used to be, but it's still very physical. We play a lot of football and we don't really help ourselves in terms of World Cups, etc. I know a lot of the players from around the world are in our league as well now, but it is tough for them going out. But they've got a bit of time, and I think the fact that England don't play until about a week into the tournament is always quite helpful, because I think I've spoken to Thomas Tuchel and he's going to give them a good break, a week's holiday or so. And I think that'll recharge the batteries, and you never know. It's going to happen. I just want it to happen before I die.
1: Yeah, I mean, because your own experiences at the World Cup, they were life-changing, right? In 1986 as a goal scorer, and then in 1990, you wouldn't have had your broadcasting career without being so prominent and so loved as a player for England.
0: No, you get those letters, and I'm sure you get them the same, or used to be letters, now it's messages, etc. Just saying, how do I get into broadcasting? How do I get in? I always say the same thing. I said, try local radio, try hospital radio, newspapers, local newspapers, or score loads of goals for England. I took the latter route, but it's not so easy. But it is true. None of that would have happened. I mean, 86. God, it's 40 years ago, not 30.
1: Yeah.
0: 86 changed everything for me. I mean, I'd gone 5-6 games without a goal. We lost our opening game against Portugal. We drew against Morocco. We needed to win. And one game changed my life, really. Poland, hat-trick. After that, two more against Paraguay. And the goal no one remembers in the hand of God game. But I won a golden boot and I moved to Barcelona off the back. Everything's suddenly different. And that's what World Cups can do.
1: Wonder who will be the Gary Lineker of this World Cup on the field. There'll be someone who might well have a similar life-changing experience.
0: Hope it's English.
1: And you've got a new groove with
0: a new groove.
1: I mean a new professional groove, as in with the rest of football going to Netflix. So do you think you've got a lot more World Cups in you?
0: I just hope I've got a few more years. What do they say? I use a football cliche. We'll take one more cup at a time. I hope so. I just want to see us win more. That's always what I've wanted to see. I was 5 years old when we won in 66, and I have no memory of that, zero memory. So that would be nice. But I hopefully there's a bit of life in the old dog. Yeah.
1: Will you sort of keep in the rest of this football game until that? I can see you like in 20 years' time still doing it.
0: Well,
1: in case England win, and you can be there to talk about it.
0: 20 years' time, well, maybe. Who knows? I don't know. Maybe Alan and Mike will have something to say about that.
1: Gary Lineker, thank you so much.
0: My pleasure.
1: Thank you for listening to some of the highlights from my podcast. To hear the full conversation, please subscribe to The Michelle Hussein Show, wherever you get your podcasts. I'm Michelle Hussein, and this is Bloomberg.
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5: This is a Bloomberg Money Minute. Market for sleep devices is waking up.
6: Sleep is a massive problem in this country. We are not getting enough of it.
5: Ann Crady Weiss, CEO of Hatch, at the Bloomberg Tech Summit, talking about her company's new sleep device.
6: Its purpose is not to give you a sleep score. It's not to tell you how stressed you are. Its purpose is to put you to bed.
5: Hatch also makes Hatch Baby to improve sleep habits for babies and their parents, says the new screen-free wireless $250 Hatch sleep clock helps adults relax before sleeping, and then monitors your breathing, heart rate, and movement, even activates audio to mask the sound of your partner snoring. And with all the smart beds and pads, sleep earbuds, neural stimulation headbands, and sleep trackers, Health Foresight says the global sleep tech industry could open its eyes from an estimated $35 billion this year to an alarming $135 billion by 2035. Denise Pellegrini, Bloomberg.
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20: And I'm Ed Kalenge in the Bloomberg Newsroom. Here are some of the stories we're watching. Elon Musk is spending this Saturday as the world's first trillionaire. After SpaceX hit the NASDAQ for its long-awaited IPO, the largest in history at $2.1 trillion. Bloomberg Tech co-host Ed Ludlow says it's a big bet on Musk.
21: They need money to fund a bit of a pivot in the business, which is they're going from launching satellites for customers in the private sector and the government, and a Starlink satellite constellation themselves, you basically can get very good Wi-Fi that instead of coming from terrestrial cables and beamed to you via a box, comes from a satellite. Great business, working really well. Their future looks so different.
20: Bloomberg's Ed Ludlow on Bloomberg This Weekend. SpaceX stock closed 19% higher on Friday at $160 a share. Wall Street wrapped up the week with gains for stocks. We get that story from Bloomberg's Charlie Pellett.
0: The S&P 500 index was up this week by 0.7% with hopes for a diplomatic breakthrough to end the war in Iran, lifting stocks as U.S. oil declined to settle below $85 a barrel. The U.S. said an interim peace deal that reopens the Strait of Hormuz and ends Iran's nuclear weapons ambitions looks increasingly likely and could be signed within days. Also giving a lift to sentiment was the SpaceX IPO. This week, the NASDAQ 100 index gained 2.3%, while the Dow this week was up by 0.7%. In New York, Charlie Pellett, Bloomberg Radio.
20: The information reports Amazon CEO Andy Jassy was among the tech leaders who raised concerns to senior Trump administration officials this week about security risks in Anthropic's most advanced models. Calls between the head of Amazon, one of Anthropic's biggest investors and vendors, and the officials in the last few days helped trigger the Trump administration's new export restrictions on Anthropic's Claude Mythos 5 and Fable 5 models late Friday night, citing national security concerns. The restrictions suspend access to those models to foreign nationals. The information also reports that Anthropic says it disabled access to the models for all customers to comply. Global news, 24 hours a day, and whenever you want it.

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5: And I'm Joe Weisenthal.
4: Today you are listening to our conversation with Goldman Sachs Chairman and CEO David Solomon. We are talking about running a bank in the age of AI. So, Joe, when we talk about AI and its impact on jobs and businesses, one of the things we like to do, or one of the prisms through which we like to explore AI, is through banks.
5: Absolutely.
4: Right? So you think about banks, they've got big tech budgets.
5: Yep.
4: They're talking to AI companies all the time. They're their clients, essentially. Right. So they're deploying a lot of this technology. And then they have this whole array of jobs, right? You have the classic sort of process workers in the back office.
5: Yes.
4: You've got the junior analysts who are churning out PowerPoints, but you also have bankers in IB who are doing more, I guess, relationship driven business. So you have this really good cross section of the sort of white collar jobs that people think about when we think about AI disruption.
5: Do you remember in the 2010s when every bank CEO is like, you know, we actually like to think of ourselves as a tech company.
4: I remember.
5: That was a fun.
4: Bring in the ping pong tables for the engineers.
5: That's
4: that was
5: right.
4: It, right.
5: That was a fun little era. But no, you're absolutely right. And of course, you know, AI is largely expected, at least until we have much more advanced robotics, expect to affect white collar labor first. You mentioned the whole range. But there are aspects of when I think about being a banker, working a bank, that, to your point, really do feel like relationships. And like, there's the cliche, it's like go out and golf, but I think they do actually golf a lot. I think that is part of the business.
4: All right, well, we'll find out. We have spoken to Marco Argenti at Goldman Sachs before. He's the CTO about how the bank is actually deploying technology. But today, we have an even more perfect guest.
5: We have the perfect
4: guest. If that's possible. We're going to be speaking, of course, to David Solomon. He's the CEO and chairman of Goldman Sachs. And he just penned an op-ed in the New York Times with the headline, "I'm the CEO of Goldman Sachs. The AI job apocalypse is overblown." So truly, the perfect guest to talk about all of this. David, thanks for coming on All Thoughts.
6: Thank you for having me. I'm delighted to be with you guys.
4: Congrats on the op-ed. You're in the media industry now.
6: Well, I'm trying not to be in the media industry, but I'm glad I wrote the op-ed. By the way, not my title, the New York Times title.
5: Mm-hmm.
6: But I'm glad I wrote the op-ed.
4: Why did you write it?
6: Well, I wrote the op-ed. I haven't written a lot of op-eds. I think in my 8 years, I've written two. And the last one was back in 2019 before COVID. And it was around energy, where I was trying to talk about the fact that I thought there was going to be real change in the context of the energy supply chain. And it was very important that we made investments in things that were greener and we moved in that direction. But I also stated at the time, and took a little heat for this very emphatically, that oil and gas was going to be a significant part of the energy supply chain for decades to come.
5: Good call.
6: Goldman Sachs would be financing fossil fuel companies for a long, long time. And, you know, looking at the lens now, I think that it is very important that we have a thoughtful and detailed discussion about the change that's going on. And let's just start, if you don't mind, if I can step back. I am hugely, hugely optimistic about this technology and the impact that this technology can have on large-scale enterprises like Goldman Sachs and the productivity gains that it can create, which I do believe can increase economic growth, create more prosperity, and more impact on our economic system broadly in a very, very positive way. I am hugely optimistic. And I think about things in 5 to 10 year time bites. Like, what should we expect to see over the next 10 years? That's the way I think about things when I make a statement like that. At the same point, I'm extraordinarily cognizant about the fact that it's not going to be a straight line.
5: Yeah.
6: There's going to be disruption. There are going to be jobs displaced, as there have been with any other technology acceleration over the course of history. And we as an important company, and governments also do too, play a role in thinking about what's the best way to make this go as well as possible, but with the ultimate goal of having the technology make our society more productive and therefore allow for more economic growth and more participation by everyone. And I was listening to a variety of things that were being said, and they didn't really make sense to me. And I thought it was important for Goldman Sachs to get into the discussion. And so there are things that are always different. But I generally, you know, if you want to talk about kind of fundamental principles that I have after 40 some years of doing this,

0: It's never different this time.
1: Hmm.
0: Meaning, I don't think we're going to wake up in a world where nobody works and there has to be universal basic income and we have massive unemployment. I just don't think that's the way our economy works. And when people start talking about those things or postulating about those things, I don't think they're being thoughtful about really looking in a granular way at the labor force and how job creation works in our economy and how technology disruption in the past has changed and shifted the nature or the makeup of labor and the economy in the U.S.
1: So I think to even begin the discussion of, like, will AI cause a white collar wipeout, or as you did say in the op-ed, like some areas will really change and headcounts will change. But to begin this conversation, you have to know, like, well, what is a job? What does someone actually do at their job? And so I don't know, maybe this is a chance I'll let you, like, butter you up, let you brag about yourself for a little bit. I saw a quote, I was doing some prep, and you were talking about early in your career and going from Bear Stearns to Goldman. And you said, I was a big producer at Bear Stearns. I built a lot of relationships there and brought a lot of relationships to the firm. What made you good at your job? What was, like, there were a lot of people there at Bear at the time. You eventually became the CEO of Goldman Sachs. What was it that, like, the skill that you've had or that successful people in that role had that made them do their jobs well?
0: Well, finance has evolved. You know, I started in 1984. I recently referred to that as the prehistoric days of finance, when, by the way, I had long flowing hair. You know, it was just a very different world. And so let's just start with the fact that finance was a relatively nascent industry and also had been relatively stagnant for 15 years. Because we really went through a period from the late 60s to the early 1980s where interest rates were going straight up.
1: Yeah.
0: September 15th, 1982 is a very, very important day in the history of financial markets because that is the day that the 10-year treasury hit 15.9%. And it also happens to be...
1: Let's fix it in perspective.
0: No, it also happens to be a little less than 2 years before, you know, I landed at the Irving Trust Company at One Wall Street to start my career. And, you know, at the time you got trained to do analysis, but the business was very entrepreneurial. There was very little structure. And there was so much open running room to go out and participate that young people, especially when you got away from the most white shoe firms, which at the time were Goldman Sachs and Morgan Stanley, were really encouraged to go make their way. And so I was working at Irving Trust. And this was a time when almost everybody in finance went to business school. I was applying to business school in 1985, and I got a job offer to work in the junk bond business at Drexel Burnham. And I decided to take it because it appeared lucrative, and my dad...
2: Junk bonds were like the only thing taking off, basically, in finance in the early 80s,
0: It was definitely an area of finance that was accelerating, and it was very entrepreneurial. And I said to my dad, this is taking a risk because everybody else is going to business school.
1: Hmm.
0: And my dad said, go try it for 2 years. If it doesn't work, you go to business school in 2 years. I mean, it was a pretty simple
1: yeah.
0: you know, piece of advice. But I went to Drexel Burnham. It was very entrepreneurial. And the culture, there were good things and bad things about the culture at Drexel. And some of the bad things are the reason why in 1990, on February 14th, 1990, Drexel Burnham went out of business, as many other Wall Street firms have in the history of Wall Street. But for the 4.5 years that I was there, basically, I was told, go find a way to build relationships and make money. Go find a way to build, you know, I was 24 years old. Go bring business into the firm.
2: Did you golf?
0: At a desk. I golfed a little bit, but we sat on a desk and we called people and talked to people. And it was a time in the world when if you picked up the phone and called someone, you would get them on the phone and you would talk to them. And if you were an effective salesperson, you could do a lot of business.
1: So to some extent, you were like good at sales. You were good at making that call.
0: One of the great experiences I have, this is an experience I've talked about a little bit, but I haven't talked about a lot. But a seminal experience in my personal development was the summer after my freshman year in college. I got an internship in a Merrill Lynch office. That happened to be the office that was, I think it was like Ken Penn Plaza. It was by Madison Square Garden. And I got the internship because I was my high school girlfriend's father ran that Merrill Lynch office.
1: That always helps.
0: And and he said, why don't you come and do an internship for the summer? And I said, what would you do? And he said, you'd call on clients. I really had no idea what he was talking about. So I show up at this Merrill Lynch office and they plop me down and they give me a zip code list. Okay, basically, and it was the zip code was 10028 and 10028.

0: 0128, basically the Upper East Side of Manhattan. This is 1981, okay? They give me a zip code list. And they say, make 100 phone calls a day and ask people if they're interested in talking to a Merrill Lynch broker. And during the course of the summer, okay, for 8 weeks, I made 100 phone calls a day. I got 5 people to talk to a Merrill Lynch broker, and we went and had one meeting and opened one account.
1: Oh, my God.
0: Okay. It was brutal. Brutal. And after the first week, I said to my dad, I was like, do this football summer. And he said, yes, you can. You took it on. You got to finish it. And I started thinking about, and this is the seminal thing that I'm trying to point to. I started to think about, how am I going to make this more fun? Because it is very difficult to cold call. Now, this was a time when people would answer the telephone, but, and I just started making it a game. But what did it teach me? It taught me to pick up the phone and talk to anybody. And when I got to Drexel Burnham, and here there were real financial incentives for picking up the phone and talking to people. I mean, they weren't paying me anything, and they just wanted me to do this, and I was doing it to learn. You put financial incentives in place, I found I could call anybody, I could get people on the phone, I could keep people on the phone, I could go see people, I could relate to people, even though I was very young, and I could bring business into the firm. And very quickly, I became good at that. And when I arrived, you know, at Bear Stearns after Drexel Burnham went out of business, I very quickly became a very significant producer and a culture that was kind of eat what you kill. And it was a great experience. I don't think that's the way, I don't think it was the perfect culture. And, you know, culture's evolved. But I do think there's something here. And one of the things we're talking about a lot at Goldman, I think it's really important. I still think human-to-human contact matters a lot. And I think one of the great opportunities we have with this technology expansion is to get our young people out with clients, talking to clients, broadening our client footprint. They're incredibly capable. Well, they're incredibly capable. This shifted over the last 30, 40 years. And it really, I don't think it shifted for the better. And now we're going to shift it back. And I think it's a real opportunity.
1: Say more about this, because in your op-ed, you talk about the Stanford data showing like a 16% decline in entry-level hiring. So this is something that's happening right now. So how do you see the role of junior analysts? And then how do you, I guess, train the next generation of banking talent at Goldman?
0: I think that's a really, really good question. And I want to get to that. But I just want to comment on one of the things that you said that I think is a really interesting thing for us to think about. Because I did quote that statistic.
1: Mm-hmm.
0: But I think it's important for us to think about and see that statistic for what it is.
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1: And I'm Tracy Alloway, and this is Oddlots on Bloomberg Radio.
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0: at Hey, It's Haldane. Going to be taking a couple of days off, a couple days away from the 180 Pros studio. Not to worry, though. Got you a number of really good guest hosts sitting in for me Monday, Tuesday, Wednesday, and Thursday. I will be back at it on Friday, so we will see you then. In the meanwhile, enjoy the lineup. As I hand off the microphone, that means new voices, new opinions, new ideas, and then we're right back at it on Friday.
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18: And I'm Jill Wiesenthal.
17: Today's episode, we are looking at how to run a bank in the age of AI. We are speaking with Goldman Sachs CEO David Solomon. Say more about this, because in your op-ed, you talk about the Stanford data showing like a 16% decline in entry-level hiring. So this is something that's happening right now. And presumably a lot of the work that younger analysts at Goldman Sachs do right now could be commoditized through AI, right? If I'm building a PowerPoint presentation, I no longer need like 10 analysts to stay up all night to do that. I can just generate it through a platform. So how do you see the role of junior analysts? And then how do you, I guess, train the next generation of banking talent at Goldman?
19: I think that's a really, really good question. And I want to get to that. But I just want to comment on one of the things that you said that I think is a really interesting thing for us to think about. Because I did quote that statistic.
17: Mm-hmm.
19: But I think it's important for us to think about and see that statistic for what it is. Okay? Because when I graduated from college, it was very, very hard to get a job. But not everybody wanted to get a job, okay, in the white collar professions that are defined by the 16%. But I'd also argue, even today, if you graduate from a liberal arts college and you want to go be a school teacher, okay, that's not counted in the 16%. Mm. Okay, there's not a decline. What they've done is they've taken a handful of industries that they're looking at that fit this kind of social narrative of what the right kind of job is when you're coming out of college.
4: Mm-hmm.
19: Okay, which, by the way, I think is a very faulty lens to look

0: through. And that group is declining by 16%. Okay. But if you want, what if you want to go buy, what if you graduate from college and you say, you know what? I really think I can do something really cool and entrepreneurial by making the world's best sub sandwich. I'm going to go open a store and start a sub business and try to grow a sub business. And over the next however many decades, you grow a huge sub business.
1: Joe used to be in the sandwich business.
0: Were you in the sandwich business?
2: That's a nice way of saying I had a job at a deli.
0: There are so many, there are so many different things you can do. I've got great friends I went to college with. I have one friend that I went to college with that basically graduated from college. He'd studied science, you know, physical, and he decided he wanted to be an electrician. And he had his own electrical business in upstate New York, where I went to college. But then ultimately, he got pulled into other kinds of businesses where the skills he had developed over 10 or 20 years building his electrician business could be put into other things, and his career evolved. And so there's a narrative about jobs and entry-level jobs and what I mean. I don't even know what it all means. What I know is you want to be a learner through life. You go to school to get educated and to broaden yourself and to meet people. Not everybody should go to a traditional school. There should be lots of different paths. But the goal is to start on the journey of figuring out what you're passionate about, what you enjoy, how you're going to make money, how you're going to support yourself, how you're going to support, hopefully, the family that you have. And there are lots of different paths. So lots of different paths.
1: Okay, but assume that we're talking about someone who wants to get into Goldman out of college.
0: Yeah. And I don't mean to pontificate about that, but I think it's a really important thing, because this goes to the op-ed and kind of the labor force. There's a lot of the labor force that has nothing to do with what we're talking about. Mm-hmm. And I think that's something that we've got to keep coming back to in the discussion. So, you know, coming to Goldman at this point in time, we just have 2,500, it might be 2,400 interns starting.
1: Wow.
0: And in July, we have approximately the same number of permanent new hires that are starting. The first thing is, there are a bunch of them that are in, quote, client-facing jobs and roles. There are a bunch of them that are in operational roles. There are a bunch of them that are in technology and engineering roles. There's a wide, wide range of jobs. I mean, there are a couple of them that are working in marketing, okay, and advertising. I mean, there's a wide, wide range of jobs. All the experiences are different. All the opportunity sets are different. When I was talking to you about out with clients, I was talking about the people that are in the client-facing roles.
1: Mm-hmm.
0: And one of the things I truly believe, and look, I see this. I sat with a group of venture-backed founders at dinner in my apartment the other night. The average age was like 28. So impressive, so smart. By the way, the people who are hiring at Goldman Sachs are so impressive, so smart. They're peers with these people that are going and starting businesses. They can't go out and talk to clients and have an impact. And so with the technology, it makes it more leveraging. I mean, I think you guys saw, because I've used this example of when I started doing a common stock comparison, took 6 hours.
2: Yeah.
0: Go, microfiche, Wall Street Journal, the only source of historical stock prices, put it on graph paper, take a picture of it. If you really think about that example, what that example is actually saying is, if you were a company and you wanted to know where your stock was trading during the day, you had two choices. You could call, three choices, I guess, technically. You could call your investment banker and say, hey, where's my stock trading right now? And the fact that we had a Quotron in our office, okay, we could tell them. Yeah. They didn't know. They didn't have a Quotron. Or you could call your stockbroker if you had one, or go outside your office and find a Merrill Lynch or an E.F. Hutton or a Dean Witter office on the street and look at the ticker tape and wait until your stock would buy on the ticker tape. Okay. Or you could wait until the next day and open up the Wall Street Journal and see where your stock traded that day. So we were offering a huge value service by simply having this technological machine that allowed us to tell them where their stock was trading. So if you think about what young people were doing when I started, a lot of what we were doing was taking very primitive technology and giving information to people that were trying to run their businesses. And the pace of everything was very, very slow. We've now, over 40 some years, accelerated that enormously. And so the productivity level of all these people has gone up, up, and up, and up. We haven't had fewer people. Now, maybe this technology is accelerating in a way where over time we will actually fundamentally have fewer people. But what I would argue is the real challenge for us is we've got to find ways to apprentice them and teach them a variety of things that they're not going to intuitively learn because they don't actually have to work as hard to get the answer.
1: Mm-hmm.
0: When I had to go to the microfiche and look at the different stocks and see how they were trading, actually put it on graph paper and absorb the differences and do the math to explain what the percentage

0: compounding differences were, I was learning something.
1: Yeah.
0: That now, if you ask for it, you get it instantaneously. You know, has your brain really absorbed what's actually happening? And so the challenge is, how do we apprentice and give people the base of knowledge, but how do we also allow these tools to allow them to get out into the world so that they can really have a bigger impact faster? And we don't have the answers to this yet, but we're really thinking about that.
2: Two sort of short job-related questions. First one is, you can almost yes or no. It's like, those skills that you had, you were very comfortable picking up the phone and so forth and getting maybe people to answer. Today, is there a role for that person still? That same
0: basic? Definitely.
2: Okay.
0: Definitely.
2: That's what I figured.
0: By the way, I don't think that's going to change. You guys can go look. I gave a commencement speech at Wharton last month, and one of the lines in the commencement speech was, the telephone is one of the greatest pieces of technology in the world. You know, use it. A telephone call to someone is 10 times more valuable than a text or an email. My daughter says that's an unverified statistic, but I know that's true. And it is. If I call you personally on the phone, it's going to have a completely different impact than if I sent you a text or an email.
2: Yeah, but I don't know your number. I'm not.
3: I would also accept a text from David Solomon.
2: Just as the follow-up, and this is more of a sort of specific
0: That's not going away. I mean, I really believe, Joe, that's not going to go away.
2: Of that mix of new hires, the range of jobs, including engineering jobs, including, can you identify, is there a change different between today and 2026 versus, say, the pre-ChatGPT era 2021?
0: Well,
2: in terms of, like, have you seen a difference yet, just in terms of, like, the allocations of anything with any hiring decisions so
0: subtle,
2: far?
0: Subtle changes, but you can't look at it in a vacuum. So you said to me, I can be very detailed with
2: you. Yeah, please.
0: I think with all this stuff, it's nuanced. Details matter. If you look over the last 10 years, I'd say what's happened is the amount of engineering talent we had at the firm grew materially on a relative basis to operational talent or client talent. Okay? There are a variety of things that happened because of the pandemic that bloated or inflated hiring across all large enterprises.
2: Yeah.
0: And so if you say, since ChatGPT, if you take 2022, that was like the high watermark of the bloat.
2: This is the problem with all these comparisons.
0: The high watermark of the bloat from COVID. Yeah.
2: Historians will be vexed by the confounding variables of 2022 for a very long time.
0: Absolutely. So if you ask me a question, I'm like, okay, 2022. Yes, but that's the wrong starting point.
2: Okay.
0: Because if you look at 2022, a bunch of what we've done from 2022 to 2025, and now in 2026, was correcting the stupid things that we did in 2020 and 2021. And so I think you've got to look at it through a 10-year lens. And what I would say is, at this point, if you look at a 10-year lens, it shifted to more heavily weighted engineering. My guess is that's going to shift differently going forward, given the power of these tools and our ability to code.
2: Mm-hmm.
0: And you're going to see nuanced changes that probably, to some degree, reduce the number of people that we start with over the next few years, but probably not what you and I would call dramatically.
2: Okay.
0: So I don't want to be, you know, predictive, because if I throw out a number, you know, here everybody's going to start holding me to the number. But, you know, I just told you we were running it at 2,500, which, by the way, looks similar to what we were running at pre-COVID.
2: Okay.
0: But lower than the 3,000 plus we were running in 2021. Okay. My guess is it's going to be in the next 3 years that will contract a little, but not in a way when you and I would say, wow, this is a huge, huge change.
3: Hmm.
0: We're still going to hire a lot of people out of school.
3: I mean, aside from potential headcount reductions and like cost savings, how do you actually measure productivity gains at Goldman?
0: That is a great question, Tracy. I can tell you some examples of things we're doing where I know we'll be able to quantify some significant productivity gains. But they're more in the category of remaking operating processes.
3: Mm-hmm.
0: So what we're doing under what I know you guys have read about, 1GS 3.0. So if we redo our client onboarding, anti-money laundering, KYC processes, and we had a process that had 3,800 people touching it, not 100% of their job, but touching it, and now we'll have a process with a few hundred people touching it, that's a productivity. When it's done, I can measure the productivity gain of that process. Okay. That's different than saying to me, okay, you've got a bunch of people who work in investment banking. Okay, how much more productive are they? Now, one measure is I can look at the revenues we have in investment banking and the earnings in investment banking and the number of investment bankers we have and the amount of capital we allocate to that business over the last 10 years. And you know what? Our people are more productive.

0: because we're making, on a per-person basis, more revenue, more profit on a per-person basis. But we definitely are allocating more capital to the business, and the capital is helping in creating leverage. But there's no question they have better tools. They can do more. We've found ways for them to do more. We also have collaborative power going on inside the firm in the context of 1GS, 1.0 and 2.0 that are adding to revenue growth. It's very hard to pull it apart.
1: More to come from our conversation on how AI is changing the nature of investment banking. We are speaking with Goldman Sachs Chairman and CEO David Solomon. I'm Joe Weisenthal.
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3: And I'm Ed Kalenge in the Bloomberg Newsroom. Here are some of the stories we're watching. Elon Musk is spending this Saturday as the world's first trillionaire. After SpaceX hit the NASDAQ for its long-awaited IPO, the largest in history at $2.1 trillion. Bloomberg Tech co-host Ed Ludlow says it's a big bet on Musk.
4: They need money to fund a bit of a pivot in the business, which is they're going from launching satellites for customers in the private sector and the government, and a Starlink satellite constellation themselves. You basically can get very good Wi-Fi that instead of coming from terrestrial cables and beamed to you via a box, comes from a satellite. Great business, working really well. Their future looks so different.
3: Bloomberg's Ed Ludlow on Bloomberg This Weekend. SpaceX stock closed 19% higher on Friday at $160 a share. Wall Street wrapped up the week with gains for stocks. We get that story from Bloomberg's Charlie Pellett.
5: The S&P 500 index was up this week by 0.7% with hopes for a diplomatic breakthrough to end the war in Iran, lifting stocks as U.S. oil declined to settle below $85 a barrel. The U.S. said an interim peace deal that reopens the Strait of Hormuz and ends Iran's nuclear weapons ambitions looks increasingly likely and could be signed within days. Also giving a lift to sentiment was the SpaceX IPO. This week, the NASDAQ 100 index gained 2.3%, while the Dow this week was up by 0.7%. In New York, Charlie Pellett, Bloomberg Radio.
3: The information reports Amazon CEO Andy Jassy was among the tech leaders who raised concerns to senior Trump administration officials this week about security risks in Anthropic's most advanced models. Calls between the head of Amazon, one of Anthropic's biggest investors and vendors, and the officials in the last few days helped trigger the Trump administration's new export restrictions on Anthropic's Claude Mythos 5 and Fable 5 models late Friday night, citing national security concerns. The restrictions suspend access to those models to foreign nationals. The information also reports that Anthropic says it disabled access to the models for all customers to comply. Global news 24 hours a day and whenever you want it with Bloomberg News Now. I'm Ed Kalenge. This is Bloomberg.
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17: And I'm Joe Weisenthal.
16: On today's show, we are talking how Goldman Sachs is deploying AI. We are speaking with CEO David Solomon. Speaking of equity raisings, you got the lead on the SpaceX IPO. So again, congrats on that.
18: Our team, really the team on that, really, really extraordinary. Dan Dees, Kim Posnett, I mean, just really Susie Scher, really, really extraordinary partners of the firm have just done an extraordinary job over years. I mean, so over years.
16: I imagine this was a very competitive process, right? And you were talking a lot about the importance of relationships earlier. Using SpaceX as a concrete example, like, what does that relationship actually look like? Is it true that you were, you know, sliding into Elon Musk's DMs to pitch yourself? Like, what is it that you offer to a potential client that other banks can't offer?
18: Well, I mean, there are things that I'm willing to say and try to get some perspective. Yeah. But the most important point that I could amplify about this is we didn't win this in the last 6 months. We won this over the last 20 years.
16: Wow.
18: The decision wasn't made. The decision wasn't made until the last 6 months. And there's a lot of things that the team did over the last 6 months that contributed to the ultimate

0: result, which, by the way, now we have to execute. But this is a cumulative effort of lots and lots of people over 20 years. And we first, as a firm, we first met Elon Musk. And the person that first was responsible for covering him was a guy named Stuart Bernstein, who was doing a bunch of stuff around kind of green energy. And he and his brother had Solar City. That's where we first connected with Elon. And then we took Tesla public when Tesla went public. Sometime around Solar City and Tesla, I first met Elon. And so I've known Elon for more than 15 years. Dan Dees, Stuart Bernstein, kind of semi-retired from the firm in the early part of the last decade. So let's say 2012, 2013. And Dan Dees, who now runs our global banking and markets business, was an investment banker who was just coming back to the U.S. after having been in Asia for a long time. And he was basing out of the West Coast and running our TMT banking business. And he started building a personal relationship with Elon. And Dan has built a really wonderful dialogue with Elon over a long time. But it's not a straight line. And there are times where we're doing things and we're not completely in sync. But at the end of the day, as a firm, we've been long-term committed to Elon, his companies, his teams. By the way, in this situation, Brett Johnson, the CEO, is a hugely, hugely important guy. And we've had people spending time with him for years and years and years. And that's what our business is. Our business is building trusting relationships over time with people, giving the right advice, taking a long-term view, not being transactional, and trying to earn trust so when the biggest, most important things happen in the world, we have a better chance of being asked to provide services. And that's kind of what we do.
1: Did you send him a DM?
0: So with respect to the DM, it is, unfortunately, it's untrue that I pitched Elon via DM about the deal.
1: Okay.
0: But what is true, and this is the way facts get confused, Elon, some point in the last year, stopped taking texts on his phone or emails and started telling people that he knew that if you wanted to get in touch with him, direct message him on X. And so because I have a relationship where I reach out to Elon and we exchange messages about a whole variety of different things, I stopped sending him texts on his phone and started direct messaging him when I wanted to.
2: Joe communicates.
0: I went back actually and looked at the chain.
1: Yeah.
0: You know, in my X count over the last 6 months, just to make sure I wasn't wrong about this when I saw it in the press, and I said to Tony, I don't think this is true. And I never asked Elon in a text message about the IPO. We focused on his team. We focused on the work that we had to do, and we're really proud and pleased to be leading this, and we're going to do everything we can working with the other banks to get the best result that we can for SpaceX.
1: So it looks like this year is going to be a year of mega IPOs. We had the private confidential filing from Anthropic. We'll probably get a couple others, et cetera. However, the much bigger story is still generally private capital markets have gotten so liquid that some of these very successful companies, they could, in theory, maybe never go public if they didn't want to. Some people think this is bad for capitalism, that a bunch of big companies are going to come in, and that unlike the Microsofts and the Apples and so forth, where the broad public really got to participate, even if you were just an index fund investor, in a lot of the upside, these companies are going to be coming at some of the biggest market cap companies in the index, and the public investor will not have caught any of the ride from the 500th biggest in the S&P 500 to the 20th, et cetera. Does this break capitalism? Is this bad for the U.S., or is this fine?
0: Well, I'm going to give you a conclusion first, and then we can try to dig in a little bit to the details, which I know you guys love to do.
2: Mm-hmm.
0: But I just start. I don't think this is going to break capitalism.
1: Okay. Right.
0: I think it's good for the
1: red
0: U.S.
1: headline.
2: There goes your headline.
0: I think it's good for the U.S. that we have the biggest,
1: by the way, breaking hot headline just moved on the terminal. Anthropic said to tap Morgan Stanley, Goldman Sachs to lead IPO. This just came out.
0: Okay.
1: So there you go. Okay. Anyway, keep going.
0: So I think this is good for the United States to have the biggest, most important companies in the world. When you talk about what's happening, there are a lot of complex things happening about why we have fewer public companies today than we had 25 years ago.
1: Yeah.
0: And this is a long-term journey around policy decisions and market structure over a very long period of time. The reason that companies like Microsoft went public when they did it, the size that they did, was there was no capital available to them other than going into the public market.
1: Right, right.
0: But it's not fair to say that investors got to participate, in everything, because it's not like there's more access for investors.
1: Well, no one talks about the 900 companies that went to zero. That yeah. went

0: public in the same year as Microsoft.
1: I mean, that's so. And by the way, that's another thing. Most companies don't survive. Yeah. So it's just not that simple. I do think we've created a regulatory structure and a market structure that really makes it unattractive to go public until you have to. The reason these companies are going public now is because they have to. They have capital needs that are so voracious that it is not prudent for them to try to do 100% of it in the private market and not have a public currency. Hmm. It's just not prudent. And that's why I think you're going to see a bunch of these companies go public, because they actually need the capital. It's interesting. I've advised companies for years, and at one point 25 years ago, I actually ran the equity capital markets business at Goldman Sachs. That was a job I had early in my career in Goldman Sachs. And I used to say to companies, there are a few reasons to go public. You need the capital. You need the currency. You have to create liquidity for early investors. But all the other stuff that people talk about is really not critical. And you have to recognize that if you're running a company successfully and you don't need those things, when you take it public, you will run it differently. You will run it differently. It is different running a public company than a private company. There are different pressures. There's different life cycle of how you have to respond. You will run it differently. And so my advice has always been, wait as long as you possibly can to go public, okay, if you're giving advice to companies. And I think companies have recognized the capital's been available privately at most scale. The liquidity's been available in a variety of different ways at most scale. The currency thing is tricky, but generally speaking, with these growth companies, they don't need the currency because they're growing, they're not doing M&A. And so I think you're going to see a bunch of these companies go public because they need the capital, because they've reached the scale and they have a demand for capital where they need the capital. And I think the current SEC chairman is working on a variety of things that hopefully will take some of the friction out of going public, which will help a little bit. But at the end of the day, given the way markets work and indexation and passive funds and ETFs, you know, a $5 billion market cap company with an $800 million IPO is just, it's the discount associated with getting that going has been less attractive to investors. And part of the reason is public capitals, but private capital has been available without a discount.
2: Yeah.
1: But that, by the way, that could be a cyclical thing. In other words, we could see periods of time where private capital will have a bigger discount, the public market will be more efficient, and then you'll see more of those companies come to the public market. But I think fundamentally, we're going to operate with fewer public companies and the companies are going to be bigger. I mean, that's the way the market structure has evolved.
0: Just between the three of us here.
1: No one else. Just between the three of us here.
0: I know you're part of Mythos and Project Glasswing. And there's this cynical take. It's like, oh, they just released it to a small group because they actually didn't have enough compute, whatever. What have you seen? And is it really like, is it keeping your cybersecurity people up at night? Have you found a bunch of bugs that you didn't know about? Tell us about that?
1: What I can say publicly. I think it's very important. These models are incredibly powerful. And I think it's very, very important that these companies that are producing these incredibly powerful models work collaboratively with the government and with the private sector to give people opportunities to understand what these models can do and to try to continue to secure our critical infrastructure as effectively as we can. Do I think that the process around this was perfect? No, but we're learning as we go. And I think there are a lot of things in the process that have been good and have been helpful. It wouldn't surprise you that just using financial services, for example, is the eight largest banks are significantly ahead on cyber investment and cyber protection over the last decade than bank number 2000 that sits in the middle of the country in Arkansas. Okay. And the risk in financial services, it doesn't mean that there can't be issues for the biggest banks, and the biggest banks need to constantly think about this. We invest a lot in this and we're all over this. That doesn't mean we can't have a problem. We could. But the risk is that a medium-sized bank has a problem and it creates fear in a broader group of medium-sized banks. And you don't have to look that far. If you look at SVB and how SVB had a problem and it created fear in a variety of banks, you could see a cyber attack at a mid-sized bank creating ripples through the system, which will be dislocating. And so I think it's really important that we figure out how to help the broader business community get more invested. And that's something that's got to happen both by the private sector investing more, but also the government finding ways to help. So, you know, I do think that the administration's executive order to get these models is important. There's got to be coordination between the government and

0: business on this. And I think the process will continue to get better. There are going to be more models. There's going to be more process. And, you know, we've obviously had a team that's learning, looking, you know, we learn things, making adjustments, and we're going to continue to do that. But that has been a part of what we do. This might be accelerating a little bit, but it's not that different from what we've been doing for a long time. Just maybe the pace of some of the change on what these models can do is going a little bit faster. And so we've got to be more nimble, and we have the resources to do that. What I worry about is all the companies that don't have the resources to do it. Mm. And it's, by the way, it's not just financial infrastructure. Think about energy infrastructure. The biggest utility company is going to be way ahead of, you know, the local water company in Akron, Ohio, right? And so everybody's vulnerable. And so we've got to figure out how to help people and bring people along.
1: Thank you so much for coming on Opal. It's really appreciated.
0: Well, thank you for having me, guys. And I appreciate the conversation.
2: Yeah, it was fantastic.
0: Thank you so much.
2: Thank you.
0: Appreciate it.
2: This has been Odd Lots on Bloomberg Radio. I'm Joe Weisenthal.
1: And I'm Tracy Alloway.
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6: This is a Bloomberg Money Minute. Summer is nearly here, and this year is shaping up to be a rough one for teens who are looking for a job.
7: Right now, the outlook is definitely going to be a little bit cooler than it was a couple of years ago.
6: That's Corey Staley, senior economist at the job site Indeed.
7: What we are seeing is that the competition for those jobs is much stiffer. You know, we're seeing that entry-level jobs, kind of these starter jobs, have just pulled back gradually over the last few years, and that's started to really add up.
6: That means fewer opportunities for work at ice cream shops, pools, summer camps, and more. And part of the reason, more competition from older workers. Also, a lot of teens are taking college courses to get ahead, playing sports, or traveling and spending time with family. Staley says that by not working traditional summer jobs, teens are missing out on learning soft skills, like showing up for work, holding down a job, or dealing with customers.
7: They can learn a lot of really valuable skills in taking these jobs.
6: Skills that'll last a lifetime. Tom Busby, Bloomberg.
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9: And I'm Ed Kalenge in the Bloomberg Newsroom. Here are some of the stories we're watching. Anthropic has disabled access to its most advanced artificial intelligence models, including Mythos, following an unprecedented order by the Trump administration to keep the technology out of the hands of all foreign nationals. The company said in a statement the U.S. government told Anthropic to suspend access to the Fable 5 and Mythos 5 models by any foreign national, whether inside or outside the United States, citing national security concerns. A U.S. official confirmed the Commerce Department sent the letter. The model developer has since shut off access to both systems to all customers to ensure compliance. Anthropic said it believes the U.S. government issued the order after discovering that it's possible to jailbreak or bypass the guardrails of Fable 5, a recently released version of Mythos that the company blocked from carrying out cybersecurity tasks. It won't just be world leaders heading to this week's G7 summit in France. So are some big names in big tech, as we hear from Bloomberg's Nathan Hager in Washington.
10: OpenAI's Sam Altman, Anthropic CEO Dario Amodei, Google DeepMind co-founder Demis Hassabis. Those are just some of the AI leaders attending the G7 leaders gathering. The world's largest economies have expressed interest in learning more about the opportunities and threats posed by AI. This is also a rare opportunity for the fiercest competitors in the space to come together and discuss common goals. In Washington, I'm Nathan Hager, Bloomberg Radio.
9: Canadian Prime Minister Mark Carney says Trump administration officials have been clear that they don't want to trigger a vote in Congress by changing the fundamental architecture of the North American Free Trade Deal. Carney said the three countries in the United States-Mexico-Canada agreement are currently holding separate bilateral talks on a variety of trade irritants, in part because no side wants to make sweeping changes to the existing deal. The prime minister said all those discussions are happening in the context of maintaining the foundation of USMCA, which President Trump negotiated and which was passed by Congress during his first term. Carney told reporters from Ireland, where he's on a visit before heading to the Group of Seven Leaders Summit in France, that if the deal were to be fundamentally changed, then that would have to be approved by the relevant legislatures. Global news, 24 hours a day and whenever you want it with Bloomberg News Now. I'm Ed Kalenge. 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
15: You're listening to the Big Take Podcast on Bloomberg Radio. I'm Sarah Holder, and today on the show, part two of an episode about Meta's push to build its largest data center yet in rural Louisiana. So Meta's interest in Richland Parish, Louisiana, was piqued. Conversations with a major state energy utility were underway. NDAs were being signed, and locals like Friday Ellis, the mayor of a nearby city, started clocking new faces around town.
16: And we walked up and hit them with a, y'all ain't from around here, are you?
15: What Mayor Ellis didn't know was they were actually Meta executives who'd come to scout the area and meet with local lawmakers. Lawmakers who were working hard behind the scenes.
17: It just became this everyone pulling on the rope in the same direction. So it was just this massive Louisiana effort.
15: That's Susan Bourgeois. She was named Louisiana's new economic development secretary at the same time Meta was talking to the state's power utility. And her first big job was to make a deal with Meta. But the clock was ticking. Meta was looking at other states, too.
17: The Meta folks were telling us that they wanted to have their final investment decision by the end of summer.
15: At this point, residents in Richland Parish didn't know this was happening. Not the parish's mayors, not the public. All this deal-making with Meta was going on in secret. And at the state level, lawmakers were already clearing the way to make it happen. For example, Meta wanted a sales tax break on its GPUs.
18: And again, that is because, let me say it for the people in the back, the GPUs, the chips inside the data center, are the most expensive part of a data center build.
17: In order to get a data center in your state, that is an incentive that must exist, and that's a go, no-go.
15: To meet the non-negotiable, the state actually changed Louisiana tax law by working in language about data center tax breaks into an existing rural broadband bill.
17: In politics, that's called hijacking a bill.
15: In June 2024, that bill was signed into law.
18: Meta.

0: 68.
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17: 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I'm David Gura. Today on the show, we're talking about ongoing protests in Bolivia, where demonstrators are calling for the resignation of a new president who wants to attract more outside investment. In Bolivia, the political winds have shifted. After almost two decades of socialist rule, the South American country recently elected a centrist president, Rodrigo Paz. Paz celebrated his victory as a win for the whole country. He called for an end to hatred, racism, and division, and a new national unity. The Trump administration welcomed the win. And in President Paz's first 7 months in office, Paz has pledged to make the country more attractive to outside investors who have long been interested in Bolivia's natural resources, including rare earths and lithium. But Paz has gotten off to a bad start with many Bolivians who are struggling to make ends meet. Inflation is hovering around 14%. Bolivia has a massive debt load, and U.S. dollars are scarce. I decided to go to Bolivia because I wanted to see firsthand the changes President Paz is trying to implement. I lived in Bolivia in 2005 when Evo Morales and his movement towards socialism came to power. I set up an interview with President Paz a few weeks ago. We were going to sit down in Bolivia's presidential palace to talk about his agenda. But that morning, our plans were disrupted. Protests engulfed La Paz, and demonstrators had blocked highways across the country. As the day wore on, a group of teachers attacked the education ministry, and mine workers threw dynamite on the city streets. What kicked off these protests was a decision Paz made a few months earlier to get rid of fuel subsidies. The price of gasoline rose sharply, and what really rankled many Bolivians is the government's state-owned supplier provided what came to be called trash gasoline, watered-down fuel that damaged vehicles. After that, frustration built with Paz and with his inability to improve the country's economy faster. On that afternoon in mid-May, police blocked the entrances to the plaza where the presidential palace is located. It took a while, but eventually we got the go-ahead to climb through barricades. We were told to wait in an empty cafe for a call from one of the president's advisors. As the hours ticked by, we heard demonstrators just a few blocks away and explosions. Tear gas hung in the air, along with this central question President Paz is facing. Can he convince investors Bolivia is open for business, and Bolivians that business will be good for them? I'm David Gura, and this is The Big Take from Bloomberg News. Today on the show, Bolivia at a crossroads. Can the country's first non-socialist president in two decades deliver on his promises to open up his country to the world, or will mass protests push him out? To transform Bolivia's economy, President Rodrigo Paz wants to harness his country's rich mineral wealth. And the president talks a lot in particular about lithium, an essential component of batteries used for everything from cell phones to electric cars. Bolivia has one of the largest lithium reserves in the world, and a lot of it is located beneath the sprawling Salar de Uyuni. It's a salt flat on a 2-mile-high plateau that is so vast, it's visible from space.
0: We are at 3,650 meters above sea level, my friend.
3: Very high.
0: Very high, very high. It's the largest salt flats on the world, you know?
17: Jose David Valda Belen is a tour guide based in Uyuni.
0: These are the east, the west, north, and south. So the lithium mining just down on the south part of the Salar. Yeah.
17: President Paz says that if the country can develop these reserves, it'll improve the economic fortunes of some 12 million Bolivians. But like others who live in this area, Jose is worried about the impact of lithium mining and production. Getting the lithium from underneath this salt flat to a usable form takes a lot of water.
3: Beneath this, there's a layer of water.
0: Layer of water. So the what they do, it's like they build big pots, you know, huge pots. They pump the salty water and that and these places and then evaporate it.
3: Okay.
0: But then they need a lot of sweet water or fresh water. Clean, to wash the mineral.
17: Jose says farmers worry they'll lose access to the water they need.
0: So that means like these dry areas can get more dry, you know? So that will be a big problem for these people.
17: Jose also says people here worry about how mining would impact this singularly beautiful place, which attracts visitors from around the world. More than 1 million people came to Bolivia last year, and they contributed more than $800 million to the country's economy.
0: Because if they mine a lot, this will be destroyed later on. Not now, you know. Not even in 10 years, maybe, you know, 50 years, 60 years in the future, it will destroy.
17: This wasn't the first time I'd been to these salt flats. I studied abroad in Bolivia for 6 months.

0: months in 2005, and I'd heard similar complaints about who benefits from Bolivia's natural resources. Back then, some politicians were also pushing to mine the country's lithium and harness other natural resources like zinc and natural gas. But of course, this is a story that goes back centuries. Spain tapped the country's rich reserves for hundreds of years when Bolivia was a Spanish colony. And just as old is this distrust among Bolivians that they won't share in the country's mining riches, even though the country's constitution establishes state ownership of all mineral resources for the benefit of the people. Andrés Páez Rodríguez, the executive secretary of Bolivia's Federation of Mining Workers, says the country's current mining laws, quote, do what they have always done. They've always been alienating and stripping away lands for a very long time, since well before colonial times, through the colony, independence, and the republic. All of that, state ownership of mines and deep skepticism, mean projects haven't really gotten off the ground.
1: So, no, the country's never been closed for business, right? There's always been foreign investors coming in, and there's always been the ability to do business.
0: Jorge Inchauste is a senior partner at the law firm Dentons. He's based in La Paz. And Inchauste spends a lot of his time working with foreign investors on deals involving Bolivia's natural resources.
2: Could you talk about the hesitancy that investors have had in the past? What gives them pause, or what are the hurdles to getting foreign investors to come into Bolivia?
1: So foreign investors are a little weary and concerned, right, that their rights won't be respected, right, and they won't be able to carry out the project in the terms that they want. One of the main things in some strategic sectors was that you needed to be in an agreement with the government. If the government had too much of a say, right, and you were not in a position to, you know, make your rights upheld, then of course that gives everyone pause.
0: President Paz, who was sworn in November, offers investors a new and potentially friendlier face. For the past 20 years, Bolivia had been run by Evo Morales' movement towards socialism. He now lives in a remote compound. But many people here, including President Paz, hold him responsible for the current protests. That is an allegation union leaders have batted back. Sergio Mendoza, who covers Bolivia for Bloomberg, says Morales' leadership has also shaped how Bolivians see the role of government.
3: He accumulated so much power with the mass party movement towards socialism that it became a government and a state that controlled or had a very important role in the economy, becoming practically the only actor in the economy, the only or the most important actor to give employment and to control different organizations, to control justice, Congress, of course, government and local governments too, and even different organizations.
0: Sergio says that in the protests against the government now, unions are taking a hard line. They're not looking for talks, but demanding Paz's resignation.
3: So they made an alliance to fight together and not negotiate with the government from their own side, but fight together until Rodrigo Paz resigned. They say it's for us that this government is in power. We support them. It's on us if they continue or not.
0: And as I saw when I was in La Paz a few weeks ago, their most powerful means of protest is the blockade.
3: We have been blockaded always, almost like there were reports from private organizations that saying in 1 year we had more than 200 blockades, you know, like almost one per day.
0: Sergio says blockades or bloqueos are a protest tactic that dates back centuries.
3: It's a historically practiced and very efficient practice. And basically is that communities are very, very well organized under groups all over Bolivia. And they organize to blockade the roads that connect different departments, different cities, and even Bolivia to other countries, to our neighbors, like Chile, Argentina, Brazil, Peru. So they blockade them. They are very well organized. They put stones, they put different objects. And yeah, it's very efficient because soon has a sector start to blockade, the government pay attention to them.
0: But he says the protests that are happening now are in many ways unique.
3: It's different in that people are exhausted. of this

0: kind of measure and protest, exhausted because also these groups that are protesting now and advocating are related with the previous administration, with Evo Morales, that also conducted the country to this economic crisis. It's different too because we are seeing that these blockades are lasting a lot, like a long time. It's more than a month. I would say it's different in the way that the government is administrating this conflict. There are a lot of critics. They are criticizing the government because apparently they are not doing anything. They are just calling for conversations. And people are suffering, people are tired, people are dying on the roads. We are going to see in the next days probably if they are going to declare a state of emergency. But it's also different in the way that we don't know what exactly is the government is going to do.
1: Back in La Paz, I waited in the cafe with Sergio and our crew for that interview with President Paz. But just before midnight, one of the president's advisors told us he'd have to postpone. Talks with the mine workers were still going on and would continue in the coming days. So we packed up our gear, and a few hours later, we headed back to New York. But that wouldn't be the last we heard from President Paz. A week after my team left Bolivia, we had a chance to connect remotely with President Rodrigo Paz. He and I spoke as protests continued to snarl the country, and blockades across Bolivia led to shortages of food and gas and medical supplies. This has been the Big Take podcast on Bloomberg Radio. I'm David Gura, and I spoke with Bolivia's President Rodrigo Paz after a recent reporting trip to the country. You can hear the rest of the episode on the Big Take wherever you get your podcasts.
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5: 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While multiple industries wait for AI to start really paying off, it's already happening in healthcare.
6: Year to year, we're seeing a massive improvement in adoption.
5: Jeff DeLulo, CEO of Philips North America, talking about his company's study into how AI is being integrated into medical practice. Does this sound familiar?
6: When I go to my general practitioner, I get maybe 10 or 15 minutes, and most of that time, it's sitting on the keyboard asking me questions, right?
5: But with AI,
6: they're getting the chance to ambient speak dialogue. It's translating it into the medical records. They're spending time looking you in the eye, asking you more questions.
5: The study finds doctors spend more time in patient care, and the increased efficiency means they can add patients and revenue.
6: The average physician in this study said they're getting 5 more patients per week because of tools that they're deploying in their practice.
5: Will AI replace doctors? DeLulo says that wouldn't be the best use of it.
6: We want to augment that physician with as much of the non-value-add work and as much of the diagnostic quality they can so that they can make the best decision clinically for their patients.
5: Andrew O'Day.
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